0: By misrepresenting the attributes of God, Satan leads men to conceive of him in a false character. With many, a philosophical idol is enthroned in the place of Jehovah, while the living God, as he is revealed in his word, in Christ, and in the works of creation, is worshipped by but few. Thousands deify nature while they deny the God of nature. Though in a different form, idolatry exists in the Christian world today as verily as it existed among ancient Israel in the days of Elijah. The God of many professedly wise men, of philosophers, poets, politicians, journalists, the God of polished fashionable circles, of many colleges and universities, even of some theological institutions, is little better than Baal, the sun god of Phoenicia. No error accepted by the Christian world strikes more boldly against the authority of heaven. None is more directly opposed to the dictates of reason. None is more pernicious in its results than the modern doctrine, so rapidly gaining ground that God's law is no longer binding upon men. Every nation has its laws, which command respect and obedience. No government could exist without them. And can it be conceived that the Creator of the heavens and the earth has no law to govern the beings he has made? Suppose that prominent ministers were publicly to teach that the statutes which govern their land and protect the rights of its citizens were not obligatory, that they restricted the liberties of the people, and therefore ought not to be obeyed. How long would such men be tolerated in the pulpit? But is it a graver offense to disregard the laws of states and nations than to trample upon those divine precepts which are the foundation of all government? It would be far more consistent for nations to abolish their statutes and permit the people to do as they please than for the ruler of the universe to annul his law and leave the world without a standard to condemn the guilty or justify the obedient. Would we know the result of making void the law of God? The experiment has been tried. Terrible were the scenes enacted in France when atheism became the controlling power. It was then demonstrated to the world that to throw off the restraints which God has imposed is to accept the rule of the cruelest of tyrants. When the standard of righteousness is set aside, the way is open for the prince of evil to establish his power in the earth. Wherever the divine precepts are rejected, sin ceases to appear sinful or righteousness desirable. Those who refuse to submit to the government of God are wholly unfitted to govern themselves. Through their pernicious teachings, the spirit of insubordination is implanted in the hearts of children and youth, who are naturally impatient of control, and a lawless, licentious state of society results. While scoffing at the credulity of those who obey the requirements of God, the multitudes eagerly accept the delusions of Satan. They give the rein to lust and practice the sins which have called down judgments upon the heathen. Those who teach the people to regard lightly the commandments of God sow disobedience to reap disobedience. Let the restraint imposed by the divine law be wholly cast aside, and human laws would soon be disregarded. Because God forbids dishonest practices, coveting, lying, and defrauding, men are ready to trample upon his statutes as a hindrance to their worldly prosperity. But the results of banishing these precepts would be such as they do not anticipate. If the law were not binding, why should any fear to transgress? Property would be no longer safe. Men would obtain their neighbor's possessions by violence, and the strongest would become richest. Life itself would not be respected. The marriage vow would no longer stand as a sacred bulwark to protect the family. He who had the power would, if he desired, take his neighbor's wife by violence. The fifth commandment would be set aside with the fourth. Children would not shrink from taking the life of their parents if by so doing they could obtain the desire of their corrupt hearts. The civilized world would become a horde of robbers and assassins, and peace, rest, and happiness would be banished from the earth. Already the doctrine that men are released from obedience to God's requirements has weakened the force of moral obligation and opened the floodgates of iniquity upon the world. lawlessness, dissipation, and corruption are sweeping in upon us like an overwhelming tide. In the family, Satan is at work. His banner waves even in professedly Christian households. There is envy, evil surmising, hypocrisy, estrangement, emulation, strife, betrayal of sacred trusts, indulgence of lust. The whole system of religious principles and doctrines, which should form the foundation and framework of social life, seems to be a tottering mass, ready to fall to ruin. The vilest of criminals, when thrown into prison for their offenses, are often made the recipients of gifts and attentions as if they had attained an enviable distinction. Great publicity is given to their character and crimes. The press publishes the revolting details of vice, thus initiating others into the practice of fraud, robbery, and murder. And Satan exults in the success of his hellish schemes. The infatuation of vice, the wanton taking of life, the terrible increase of intemperance and iniquity of every order and degree should arouse all who fear God to inquire what can be done to stay the tide of evil. Courts of justice are corrupt. Rulers are actuated by desire for gain and love of sensual pleasure. Intemperance has beclouded the faculties of many so that Satan has almost complete control of them. Jurists are perverted, bribed, deluded. Drunkenness and revelry, passion, envy, dishonesty of every sort are represented by those who administer the laws. Justice standeth afar off, for truth is fallen in the street, and equity cannot enter. Isaiah chapter 59, verse 14. The iniquity and spiritual darkness that prevailed under the supremacy of Rome were the inevitable result of her suppression of the scriptures. But where is to be found the cause of the widespread infidelity, the rejection of the law of God, and the consequent corruption under the full blaze of gospel light in an age of religious freedom? Now that Satan can no longer keep the world under his control by withholding the scriptures, he resorts to other means to accomplish the same object. To destroy faith in the Bible serves his purpose as well as to destroy the Bible itself. By introducing the belief that God's law is not binding, he as effectually leads men to transgress as if they were wholly ignorant of its precepts. And now, as in former ages, he has worked through the church to further his designs. The religious organizations of the day have refused to listen to unpopular truths plainly brought to view in the scriptures. And in combating them, they have adopted interpretations and taken positions which have sown broadcast the seeds of skepticism. Clinging to the papal error of natural immortality and man's consciousness in death, they have rejected the only defense against the delusions of spiritualism. The doctrine of eternal torment has led many to disbelieve the Bible. And as the claims of the fourth commandment are urged upon the people, it is found that the observance of the seventh-day Sabbath is enjoined. And as the only way to free themselves from a duty which they are unwilling to perform, many popular teachers declare that the law of God is no longer binding. Thus they cast away the law and the Sabbath together. As the work of Sabbath reform extends, this rejection of the divine law to avoid the claims of the fourth commandment will become well nigh universal. The teachings of religious leaders have opened the door to infidelity, to spiritualism, and to contempt for God's holy law. And upon these leaders rests a fearful responsibility for the iniquity that exists in the Christian world. Yet this very class put forth the claim that the fast-spreading corruption is largely attributable to the desecration of the so-called Christian Sabbath, and that the enforcement of Sunday observance would greatly improve the morals of society. This claim is especially urged in America, where the doctrine of the true Sabbath has been most widely preached. Here the temperance work, one of the most prominent and important of moral reforms, is often combined with the Sunday movement, and the advocates of the latter represent themselves as laboring to promote the highest interests of society. And those who refuse to unite with them are denounced as the enemies of temperance and reform. But the fact that a movement to establish error is connected with a work which is in itself good is not an argument in favor of the error. we may disguise poison by mingling it with wholesome food, but we do not change its nature. On the contrary, it is rendered more dangerous, as it is more likely to be taken unawares. It is one of Satan's devices to combine with falsehood just enough truth to give it plausibility. The leaders of the Sunday movement may advocate reforms which the people need, principles which are in harmony with the Bible. Yet, while there is with these a requirement which is contrary to God's law, his servants cannot unite with them. Nothing can justify them in setting aside the commandments of God for the precepts of men. Through the two great errors, the immortality of the soul and Sunday sacredness, Satan will bring the people under his deceptions. While the former lays the foundation of spiritualism, the latter creates a bond of sympathy with Rome. The Protestants of the United States will be foremost in stretching their hands across the gulf to grasp the hand of spiritualism. They will reach over the abyss to clasp hands with the Roman power. And under the influence of this threefold union, this country will follow in the steps of Rome in trampling on the rights of conscience. As spiritualism more closely imitates the nominal Christianity of the day, it has greater power to deceive and ensnare. Satan himself is converted after the modern order of things. He will appear in the character of an angel of light. Through the agency of spiritualism, miracles will be wrought, the sick will be healed, and many undeniable wonders will be performed. And as the spirits will profess faith in the Bible and manifest respect for the institutions of the church, their work will be accepted as a manifestation of divine power. The line of distinction between professed Christians and the ungodly is now hardly distinguishable. Church members love what the world loves and are ready to join with them, and Satan determines to unite them in one body and thus strengthen his cause by sweeping all into the ranks of spiritualism. Papists who boast of miracles as a certain sign of the true church will be readily deceived by this wonder-working power, and Protestants, having cast away the shield of truth, will also be deluded. Papists, Protestants, and worldlings will alike accept the form of godliness without the power, and they will see in this union a grand movement for the conversion of the world and the ushering in of the long-expected millennium. Through spiritualism, Satan appears as a benefactor of the race, healing the diseases of the people, and professing to present a new and more exalted system of religious faith. But, at the same time, he works as a destroyer. His temptations are leading multitudes to ruin. Intemperance dethrones reason, sensual indulgence, strife, and bloodshed follow. Satan delights in war, for it excites the worst passions of the soul and then sweeps into eternity its victims steeped in vice and blood. It is his object to incite the nations to war against one another, for he can thus divert the minds of the people from the work of preparation to stand in the day of God. Control of the elements. Satan works through the elements also to garner his harvest of unprepared souls. He has studied the secrets of the laboratories of nature, and he uses all his power to control the elements as far as God allows. When he was suffered to afflict Job, how quickly flocks and herds, servants, houses, children were swept away, one trouble succeeding another as in a moment. It is God that shields his creatures and hedges them in from the power of the destroyer. But the Christian world have shown contempt for the law of Jehovah, and the Lord will do just what he has declared that he would. He will withdraw his blessings from the earth and remove his protecting care from those who are rebelling against his law and teaching and forcing others to do the same. Satan has control of all whom God does not especially guard. He will favor and prosper some in order to further his own designs, and he will bring trouble upon others and lead men to believe that it is God who is afflicting them. While appearing to the children of men as a great physician who can heal all their maladies, he will bring disease and disaster, until populous cities are reduced to ruin and desolation. Even now he is at work. In accidents and calamities by sea and by land, in great conflagrations, in fierce tornadoes and terrific hailstorms, in tempests, floods, cyclones, tidal waves, and earthquakes, in every place and in a thousand forms, Satan is exercising his power. He sweeps away the ripening harvest, and famine and distress follow. He imparts to the air a deadly taint, and thousands perish by the pestilence. These visitations are to become more and more frequent and disastrous. Destruction will be upon both man and beast. The earth mourneth and fadeth away. The haughty people do languish. The earth also is defiled under the inhabitants thereof, because they have transgressed the laws, changed the ordinance, broken the everlasting covenant. Isaiah chapter 24, verses 4 and 5. And then the great deceiver will persuade men that those who serve God are causing these evils. The class that have provoked the displeasure of heaven will charge all their troubles upon those whose obedience to God's commandments is a perpetual reproof to transgressors. It will be declared that men are offending God by the violation of the Sunday Sabbath, that this sin has brought calamities which will not cease until Sunday observance shall be strictly enforced, and that those who present the claims of the fourth commandment, thus destroying reverence for Sunday, are troublers of the people, preventing their restoration to divine favor and temporal prosperity. Thus the accusation urged of old against the servant of God will be repeated, and upon grounds equally well established. And it came to pass when Ahab saw Elijah, that Ahab said unto him, Art thou he that troubleth Israel? And he answered, I have not troubled Israel, but thou and thy father's house, in that ye have forsaken the commandments of the Lord, and thou hast followed Balaam. 1 Kings chapter 18, verses 17 and 18. As the wrath of the people shall be excited by false charges, they will pursue a course toward God's ambassadors very similar to that which apostate Israel pursued toward Elijah. The miracle-working power manifested through spiritualism will exert its influence against those who choose to obey God rather than men. Communications from the spirits will declare that God has sent them to convince the rejecters of Sunday of their error, affirming that the laws of the land should be obeyed as the law of God. They will lament the great wickedness in the world, and second the testimony of religious teachers that the degraded state of morals is caused by the desecration of Sunday. Great will be the indignation excited against all who refuse to accept their testimony. Satan's policy in this final conflict with God's people is the same that he employed in the opening of the great controversy in heaven. He professed to be seeking to promote the stability of the divine government, while secretly bending every effort to secure its overthrow. And the very work which he was thus endeavoring to accomplish, he charged upon the loyal angels. The same policy of deception has marked the history of the Roman Church. It has professed to act as the vicegerent of heaven, while seeking to exalt itself above God and to change his law. Under the rule of Rome, those who suffered death for their fidelity to the gospel were denounced as evildoers. They were declared to be in league with Satan, and every possible means was employed to cover them with reproach, to cause them to appear in the eyes of the people, and even to themselves, as the vilest of criminals. So it will be now. While Satan seeks to destroy those who honor God's law, he will cause them to be accused as lawbreakers, as men who are dishonoring God and bringing judgments upon the world. God never forces the will or the conscience, but Satan's constant resort to gain control of those whom he cannot otherwise seduce is compulsion by cruelty. Through fear or force, he endeavors to rule the conscience and to secure homage to himself. To accomplish this, he works through both religious and secular authorities, moving them to the enforcement of human laws in defiance of the law of God. Those who honor the Bible Sabbath will be denounced as enemies of law and order, as breaking down the moral restraints of society, causing anarchy and corruption, and calling down the judgments of God upon the earth. Their conscientious scruples will be pronounced obstinacy, stubbornness, and contempt of authority. They will be accused of disaffection toward the government. Ministers who deny the obligation of the divine law will present from the pulpit the duty of yielding obedience to the civil authorities as ordained of God. In legislative halls and courts of justice, commandment keepers will be misrepresented and condemned. A false coloring will be given to their words. The worst construction will be put upon their motives. As the Protestant churches reject the clear scriptural arguments in defense of God's law, they will long to silence those whose faith they cannot overthrow by the Bible. Though they blind their own eyes to the fact, they are now adopting a course which will lead to the persecution of those who conscientiously refuse to do what the rest of the Christian world are doing and acknowledge the claims of the papal Sabbath. The dignitaries of church and state will unite to bribe, persuade, or compel all classes to honor the Sunday. The lack of divine authority will be supplied by oppressive enactments. Political corruption is destroying love of justice and regard for truth. And even in free America, rulers and legislators, in order to secure public favor, will yield to the popular demand for a law enforcing Sunday observance. Liberty of conscience, which has cost so great a sacrifice, will no longer be respected. In the soon coming conflict, we shall see exemplified the prophet's words, "The dragon was wroth with the woman, and went to make war with the remnant of her seed, which keep the commandments of God and have the testimony of Jesus Christ." Revelation 12, 17.
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3: 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In today's presentation, Pastor Doug shares his personal testimony how the Bible transformed his life in a message titled, "The Richest Caveman."
4: I'll be sharing aspects of my testimony this morning that I've not shared before. And since the book first came out in 1985 or 86, it's been translated in 10 languages. Of course, a lot has happened. That's 19, 20 years ago while it was still in the writing process. And there is always a risk when someone is sharing their personal testimony that you could make an individual appear bigger than life. And I'm praying that Christ will be held forth through this. I share some of the various things that I've been through, because I've made a lot of mistakes, hoping that you'll know in spite of those things, God can still reach us and use us. But I also want to be very real and not make things bigger than life. Everybody wants happiness. I think that's one thing that we all share in common. But the places and the way that people look for happiness varies greatly. You know, you've heard me mention earlier in the program that I'm tickled when I check out of the newsstand to look at the supermarket tabloids. And sometimes I've just laughed out loud as standing in line. Now, I know that you don't read them, but how many of you will admit you read the headlines when you're checking out? But you know one reason that these are some of the most popular magazines in North America? Is because they are principally dealing with the lives of the rich and the famous. And somehow people believe that if they could experience these lives vicariously, they believe the illusion that happiness comes from fame and fortune. That's why many of these TV programs that deal with the rich and the famous are so popular. And people want to marry a millionaire. Who wants to be a millionaire? If I could be more popular, more beautiful, and be more famous. And it's really a fantasy. It's an illusion. I was raised with an unusual perspective because of the family God placed me in. My parents were very unusual and driven people. Two more opposite people I don't think ever got married. You've heard the expression, opposites attract?
5: Yes.
4: Never is that more true than with my parents. My mother was Jewish by birth. My father was a Baptist. My mother was born in New York City, was very sophisticated in that way. My father was an Okie, born in Oklahoma, came during the Dust Bowl to California. She was a Democrat, the head of the women's lib movement in New York City. My father was a redneck Republican. I mean, they were just so completely opposite that those that knew them just marveled that the marriage lasted 6 years. My mother was in show business, and my father was in the aviation business. I'll start more specifically with Dad. A very unusual man. His father died when he was 7 years old, left his mother pregnant with three other younger brothers. My father was the oldest, and he learned as a young boy to work very hard during the Depression and was very, very poor. They used to save string. I mean, just to give you an idea of how things were growing up. During World War II, Dad did manage to get some education and got himself flight instruction. He entered World War II as a pilot, a flight instructor, and finally went overseas, was there during D-Day, and has a number of interesting stories he could tell. After the war, he wanted to continue working with aircraft. He began to buy and to sell airplanes. When I lived with Dad growing up, he had the mansion, Miami Beach. I was born in Burbank, California, but Dad moved his business to Miami Beach and then for years had a mansion on an island, one of the Sunset Islands in Miami Beach, and all the toys, a Learjet. This is one of my dad's Learjets. He's had several over the years. At one time, he didn't know which one to buy, so he bought three and tried them out and then sold the other two at a profit and raced cars and had the Rolls Royce and all of the toys that millionaires are supposed to have. We had the butler and the maid and those things. Now, my life would go through very dramatic changes. When I was living with Mom in New York City, where she moved, it was so different from when I was living with Dad in Miami Beach. And then they'd send us to live with Grandma and Grandpa, who were very poor most of their lives in California. And my brother and I went through some very radical shifts as we went from place to place. Mom and Dad both married several times, and we got sent off a lot. Every member of my family, my brother, my mother, my father, my grandparents, has all been in national headlines at some time or another. I don't have time to tell you all about it, but I have an unusual family. Happiness doesn't come from things in this life. My memories of Dad, 90% of the time, I'd see him briefly in the morning on his way to work, and he'd always come home intoxicated, and he'd drink himself to sleep every night. What profit is it if you've got all that money and you're miserable? On the other side of the equation, Mom and Dad, very different. I was born in California, but when they divorced, they both took off different directions. Mom moved to New York City. She was involved in show business. My mother was a very talented, and if you don't mind my saying so, a very beautiful woman. And I guess I took after Dad. And she was pretty much self-taught, a high school dropout, but she learned to play the piano, the guitar, was a lyricist, started writing songs for Elvis Presley, and some of you remember that name. Any of you remember Andy Williams, Frank Sinatra, and anyone, Frankie Avalon, And she was writing songs for some of those people back then. She was an actress in mostly small parts in big movies. And if you ever see the Ten Commandments, I think she was a slave. Greasing the stone. And whenever we watch it with the kids, we say, there's Grandma. And then she's gone. So she was an actress, but never very successful in that field. Her real success came as a film critic. She was a successful songwriter, a playwright, and a film critic. She replaced Rona Barrett on Good Morning America, and she was the president and founder of the Los Angeles Film Critics Association. You recognize, of course, Muhammad Ali, Cassius Clay, and do you still remember George Burns? This is Mom. These are all black and white, just because she had a mural where they were all done in black and white. It's the only way I got them. Sylvester Stallone. I got one color picture here, and I remember this. I was there when this picture was taken. It's Mom and the Three Stooges. Now, that is the original Moe and Larry. They had replaced Curly, had passed away, but I got to meet them. And they're all 70 years old at that time, and still very funny. And so, Mom was famous. She knew a lot of these people, and growing up, my brother and I knew a lot of these people. Falcon was my older brother. My father named us both after airplanes. And I was named Douglas after the DC craft, which isn't so bad. I could find my name on a keychain, but my father named him Falcon after, Falcon Fanjet or something like that. And he grew up with the name Falcon Bachelor. And he got teased a lot in school because he was already small from cystic fibrosis and he had flaming red hair. We didn't look at all like each other, but same mom and dad. Brown eyes, freckles. I've got blue eyes, no freckles, no hair. Well, we grew up in New York City and lived on 51st Street on the east side, 81st Street on the west side. I've only completed formally the ninth grade, but I went to 14 different schools and several of them were boarding schools. My parents would send me off frequently to boarding school. Sometimes they'd send us off to summer camp because my mother was so driven to be famous and my father was so driven to make money that my brother and I just seemed to get in the way. I went to Catholic school. I went to military school. First military school I went to was Black Fox Military Academy. And I understand Donald Trump went there too. And I was 5 years old. You can tell folks wanted to get us out of the house. And again, I went to New York Military Academy when I was 11 years old till 13, and I went to Jewish schools. I went to two different Catholic schools, a number of public schools. Matter of fact, and this is another picture of me in New York Military Academy, and you know one thing I remember is that I was probably happier there at New York Military Academy than I was at several other schools, and you know why? I think it's because it was the first time I'd really had structure and discipline in my life. And I learned something that you cannot be happy without self-control and discipline. Now, for those of you who are parents and some kids who might be listening, I went to another school when I got into trouble and I was in and out of jail. I went to another school when I was 15 years old, called Pinehenge. It was an experimental school in Maine for kids who had trouble adapting to normal education, and it operated on the principle that you can't force a young person to learn. You need to just put them in an environment where they're exposed to things and they'll teach themselves. So I went to a school that was the strictest school in North America, New York Military Academy. It's the elementary school for West Point. Strictest school in North America. And I went from there to the most liberal, unstructured school in North America. Where do you think I was happier? Several young people attempted suicide at Pinehenge, and the school closed down, I think, the year after I left. It's interesting that the parents would send me to religious schools, but they thought they had better academics. And you know something? If young people are raised without believing there's a God, I don't see how they can be happy. Because I'm convinced you can't be happy if you don't know something about where you came from, what you're doing here, and where you're going. And I didn't have these basics. I started thinking about suicide when I was 7 years old. Seriously, I used to wonder what the best way would be to kill myself. And part of it, I think, also has to do with a broken home. You know, I get phone calls every now and then from people asking about suicide, and I say, suicide is one of the biggest mistakes anyone could make because you destroy all your options. And if you think suicide is going to remove your problems, what it does is it permanently seals your problem with no alternative. as long as you're alive. Solomon said, a living dog is better than a dead lion. Where there's life, there's hope, right?
5: Amen.
4: And so I just kept putting it off, and praise God. I mean, the Lord, I know many times the Holy Spirit said, I've got a plan for you, not today. I ran away from home, first time when I was 13 years old. Have been in reform school for brief periods of time because I was in trouble. One time I got arrested, and I wouldn't tell them who I was because I'd rather stay in jail than go back home again. I was so unhappy. And last time I left home, I was 15 years old when I ran away. Hitchhike up to Boston. Father said, I'm through with you. I don't know what to do with you. And began to break into homes. Now I was a burglar, not for entertainment, but I needed the money. And I became a thief. And I was stealing cars, and I was stealing televisions. And I had a part-time job as a security guard. I would guard places at night and I'd steal during the day, because if you walk out of a house at night with a TV, you look suspicious. But if you do it during the day when the people are at work, they think you're just moving. And so this is how I was living. And then a friend of mine who was into these Eastern religions, he knew about my day job. His name was Jerry. And I said, you going to turn me in? He said, no, Doug, I don't need to turn you in. He says, God sees what you're doing and your karma is going to get you. And not long after he told me this, I woke up in my apartment in Boston, and my door was open, and my television was gone. And my radio. And I was really mad. I called the police right away. I wanted them to track down. I felt they'd invaded my privacy. I wanted them to catch these thieves. And just everything was going wrong. And I said, man, what convinced me may seem strange. It was a little thing. I didn't quit stealing cold turkey. I tapered off. I used the patch. But I was at someone's house and I stole a box of Krusty's instant pancake mix. Any of you remember that? It was the whole wheat variety. And I did it because even though here I am a hippie, you know, and I'm drinking and smoking, taking drugs and LSD and staying up all night, but I only eat whole wheat because the other stuff's not good for your health. And so I steal this box of pancake mix. This is the whole wheat variety. And on the top of the box, it was stamped $1.19. This is before the days of the barcode. The little blue circle. Any remember that? Stamped on top, $1.19. That same day, some friends went through my place. I had a brand new jar of Tang instant breakfast drink. They took the jar. They drank the whole thing. And there by the empty jar was the lid stamped, and it said $1.19. And I looked at the pancake mix, $1.19. And I thought, crime doesn't pay. There must be a God. Once I realized there was a God, I really began to search. And while I was there in Boston, I began to explore a broad spectrum of different religions. I've come to learn a Christian is not a follower of Christians. A Christian is a follower of who? Of Christ.
5: Amen.
4: And people will let you down. Jesus will never let you down. And so I began to get into a lot of the more exotic religions. And I started looking into some of the New Age religions. I looked into Buddhism. And my mother was wishing I had stayed with Zen Buddhism. And Hinduism. And transcendental meditation. And I would sit by the hour and meditate and try to be at one with the God in me. And my dad came to visit me one day. And I was big shot. I said, you want, let me buy you dinner, Dad. And I said, I got my own apartment now. And I was showing him all this stuff. And he was so discouraged. He said, Doug, he says, you're throwing your life away. He says, you need an education. He says, you know your brother's sick. I've got a stepbrother, John, Betty, who worked for Dad until Dad died. And he said, Falcon's sick. He said, if you ever want to work for me, you've got to get an education. He said, I found a school. You're going to love this. He said, this is a school on a boat. He says, there's girls. You sail around the world. You get to see the sights. You water ski. You scuba dive. He says, give school one more chance. He says, you're going to love this. And he was pleading with me. And I just couldn't tell him no. And so I said, all right. And so he was so excited. He took me right then to the airport. I don't know who he paid, but he got me a passport and a passport picture within a few hours. And he took me to the airport. He flew with me to Milan, Italy, where the boat was parked, docked, handed me over with a smirk on his face. And then I found out I'd been duped. This school that he made sound so good was actually a very unusual, exclusive school. It was called the Flint School Abroad. They took away your passport. They said, basically, if you run away in Turkey or some of these countries, you get arrested. They put the fear in you. They said, there's nothing anyone can do. You're going to rot in jail. The captain took me for a walk one day, and he said,

So I behaved for the next 2 weeks until Christmas, and I stood watch and washed dishes and did my job and went to class. As soon as I got on the airplane flying home, I said, you will never see me again, and they never have. I bought a beer and a pack of cigarettes, and when I got back to Florida, Dad took the family snow skiing, and he was so happy that I was doing better at school. I thought, well, I'll go on a vacation with the family before I run away. So after we got done skiing in Canada, I sold everything I owned to my brother, who was a very shrewd businessman, to get as much money as I could, and I took off hitchhiking to California. While I'm out there on the highway, I prayed because I became desperate. And I asked God for four things. I said, Lord, I know I'm a sinner. I didn't even know how to pray. I remember my Jewish parents taught me a Jewish prayer, and I didn't even know what it meant. Baruch atah Adonai Eloheinu melech haolam. So I didn't even know how to pray. I could say Our Father, going to Catholic school, or Hail Mary. But I just prayed from my heart. I said, Lord, I know you're there. I know there's a God. I know I'm an awful person. Will you forgive me? I needed forgiveness. And will you help me? And I said, Lord, please, I need four things. I said, I need a ride to where I'm going, 2,000 miles away. See, please give me a ride. Please help me get some food. I'm hungry. Please help me get some money. I'm broke. And the fourth thing, I prayed the Lord would give me a ride with somebody normal. Because I kept getting picked up by these lunatics, you know? So I said, Lord, give me a ride with someone normal. As soon as I finished praying, right there on Interstate 40, the next vehicle stopped. I'd been there 8 hours. Soon as I finished praying, he stopped. It was a white van. He picked me up. He took me 2,000 miles to the door of where I was going in California. He fed me all the way out. I didn't ask him to. He gave me $40 when he dropped me off that I didn't ask for. I should mention I also did not ask for him to preach to me all the way from Oklahoma to Palm Springs, California. I just wanted a ride, but the Lord sent a born-again Christian. And he was preaching to me and reading the Bible and sharing it with everybody along the way. And this fellow was really aggressive about sharing his faith. And I kind of had to listen to him. You know, I'd be sitting there and he'd be preaching. I'd be thinking, yeah, right, But I really believe the Bible was a fairy tale. I mean, who can believe these stories about Adam and Eve and Noah and the ark? And my mom had always told me in this, most of the schools I went to, that this was just fiction. So now I moved up into the mountains, into a cave, way back in the hills above Palm Springs, California. My brother came to visit me once. And I lived there a year and a half like a hermit. And it was a long way out of town. I used to have to climb from Palm Springs to this mountain that was over 4,500 feet and then back down the other side. Very rugged, steep, dry, dangerous terrain. Several people died up there in the time I lived there. But I had a lot of experiences I can't share. But the real miracle is, while I was living up here, somebody had left a Bible in the cave. And somebody asked me one time, was it a King James Version? Did the Gideons put it there? You know, the Gideons put them in all the hotel rooms. They want to know if now they're going to all the caves everywhere. The Gideons. Well, as I began to read the Bible, I finally picked it up one day, and I didn't understand everything I read. When I read through the Old Testament, I got through Matthew, Mark, Luke, and John in the New Testament, and I didn't understand a lot. But I found a version of the Bible maybe a little simpler, and two things became very clear to me. One, I was a big sinner, and that Jesus was a big Savior. It also became clear to me that God had a plan for my life. In the time that's passed, and I'm just making a lot has happened since then till now, some people think Christians can't have fun. You know, they say, oh, I'd like to be a Christian, but you know, you don't have any fun. And you can't drink and use drugs and all these things and all those sins. I have so much more fun now as a Christian than I ever had before. A few years ago, I went back up to the cave when Micah, firstborn son, was 7 years old, and went visiting. He's swimming there in the pool. It was freezing water that day. And I brought a Bible back up there. I just had felt impressed. I wanted to leave a Bible in the cave because of the way it had changed my life. And I'll never forget that experience. That was such a wonderful trip. It was just, Mike and I, it was amazing. He made it. He was 7 years old then. And it is a grueling hike up these desert mountains. Back in 2001, Karen and I were doing meetings in the Philippines. And we got some tragic news that Micah had died in a construction accident. And you know, that was probably one of the hardest things that I ever went through, that we went through. But
it helped me to realize in a

0: special way how much our Father must love us, because losing our firstborn son like this creates such a vacuum in your life. And you think about it every day, and it hurts every day. You never stop thinking about it. You never completely get over it. And then you think that God so loved the world that he willingly gave his only begotten son, that whoever believes in him might not perish but have everlasting life. You know, in the years that have passed, I was present when my brother died. Falcon asked me to pray with him before he died. Karen and I came back from meetings in Russia, and the mom was in a coma. She died from bone cancer. A few years later, back in 2003 or 2002, Dad passed away. And so we've lost all of the immediate family. For the record, I never received a penny, a photograph from my father's estate since he's died. I could have gotten all mixed up in all that dispute, but the Lord says, Doug, I've called you to preach the gospel.
1: Amen.
0: And I keep remembering that scripture. What profit is it if you gain the whole world and you lose your soul? You know, real happiness comes from who? From Jesus.
1: Amen.
0: And I would like John to close this broadcast by beginning that song, and even if you don't get to finish, we want to go off the air with this message: I'd rather have Jesus. Friends, is it your prayer this morning to say,
1: Amen,
0: I'd rather have Jesus? Father in heaven,
2: I'd rather
0: help us to make that decision,
2: Jesus,
0: to put Jesus first in our lives, to accept him as our Savior, knowing that he has a great plan for each one of us. And any who are watching, if they've not made that decision, may they come to Jesus just as they are today. We pray in Christ's name. Amen.
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7: What is truth? Ever since humans have existed, we've been searching for truth. 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Today's question, how will you be evaluated in the final judgment?
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7: Jesus Christ said, "For this reason I came into the world, to testify to truth." God's word has absolute truth. Here's what the scriptures say. Revelation chapter 20 says, "And I saw the dead, great and small, standing before the throne, and books were opened. The dead were judged according to what they had done, as recorded in the books." And in Romans 10, "If you confess with your mouth Jesus is Lord, and believe in your heart that God raised him from the dead, you will be saved." 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

0: Mother?
1: Yes, dear?
0: Who is Jesus?
1: Jesus of Nazareth. That means he lives there, in Nazareth, or at least his parents did, and that's where he was brought up. Why do you ask, dear?
0: I don't mean what you mean. I mean, who is he? I've heard some people say he's a teacher, and others that he's the Son of God, whatever that means.
1: Well, there is a difference of opinion, and I don't know what to believe, whether he is or is not the Son of God.
0: If he is the Son of God up in heaven, what's he doing down here?
1: Well, that's a good question, my dear. One of the most important questions there is. If he is the Son of God, that means that he's also the Messiah. And that means that he came here to claim his own. And that means that he's going to overcome our Roman oppressors and reestablish the throne of David.
0: Then he is not the Son of God.
1: Well, what makes you so sure of that, dear?
0: Because yesterday when he preached on the mountain, he didn't say a word about fighting the Romans or having a king of our own again.
1: I know, dear, and that's one reason I'm confused, and I don't know what to believe. Perhaps you'd better go question your father about it.
2: I'm like your mother, my child. I don't know what to believe. He performs miracles, and his manner of speech and simple parables carry much more power and conviction than any man I've ever heard. He could be the Messiah, yet his teachings aren't in line with those of our leaders. Well, I don't know what to think.
0: He's an awfully nice man.
2: That he is, my child.
0: He smiled at me, and I picked a flower and gave it to him. He patted me on the head and thanked me, made me feel awfully good.
2: So that's why you listened so well to what he was saying.
0: No, I mean, yes, that's one reason.
2: Well, there are others?
0: Oh, yes. I liked what he said. It was interesting.
2: But surely you couldn't understand. I mean, you didn't know what he was talking about, not really.
0: Oh, yes, I did. When he said that we should treat other people like we want them to treat us, I knew exactly what he meant. I know it's true, too.
2: Yeah, I guess my little girl's getting bigger than I thought.
0: Oh, all parents are that way. They think their children never grow up. But we do.
2: You surely do, and too fast.
0: But, Father, there are just a few things that Jesus said I don't understand, and I...
2: You want me to explain them?
0: Oh, would you?
2: For my girl, I will. Well, I'll try.
0: Well, he said something about treasures here on earth and in heaven.
2: Well, that. Yes, I remember that very well. I think I can remember it almost word for word. He said, lay not up for yourselves treasure on earth, because rust will destroy it or thieves will steal it. But do lay up for yourselves treasure in heaven, where rust will not destroy, and neither will thieves steal it. Because where your heart is, that's where, I mean, where your treasure is, that's where your heart will be.
0: Yes, that's what he said.
2: Now, let me explain. If we lay aside and save coins, sometimes thieves steal them.
0: But, Father, how are we going to save our coins in heaven?
2: Now, remember, my dear, Jesus didn't say coins. He said treasure. Earthly treasures are silver and gold and diamonds and coins. They decay and are stolen. But what are the treasures of heaven?
0: To be good?
2: To be good, yes, that's exactly it. The way you treat your friends and playmates. Be kind to them. Forgive them. Love them regardless of how they treat you. Those are the things God wants you to do. They are God's treasures. And when you do them, God's angel writes them down in a book and, well, you have treasure in heaven.
0: Oh, I see what he meant. I'm going to be a better girl. I want a lot of treasure in heaven. But wasn't there something else he said?
2: Well, you mean about where your treasure is, there will be your heart.
0: That's it. Now I remember.
2: You want me to explain that?
0: I think I know. If I have coins saved up here, I always want to save more coins. And if I do, a thief may steal them. But if I lay up all my treasures in heaven, no one can take them away from me. My heart will be there, and I'll go to heaven because God wants me there, and because that's where my treasure is.
2: Perfectly stated. Simply, but perfectly. Now let me add just a little more. You just said that if we have coins saved up here, we always want to save more coins. That's true. It's also true about heavenly treasure. The kinder you are to others and the more forgiving and loving you are, you feel so good you want more of that kind of treasure. And after a while, you have so many in heaven and none on earth. Then God will take you to heaven to glean the happiness of all the treasures you've put in the bank of heaven.
0: Jesus must have lots of treasures in heaven. He's so loving and kind and good.
2: If he's the Son of God, he owns everything in heaven and on earth, too.
0: Even me?
2: Even you.
0: But I'm your girl.
2: Yes, but you can be his, too, if you want to be.
0: You mean he adopts me?
2: Yes. Yes, that's a good word. Jesus will adopt you. Right now, is there anything more you want me to explain?
0: Jesus did say something about my brother and his eyes. Something in his eyes. But I don't have a brother, so he wasn't talking to me.
2: Now, why don't you go and talk to your mother about that? We're building a new house, you know, and I've got work to do.
0: He explained it all to me, Mother. I think Father's a smart man.
3: So do I, dear. And he's a good man.
0: I'm glad he's my father. And I'm glad you're my mother, too. Oh,
3: thank you, dear. And we wouldn't exchange you for all the other girls in the whole wide world.
0: I wish I did have some brothers, though.
3: Brothers? Why, what brought about this sudden wish? I never heard you make that wish before.
0: It's something Jesus said.
3: Oh?
0: I didn't understand it, but Father said you'd explain it.
3: Well, perhaps I can't. But I'll try. What is it?
0: I don't remember exactly, but it was about a brother who sees something and pulls it out of his brother's eyes when he's got something in his own eyes that needs pulling out.
3: Oh, that's the gist of it, all right. Jesus mentioned two things, a mote and a beam. Now, a mote means something very small, and a beam something very large. Both mean faults or sins. Sometimes we see a small sin in the life of our brother and overlook the big sin in our own life. We condemn, sometimes even judge and gossip about that small sin and don't even know, or we refuse to see, the large sin in our lives. We should first see that our own lives are free from sin, and then we can help our brother remove the small sin in his life.
0: Yes, Mother, but I don't have a brother.
3: Oh, yes, my daughter, you do. Everyone is your brother.
0: Even Miriam, my best friend?
3: Even Miriam. We're all brothers and sisters, all mankind.
0: Yes. The other day, Miriam yelled at me to stop doing something, and I got angry and talked back to her. Sometimes I yell louder at her than she does at me.
3: Oh, my.
0: I've got to be nice to her and stop telling her to quit doing things before I can expect her to be nice and stop telling me what not to do. Is that what Jesus meant?
3: I'm sure it is, dear.
0: That's just what I'm going to do, then. Miriam is down where her father and my father are building our new houses. May I go down and see her and ask her to forgive me?
3: Of course you may, dear. If you promise not to get in the way.
0: Oh, I won't, Mother.
3: Be a good girl, dear.
0: I will, Mother. Goodbye.
3: Goodbye. How right she is.
4: It's a boy. Just what we wanted. A son. Because I wanted a boy so much, I was afraid it would be a girl. At last, I have a son.
2: He's almost a year old and he's hardly stopped crying. Poor baby. And his feet are so odd-looking. I wonder if they hurt him.
3: There may be something else wrong with him, dear. Why don't we get a physician to look at him?
4: Well, I suppose that would be the thing to do.
3: Can you find anything wrong with him, Doctor?
5: Nothing except for his deformed feet and legs.
4: Are you sure?
3: He was born with deformed feet and legs. Can they be cured?
5: I'm afraid not.
4: There is nothing you can do?
5: No. He was born this way. I cannot change nature. I'm sorry.
4: They must be painful the way he cries all the time.
5: They may be. at least at times.
4: Is there any chance of his getting better as he grows up?
5: I doubt it.
6: All his life, he'll be like this in pain.
3: Is there anything special you want for supper, my son?
7: No, Mother, except I do wish somehow I could walk, at least a little. Isn't there some way?
3: You know, son, if there was anything at all I could do, I would.
7: You're very patient and kind to me, Mother. You and Father both.
8: Greetings, sir.
7: Greetings and salutations, son. Peace be upon thee.
8: You talk like a man I know, who lives where we used to, near the Sea of Galilee. We just moved here, and I've been watching you. Don't you ever get up and work or walk around?
7: I can't. My feet are crippled. Been like this since I was born.
8: Oh, I know you must get lonesome, so if you want me to, I'll come over real often and talk with you.
7: Thank you so much. God bless you, and his peace be upon you.
8: You talk like Jesus does. I'll tell you about him the next time I come if you want me to. Well, his name is Jesus, and a whole crowd of people follow him almost every place he goes. The people love him very much, but the rulers and priests and elders in the temple of Jerusalem hate him.
7: I didn't think the leaders at the temple were supposed to hate anyone.
8: They aren't, but they hate Jesus.
7: Is he a bad man?
8: Oh, I should say not. He never speaks a cross word. He smiles and is kind, and he loves everyone, even those who hate him.
7: I'd like to know him.
8: If you did, he could make you well so you could walk and work, be just like anyone else. Don't look at me like that. I'm telling you the truth. Jesus does many miracles, making people well and things like that. Why, I saw him with my own eyes take just 5 loaves of bread and 2 fishes and feed a great crowd of thousands and thousands of people. You see, he's the Son of God.
7: The Messiah?
8: And then on another day, guess what Jesus did?
7: I have no idea. Tell me.
8: Jesus chased evil demons out of 2 men, and now they're as smart as anyone. What else do you suppose Jesus did?
7: What?
8: He made a blind man see.
7: Oh, how I wish I could see him. He would make me walk.
8: And then he healed a man who had leprosy. In fact, he has cured so many men of leprosy. So many, I don't suppose there are any lepers left around Galilee. To tell you about today is really hard to believe, but I believe it because I know Jesus and I know he did it.
7: What did he do?
8: He raised a dead man that had been dead more than 4 days. The man's name was Lazarus, and it happened like this. Lazarus.
7: He is the Son of God.
8: Goodbye. I'll see you tomorrow.
7: Goodbye, and thank you. Dear God in heaven, help me to see Jesus. He's a long way from here, but please, please, dear God, help me to get to him. Thank you. Amen. Mother?
3: Yes, my son.
7: I want to go to Jerusalem.
3: I've been expecting this. You want to see Jesus. You think he can heal you?
7: I know he can. You and Father couldn't take me, could you?
3: We'd love to, son, but we're so poor. We have no cart or wagon or any other way to carry you as far as Jerusalem.
7: Do you think maybe some neighbors or someone would take me to Jerusalem? Or maybe you could borrow a cart?
3: I'll inquire around, my son.
7: Thank you, Mother.
3: I haven't found a way yet, son. It's been a week, dear. No way yet, but I'll keep looking. Oh, at last I've found someone who'll take the time to see to it that you get to Jerusalem the first of next week.
7: Because they feel sorry for me?
3: Quite the opposite, my son. They admire you. For 40 years you've been crippled. Yet since you've grown to a man, you have not complained. They feel it an honor to take you where you just might possibly be healed.
9: Well, everything's ready. Let's get started. Get up, boy. Come on here. Get up.
7: Goodbye, Mother.
3: Goodbye, my son.

0: Well, here we are at the gate to Jerusalem.
1: Beautiful, beautiful.
0: Where should we take you?
1: Well, probably the best thing to do is to stop and inquire of one of the guards where to find Jesus. Then go there.
0: Probably. Whoa there, boy, whoa. Guard, sir, can you tell us where we can find Jesus? You know, the one who does so many miracles. My friend here wishes to see him.
2: Well, I'm afraid that's impossible. Jesus is dead.
1: Dead? I'm too late.
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0: Well, fellow priests, I guess Baal is finished here in Israel. And us.
1: Well, with utmost respect for you, most high priest. But, sir, if Baal is the chief god, as we believe and teach, then surely he will vindicate and avenge himself and once again become the official god of Israel.
0: You idiot! You're more gullible than the people themselves. You mean to say that you actually believe in Baal and the things we do and teach in his name?
1: Of course! Aren't they true?
0: What is this I hold in my hand?
1: Well, a Baal. There are lots of duplicates throughout Israel, but that particular one we claim is the original Baal.
0: Watch. See? That's what Baal really is. Nothing. Nothing but an image. The imagination of the mind. There is only one God. And it was proved here today who he is. The God of heaven.
1: Then Baal is finished.
0: The people are angry. We too are finished.
1: Oh, surely you, Most High Priest, and Her Majesty the Queen, and Most High Priestess of the Goddess Ashtoreth can protect us.
0: Jezebel, protect us against the prophet
2: people
0: Elijah,
2: Israel,
0: the king, the people, and God himself? No. No, she will be helpless against such an array of power. We are finished.
3: Elijah, sir, is there anything I can do or say to make amends for the things I have said and done and thought about you and the true God?
4: Right now, Your Majesty, I bid you to arise up, eat and drink, and prepare to return to the palace, for there is a sound of an abundance of rain.
3: Rain? Why, there's not a cloud in the... Oh, as you say, most respected prophet of the true God. Lackey, get out the baskets and the paraphernalia.
5: But Elijah, sir, there is no cloud in the sky. How do you dare say rain is in the offing? If you are wrong, it will be a witness against God.
4: I dare do anything in faith. God said there would be no rain or dew as long as Israel remained in apostasy. His word came to pass. He also said that when Israel repented of her ways and returned to him, there would be rain and dew. You saw what happened. The people repented and bowed before the Lord. They destroyed the images of Baal. There will be rain.
5: Faith, faith, what a wonderful thing, such faith.
4: Anyone can have it. All he needs do is believe and act upon that belief. And that's just what I'm going to do. I shall go to the very top of this mountain and there ask God for rain. You know God loves to have his children ask him for things. The greater the things we ask for in faith, the greater is God's joy in giving us those things.
5: May I go with you to the top of the mountain, sir?
4: No sincere request of need is ever refused by God for his children. Come along, my son. And so, O God, send thy rain to refresh a dry and thirsty earth. Beautify again the things of thy handiwork. Amen. Will you please run to the western cliff overlooking the great sea and look for signs of rain?
5: No, sir. There isn't the slightest change in the sky.
4: Then I must again seek God in prayer. O Lord, God of Israel, again I come to thee with faith and confidence in thy word.
6: Again and again Elijah prayed, and again he was told that not a visible token that God had heard his prayers appeared over the blue waters of the great sea. Undaunted, Elijah prayed yet a seventh time.
5: For the seventh time, Elijah, sir, I must report that not a sign of rain appears in the brassy heavens.
4: Nothing at all?
5: Well, sir, there is a small cloud, very small, about the size of a man's hand coming out of the sea in the west.
4: Run down quickly to where Ahab eateth, and tell him to prepare his chariot immediately and start for Samaria before the rain comes down so fast that he cannot get down the mountain.
5: But, sir, just a small cloud does not herald rain.
4: It is enough. In that small cloud, I see the fulfillment of God's promise, and we must act upon it. Hurry to the king!
3: Oh, Lucky. Remind me to compliment the butler on this fine food. Oh, it's delicious. How he could cook like this outdoors.
2: Yes, Your Majesty.
3: Oh, I wish Jezebel had not left early. If only she were here. Oh, my day would be complete. I wonder what she will say and do. Because her pet god Baal and all 450 of his prophets were defeated and destroyed.
5: Your Majesty! Your Majesty!
3: Oh, now take it easy, boy. There's nothing to get excited about. Hey, you must be hungry, so why don't you sit down
5: and
3: have...
5: No, Your Majesty. You must stop eating and start down the mountain immediately before the rain makes the descent impossible.
3: The rain? It hasn't rained for 3.5 years. And I see no evidence of rain now. Even the air feels and smells dry and rainless.
5: But, Your Majesty, Elijah says there'll be rain, and he asked me to tell you to hurry, lest the downpour catch you unawares and you be unable to get down to the palace.
3: Elijah said that? The prophet Elijah?
5: Yes, Your Majesty.
3: Elijah has proved himself to be a true prophet of the true God whose word never fails. If Elijah says there will be rain, there will be rain. Lucky, instruct the grooms to prepare the horses and chariot for immediate departure.
5: Oh, please, Your Majesty, get into your chariot now and start for Samaria.
3: Where is Elijah the prophet?
5: He follows me down the mountainside, sire, but he is older and slower. I ran while
3: he... He shall ride with me in the royal chariot.
5: There isn't time, sire. You must go now. See, sire, already dark clouds are coming up out of the great sea.
3: I shall wait right here so that I may have the pleasure and honor... of riding with a prophet of the true God.
5: But, Your Majesty, Elijah insisted. Well, there he comes now. Elijah, sir, hurry! His Majesty refuses to go until you go with him. Hurry! Oh, he'll be right here. Oh, why don't you go ahead and get in the chariot? Oh, that's it, Your Majesty. Hurry, sir. Here he is. Here, Your Majesty.
3: Elijah, sir, honored prophet of the Most High God, will you do me the honor of riding with me in the royal chariot?
4: As His Majesty wishes.
3: Oh, thank you, most honored sir. Driver, away!
7: Get up! 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
3: Faster, driver!
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4: Israel has forsaken her apostasy. The drought is ended. Thank you, O Lord.

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1: Today, on The Voice of Prophecy, we're going to look at a group of people that has been essentially thrown away by the rest of society. And then we're going to find out if you and I are part of that group.

0: you know, there's a group of people whose origins date all the way back to feudal Japan, a group that's known as the Burakumin, if I'm pronouncing it correctly. And that word means the village people, and it doesn't mean it in a good way like the disco group from the 70s. These village people are outcasts, and the title Burakumin is meant to be a slur that puts these people at the bottom rung of the social ladder. So, of course, the question is, how did they get there? Well, way back in history, this group of people had undesirable jobs that made them unclean, because their jobs were associated with death. These were butchers, undertakers, grave diggers, executioners. They were the merchants of death, and the rest of the Japanese public considered them dirty and defiled. So they usually lived in a buraku, and again, I hope I'm saying that right. I don't speak Japanese, but a buraku is a small village in the country, typically that was set away from everybody else. And even though the word buraku today is sometimes used to refer to any small village, it does have a negative stigma. You don't want to live in one of these. You don't want to be identified with those people. In essence, they were outcasts. And you know, almost every civilization has had these, people who don't rank, people who are despised and set aside. And nobody's really sure how the Burakumin came into existence. Either these people became unclean because of their jobs, or they started doing the jobs because they were considered unclean. Either way, they weren't welcome. So when these people came across members of the higher classes, they were expected to show deference. They were expected to step aside. And famously, back in 1859, one judge declared that some of the Burakumin were worth only 1/7 of a regular person. And even after the end of the feudal system, by the end of the 19th century, the social stigma these people lived with followed them. It's still there to some degree even today. And that's because family history is a matter of public record in Japan, and it's easy to figure out if someone has a buraku past. So, even though the negative associations are steadily moving into the past, some people still experience trouble getting jobs or finding marriage partners because very traditional employers or families might still go look at your past before they agree to anything. In fact, as recently as 1975, a sort of black market book suddenly started making the rounds. It's about a 300-page document, a directory of all the names and locations of these buraku communities. And this book made it possible for potential employers or even potential mates to go look up your street address and figure out if your family comes from one of these villages. And according to one report I pulled up on Wikipedia, and yeah, I know, it's not the world's most reliable source, but it's not bad. According to one report, the authors of the directory said this in the preface, and I quote, "At this time, we have decided to go against public opinion." They're talking about the modern trend now to bury the past. "We've decided to go against public opinion and create this book for personnel managers grappling with employment issues and families pained by problems with their children's marriages." Now, the book was quickly banned, but from time to time it still makes the rounds, confirming suspicions that the stigma associated from coming from one of these villages has not disappeared. Now, in case you're thinking, hey, you're picking on the Japanese culture, I'm not, because this is really a human phenomenon. And that's the reason I really find the story so fascinating. This is a universal human trait. You know, when I was a kid, we always pointed to India as the planet's most egregious example of an unfair social structure. The caste system is what we pointed to as an example of the way human beings can create systemic discrimination and put up barriers to keep the lower classes at bay. But of course, it's not fair to pick on India either, because it is a universal human problem. And I know that here in North America, we like to pretend it doesn't happen. We want to pretend our civilization is too new for discrimination. We want to pretend that we're perfectly egalitarian. But you know we're not. I mean, first of all, we had years and years of slavery. And in my own home country of Canada, we passed some laws in the 19th century that made it obvious we didn't consider the native tribes as equal human beings. And some of the key portions of those laws were perpetuated well into the 20th century. And no, I'm not one of those politically correct paranoids who sees a problem with everything everybody does. I mean, please, my kids can tell you I am hardly politically correct. But I am honest, or at least I like to try to be honest, and there are some chapters in my own Canadian history that are kind of shameful. And if we're really honest about it, there are ghettos to be found in almost every society, every civilization. There are always people considered less than human, less worthy than the rest of us. And what's really interesting to me as a Christian is the fact that way back when people first started identifying with Jesus, back in the first century, we were the undesirables. We were the ones who were blacklisted. We were the ones who fell to the bottom of society. And it started right at the beginning in the city of Jerusalem, when some people started saying Jesus came back from the dead. What's more, they said Jesus was the son of David, the long-awaited Messiah. Those were claims that rattled the religious authorities of the day for a number of reasons. First of all, it was the religious authorities who had put Jesus to death, and to hear that he might be alive wasn't exactly good news, especially when you had him killed for political reasons. You thought the problem was over. You thought his followers would disappear. But now they're consolidating. They're rallying because the news of the resurrection made them very bold. And that wasn't even the only problem. It's important to remember that the first Christians were Jews. They were Jews who believed Messiah had come. They were an integral part of the community, members of the synagogue, owners of shops, members of councils. They didn't start as a separate group. And they didn't intend to become a separate group. They were spreading their message inside the Jewish faith. And that posed a problem for the ruling class. Some of them, like the Pharisees, remembered what happened the last time Israel strayed away from the teachings of Moses. They went into Babylonian exile. So now they were being very careful because they didn't want that to happen again. They wanted to make sure Israel toed the line. They got very strict. And now under Roman occupation, so there are already Gentiles at the doorstep, under Roman occupation, you suddenly have this popular teacher who sounds like he's contradicting your faith. Jesus was the last thing these guys wanted. They thought he was a threat. I mean, how are they going to throw off the Romans if their religious practice went astray? How could they expect God to favor them if there are these new and dangerous ideas making the rounds? So the followers of Jesus were perceived as a threat to social stability, national recovery, and ironically, the Christians were perceived to be a threat to God's plan to send Messiah. And I know we're usually pretty tough on the Pharisees, but it's hard to say definitively that you and I wouldn't have joined them. I mean, we know they have some bad ideas because the Bible says so, but if you actually lived there at that time, how do you know you wouldn't have been one? How do you know you wouldn't resonate with their cause? Because at some level, unless we're still young enough to be starry-eyed idealists, at some level we're all traditionalists, and we all feel threatened when someone starts to talk about change. I mean, just look at the situation here in America. If you elect a Democrat, the Republicans worry about change. If you elect a Republican, then the Democrats worry about change, and that's because everybody at some level is a traditionalist. So the early Christians became outcasts to their own social system, and then the decades that followed, it only got worse. And right after this break, I'll tell you what happened next.
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0: When you go back and look at history, you discover that the Romans were really one of the most tolerant empires the world had ever seen, at least when it came to the religious liberty they gave their subjects. They were polytheistic. They worshipped a lot of gods, so Adding more gods to the pantheon? No big deal. Conquered people could keep their religion. The only requirement was that Caesar had to be added to the list of gods. Now, in reality, very few Romans actually believed the emperor was a god, because after all, I mean, they grew up with the guy and they knew full well he was not a god. But a massive empire consisting of all kinds of conquered nations needs something to hold it together. So the emperor becomes a symbol of Roman unity. He was a physical representation of the empire itself. And so because polytheism was no big deal, they just made him a god. And some of the emperors really leaned on that idea to keep their subjects loyal to the empire. They insisted that people worship them at least once a year. Now, that worship usually consisted of offering a pinch of incense to the emperor. And under the emperor Decius, you actually got a certificate to prove that you had done it. And that became a litmus test of loyalty to the Romans. But what comes as a surprise to many people is the fact that the Jews were actually exempt from that, at least early on. They didn't have to do it. And the reason is because the Jews once helped Julius Caesar as he was passing through their neighborhood, and they were rewarded with a special exemption. The Jews were known as a religio. Now, that's a Latin word that's used to describe a national religion. It's actually where we get the word religion. They were a nation, a political entity that was bonded together by its own distinct faith. So they didn't have to offer a pinch of incense to the emperor. They had a special exemption, and they were only required to pray for the well-being of the empire, which they could do. But then the Christians showed up, and they seemed to pose a threat to the special relationship Jews had with Romans. And when the Jewish nation started pushing back against this new sect, as they tried to make clear distinction between Jews and Christians, the Christians found themselves pushed to the margin of society. They no longer had the special exemption. They were pushed out of the synagogues, and over time the Romans began to think of them as different. Not at first, mind you, but eventually. You see, the Christians were not a religio. They were not a national religion because they didn't actually have a country. They were a superstitio, which is where we get the word superstition. They were a minor sect. They didn't fall under the protection of the Jewish exemption. And even to this day, people still rank superstitio as something less than religion or religio. Actually, in reality, the Romans considered the Christians to be atheists, if you can believe it. And atheists were not welcome in the Roman Empire. And the reason they thought Christians were atheists is because they had no statues. They would not use them. They worshipped an invisible god. In fact, when the Romans sacked Jerusalem in AD 70 and destroyed the temple, some reports suggest they were shocked there was no statue in the most holy place. And they said, what god do these people worship? So Christians were labeled atheists. And atheists were considered unstable, a threat to the empire. And of course, like the Jews, the Christians wouldn't offer incense to the emperor, but they didn't have legal protection, and that made them outcasts. Now, when you add that to the list of other things Christians won't do, their social standing kept dropping further and further. They wouldn't go to the arena because of the bloodthirsty, violent entertainment. They didn't go to gladiator battles because those were battles to the death. And they didn't go to the theater because sometimes when a play called for a death scene, the Romans actually killed a condemned prisoner on stage to make it more realistic. So how could a Christian participate in that? They served the god of life. So they didn't fit into the popular culture of the time. Kind of like some Christians today who are getting more and more uncomfortable with the lack of moral standards in the entertainment industry. I mean, we know what the Bible says, put no wicked thing in front of your eyes. We know that the Bible tells us to focus our thoughts on good things. If there be any virtue, if there be any praise, think on these things, it says in Philippians chapter 4. So Christians have never really been a big part of pop culture, because pop culture usually degrades over time, over the life of a civilization. And it focuses on themes that Christians find completely at odds with the person and character of Jesus. But you know, that wasn't even the only problem the ancient Christians had. they also struggled with putting their kids into Roman schools because young impressionable minds would be faced with competing religious values. They'd be given an alternate theory of origins based on Roman mythology. And even the hospital was a problem because a lot of the hospitals were dedicated to the serpent god, Asclepius, and his symbol was a serpent around a pole. Now that's a symbol that's still with us to this day. But it wasn't the symbol that was so objectionable. It was the fact that the priest of the serpent god would come to your room and subject you to a religious ceremony. So Christians became uncomfortable. And at one point, Christians weren't even allowed to serve in the military because Romans were afraid that their allegiance to Christ would always come ahead of their allegiance to the empire. And even the worship service was suspicious because Romans had a problem with trade unions that got too big and started pushing against the empire. So anytime a large group got together, it was perceived as a potential threat. And at some points in history, I believe the Romans actually had a law that limited the size of voluntary gatherings. So the list of problems faced by early Christians goes on and on and on. They got pushed further and further to the edges of society, to the point where they actually became convenient scapegoats anytime something went wrong. So when a huge chunk of the city of Rome burned to the ground under Nero's watch, Christians got the blame. They were rounded up, fed to wild animals. They were dipped in tar, hung on crosses, used as human torches. In fact, a lot of people actually suspected that Nero started that fire himself so he could renovate the city. But the Christians got the blame because they were undesirable. They were an easy target. They were the original Burakumen, the original outcasts, the bottom of the social ladder. And frankly, that was precisely what Jesus predicted. I mean, he was God in human flesh, and then he was pushed to the edge of society. So he told his followers to expect the same thing. If they persecuted me, he said, they will also persecute you. Now, we're going to take a little break, and then I'm going to come back and talk about what this means for Christians today and how we ought to respond as we find ourselves being pushed back to the edge of society.
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0: I think if you had a time machine and you brought ancient Christians to the 21st century and you had them visit North America, they'd be amazed by the broad acceptance that Christians enjoy. I mean, we are still relatively popular. And I know that people say we're now a post-Christian society, but I'm not ready to accept that. Not quite yet. I mean, I grew up in a very, very secular part of Canada, far more secular than America. And when I moved to the United States, I was amazed by how openly Christian Americans are. I mean, obviously not everybody, but it was more than I expected. People were talking about their faith everywhere, openly, on the bus, on the radio, on the street corner, on TV. It was everywhere, at least by comparison to where I grew up, there was a lot of Christianity. And then I checked the stats, because people said we were post-Christian. And you might be surprised to learn that church attendance today is still double what it was in 1787, the year that New Hampshire ratified the Constitution. Percentage-wise, there are twice as many people going to church today than there were back then. So we can hardly call ourselves post-Christian. But we are in decline, no doubt about that, and Christians are more and more finding themselves pushed to the edges of mainstream society. Christians are portrayed in the media as narrow-minded, uneducated, bigoted, pig-headed, criminal, you name it. They're portrayed as undesirable, and it's getting harder and harder to find a positive portrayal of a Bible-believing Christian. And this comes on the heels of the 1950s and 60s, when Christianity was really mainstream. You had Billy Graham preaching on TV in massive stadiums for the evangelicals. You had Fulton Sheen representing the Catholics on TV. You had Martin Luther King dedicating his Christian faith to the fight for civil rights. So after some decades of decline in the early 20th century, Christianity had something of a revival in the 50s and the 60s. It had been in decline, though. In the first part of the 20th century, a lot of the philosophical skepticism of the 1800s had made its way into mainstream Protestantism. The Scopes monkey trial of 1925 and the media circus that went out of its way to make William Jennings look bad put another dent in the popularity of Christianity. Biblical Christianity took a huge hit in those years. And as author Ross Douthat points out in his book Bad Religion, Bible Christians were labeled as fundamentalists, and they disappeared into what he calls the cul-de-sacs of American society, sometime in the 1920s. Bible-believing Christians were largely marginalized. Then it bounced back in the 50s and the 60s, so that my generation was exposed to a Bible Christianity that was mainstream and widely accepted. And then came the 80s, when the televangelists started to pull some really stupid stunts. There were sexual scandals and financial scandals, and to a lot of people, Christianity started looking like a three-ring circus with faith healers and get-rich-quick schemes. And the public started checking out of Christianity when they realized that the popular version wanted to use them instead of help them. So here we are at the beginning of the 21st century, and while America is not post-Christian, it's just not as mainstream as it used to be. It is falling out of favor. For those of us born in the 60s, the world we now live in looks like it's opposite day every single day. I mean, values have been turned completely upside down. And in some regards, there don't seem to be any values, because today we openly mock good people. We make fun of morality. We crucify the people who try to live good lives. We live in this world where Christian movie trailers get blocked from Facebook or YouTube just because they're deemed too controversial. But other stuff that is just mere steps away from being pornography, they call that art. What used to be called wholesome is now considered controversial. What used to be considered helpful is now considered bigotry. It used to be if you went to church, it meant that you were probably trustworthy. It used to be if you were clergy, people knew they could trust your integrity. But now those who openly identify themselves as Christians are ridiculed, pushed into the shadows, and excluded. The tide of religious opinion appears to be turning against faith. But the thing I really want to point out is that the tide has never been in favor of Christians. We have enjoyed some brief respites throughout history. There have been some bright spots. But as a whole, we have always been living in a buraku. We have always been the outcasts. We are tainted by our association with a crucified Savior. Christians, real, Bible-believing, sincere Christians, have seldom been at the top of the social pyramid. And you know, I guess that's why Jesus said the things he did. Blessed are you, he said, when others revile you and persecute you and utter all kinds of evil against you falsely on my account. Rejoice and be glad, for your reward is great in heaven. For so they persecuted the prophets before you. You and I, we've never been a favored group. There have been times when we seized the reins of power. There have been times when we married church and state and created a moral disaster. There have been times when we burned people at the stake. We forced people into compliance. But we never did those things because Jesus told us to. That wasn't biblical Christianity. Biblical Christianity has always been on the margin. Now, we have covered a lot of territory in a very short time, so here's where I want to leave things today. This is what I want you to think about. A lot of Christians in America have been responding to their diminishing influence, to their waning popularity, with a drive to enshrine Christianity in the government of America. They want to grab the reins of power and legislate Christian morality. And I'm not saying that Christians shouldn't be part of the political process. But we can never forget what happened when they tried to crown Jesus. He reminded them, this world is not his kingdom. And we can't forget what happened in the Roman Empire after Christianity assumed a position of prominence. When we marry church and state, it led to some of the darkest chapters in Christian history. We brought Roman politics into the sacred circle of God's church. We went from being persecuted to persecuting. And one of the reasons we struggle to win the hearts of people today is that their memory is vivid. They know what happened during the Dark Ages, and they see that some of us are still trying to restore those same attitudes today. Again, I would never suggest that Christians shouldn't be civically active. You are supposed to be salt. You are supposed to be light. But don't forget, this world is not our home, and God is the one who ushers in a kingdom, not us. Back in Daniel 2, there's this remarkable prediction, and you can study it more in our Discover Bible course, but it shows the rise and fall of world kingdoms, and it ends with a stone that fills the earth. It's the kingdom of God, and it says that that is a stone that is not cut out with human hands. It is not man-made. You and I don't establish that kingdom. God does, on his terms and his time. In the meantime, you and I might live as outcasts in a world that doesn't know God. And don't become one of those Christians that goes looking for persecution. Don't assume everybody's always against you. But remember, we're waiting for Jesus to come, and he'll set up his kingdom. Now, if you want to know more about that, if you want to understand more about that coming kingdom and the Jesus who runs us, you really need to check our free Discover Bible course out. And you'll be getting all the information you need in just a moment. But you and I, until we meet again, you go with God. Thanks for listening. I'm Sean Boonstra. This has been The Voice of Prophecy.
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0: Meeting new people can be for some people a bit scary, especially if you are a person who is introverted. For other people, it just comes naturally. We have two little nephews, both in their lower grades in school. The older one, well, meeting new people is not his thing. The younger one, oh, come on, let's go meet some new friends. It doesn't matter if they're his age or teenagers. He's not intimidated one speck. Getting to know somebody requires that we make an effort to get to know them. Friendships don't happen by themselves. Did you know Jesus wants to be your friend? And the way to get to know him is like knowing anybody else. You have to make an effort. Read the stories of Jesus' life in the Bible. Matthew, Mark, Luke, and John. You can find them in the index. See how he cared for people. See how he helped them. Talk to Jesus like you would talk to a friend. He'll listen. This is Rod Bieber with Seed Time and Harvest.
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2: George Barna and his research found that successful parents' children knew that their parents were the bosses and in control. They were obedient to their parents' authority. Abraham's children, Abraham commanded his family after him, his children after him. And so they learned submission to Abraham. They established morning and evening worship. It's a great example, isn't he?
1: Courtesy Belt of Truth Ministries.

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1: With SRN News, I'm Keith Peters in Washington. President Trump is asking the Pentagon to reduce military exercises the U.S. conducts with South Korea.
2: President Trump taking to his Truth Social page, stating he has instructed Secretary of War Pete Hegseth to substantially reduce the military drills we do with that country. The president saying, based on my very good relationship with Kim Jong-un of North Korea, I am not happy with the fact the U.S. has long ago agreed to participate in joint military exercises with South Korea. These exercises are not only costly, but send a signal that is totally inappropriate and hostile to a country that, as long as Donald J. Trump has been president, has been unthreatening and respectful.
1: That's correspondent Laura Winters reporting. The American Academy of Pediatrics is blaming the Trump administration for lower vaccination rates of children in the U.S.
3: Federal data says parents getting vaccine exemptions for their kindergartners is at an all-time high, and many exemptions are for non-medical reasons. In the 2025-2026 school year, 4.2% of kindergartners, about 155,000 kids, were exempted. The fourth consecutive year, exemptions have reached a new record. Dr. James Campbell of the American Academy of Pediatrics says there has been so much chaos and confusion in vaccination guidance recently. Health Secretary RFK Jr. has tried to revise and reduce childhood vaccine guidance. President Donald Trump recently said child vaccines should be given in separate medical visits. I'm Donna Warder.
1: U.S. stocks slipped further from their record heights after rising oil prices cranked up the pressure on inflation and financial markets. The Dow was down by 272 points, the Nasdaq dropping 84, the S&P 500 lower by 40, oil floating around $85 a barrel. This is SRN News. Congressman issue a warning about assisted suicide.
4: A bipartisan group of lawmakers has sent a letter to Health and Human Services Secretary Robert F. Kennedy Jr., urging him to monitor the 13 states where it is legal for a person to take their own life with the help of a doctor. They say, quote, there are grave informed consent issues within physician-assisted suicide. Less than 1% of patients receive mental health referrals. Republican Senator James Lankford and Democratic Senator Tim Kaine authored the letter. Michael Harrington reporting.
1: Researchers are trying to determine why young women in the U.S. are embracing the LGBT lifestyle at an increasing rate. Some are suggesting that pandemic lockdowns improved conditions for what they call sexual experimentation as social life moved online and dating was interrupted. Data does show a pandemic-era shift. Around 2020, more women reported being attracted to people other than men. This is SRN News. An 8-day halt of avocado imports from Mexico's main avocado-producing state has been lifted. Correspondent Donna Warder has more.
3: Orchard supervisor Jesus Mendez says the halt in production had an economic impact on both producers and workers. Michoacán is Mexico's main avocado-producing state and also a region where four cartels designated by the Trump administration as terrorist organizations operate. U.S. authorities fully lifted the restrictions after more Mexican troops were deployed in the region. Avocado producer Luis Manuel Soto says more troops bring more peace of mind, because he says his life has repeatedly been threatened. He says, I think we can work more comfortably, do our jobs better, and hopefully they will continue providing security so that everyone in Michoacán can move forward. I'm Donna Warder.
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2: Are you all ready to study the Bible? Well, we're excited. We're going to be continuing our study talking about the formula for faith, understanding the science of salvation. And you remember in our previous studies, we've been going through the conversion experience of Isaiah the prophet and seeing that that's a template that becomes an outline for the steps that anybody really needs to go through in being saved. There's a progress. There's a pattern. And it's not only important for each of us to take those steps, but if we're going to work to give Bible studies to other people, it's important to know step one is you see God. Then they need to, by contrast, they see themselves. And then they repent. But repentance is something that can happen in your heart without ever telling anybody. You can step on a person's foot and be sorry you didn't and walk away, but if you've never said, I'm sorry, and verbalize that repentance, it's not complete. And so today we're going to be talking about the second part of repentance, which is better known as confession. And if you want to go back to Isaiah, We'll read this story again. It starts with Isaiah chapter 6, verse 1. In the year King Uzziah died. You're going to have this memorized before we're done, right? Amen. In the year that King Uzziah died, I saw the Lord sitting on a throne, high and lifted up, and the train of his robe filled the temple. Above it stood seraphim. Each one had six wings. With two he covered his face, with two he covered his feet, and with two he flew. And one cried to another and said, Holy, holy, holy is the Lord of hosts. The whole earth is full of his glory. And the posts of the door were shaken by the voice of him who cried out, and the house was filled with smoke. So he sees God in his glory, in his goodness, in his holiness, in his awesome power. And then the light of the glory of God contrasted with the things wrong in his own character creates that contrast. And he feels remorse. He feels unworthy. And he says then, he confesses what he's feeling. Woe is me. I am undone. I am destroyed. I am guilty. Because I am a man of unclean lips. And you notice he's mentioning something specific here. This is confession. And I dwell in the midst of a people of unclean lips. We'll talk about this later today. It's corporate confession. For mine eyes have seen the King. So we'll pause right there and we'll talk a little bit about this important aspect of confession. Now, is it clear to everybody that there needs to be repentance and confession before there is forgiveness, cleansing, and salvation? You know, the Bible's pretty clear that all things are naked and open to the eyes of him with whom we have to do. God sees everything, and someday we will give an account. And for there's a great judgment day. The Bible's clear. Jesus said in Luke 12, verse 2, For there is nothing covered that will not be revealed, nor hidden that will not be known. Therefore, whatever you have spoken in the dark will be heard in the light, and whatever you have spoken in the ear in inner rooms will be proclaimed from the housetops. So for our sins to be forgiven, there needs to be a couple of very important criteria. One is, he who covers his sin will not prosper, but whoever confesses and forsakes Now, this is a part that's often left out these days. People talk about confession, God will forgive you and God will cleanse you. But part of real repentance is a sorrow for sin and a turning away from it. It says, he who confesses and forsakes them will have mercy. Does God just want us to repent and confess of our sins? Or is real repentance also involved forsaking? Being willing not to be saved in your sin, but to be saved from your sin. It's a very important component of that. You can read also, for instance, in Psalm 32. This is a great psalm of repentance, Psalm 32. David wrote a couple of really good psalms dealing with repentance and confession. One of them is Psalm 51, and the other one is Psalm 32. When I kept silent, when he didn't confess, my bones grew old through my groaning all the day long. And you read on, it says, I acknowledge my sin to you. My iniquity I have not hidden. I said, I will confess my transgressions to the Lord, and you forgave the iniquity of my sin. Repentance and confession are a crucial component to having forgiveness, not only on the records, but for your own heart to be healed. David did not find relief until he had come clean with God. Again, you can read Romans 10:10. Another verse, for with the heart one believes unto righteousness, and with the mouth confession is made unto salvation. Now, whose words are those? Pastor Doug's or the Apostle Paul? And so how important is that? It tells us that, it says, with the heart, starts in the heart, one believes, there needs to be faith. That's our next presentation, unto righteousness. And with the mouth confession is made unto salvation. Now, what is the definition for confession? To confess means to disclose something, perhaps damaging or inconvenient to oneself, to admit, to acknowledge. The Bible's clear, God knows everything. So, if God knows, why confess? You know, he knows, why confess? And you might say, why pray? He knows what things you have need of before you ask. Well, a number of reasons confession is very important. For one thing, you are influenced by your own words. When you say something, you actually hear what you say. Your words actually affect your own mind. You get different parts of your mind. And when you logically realize God wants me to confess this, you can then emotionally also acknowledge this behavior is unacceptable. I've just said so. And that means that you kind of free the Holy Spirit and your own conscience to tell you to stop doing something. Whenever you confess something as a sin, it makes it easier for the Holy Spirit to say, next time you're tempted, wait a second, didn't you confess that because it was wrong? So your confession actually helps you in your victory should you be tempted on that same point in the future. Does that make sense? You're acknowledging, not only publicly, but you're acknowledging to yourself, that's not right. And it's very good. Matter of fact, I've told a number of people, you might be struggling with some sin or temptation or habit or behavior, and your conscience bothers you because you keep making the same mistake. So what should you do? Just stop confessing. God's tired of hearing me repent and confess. He already heard me once. I just made the same mistake. Why confess again? Because every time you confess, you're reminding yourself that it's not acceptable. The most dangerous thing that can happen is when a person gets to the point where they're not bothered by their own bad behavior. You can start to justify it. I've seen it many times. A person comes into the church and they've got this sin that bothers them, and they come to the Lord and they ask for forgiveness, but the sin, they got this habitual problem, keeps coming back. And then you meet them 10, 15, 20 years later. They still have that sin, but they have rationalized somehow so it doesn't bother them anymore. And as long as you're repenting and confessing, you are giving God permission to work in your life to save you from that thing. And so don't ever stop confessing. And it might mean confessing the same thing over and over again. But there should be a confession and a turning away from it. Don't become comfortable with it. If you do fall again, confess it again. Now here's the part that I really want you to remember. 1 John 1:9. You all know what that says. If we confess our sins, he is faithful and just to forgive us our sins and to cleanse us from most unrighteousness. All. That's right. I wanted you to catch that. Because if we are faithful in confessing our sins, he is faithful to forgive us. God does not want you to feel bad except long enough to make you feel good. He wants you to repent and humble yourself so that he can lift you up. He wants to cleanse you from some unrighteousness or from all. Now, does that mean we've got to confess every sin we've ever committed? Let me just see. Am I the only one that can't remember every sin I've ever committed? Can you? So how specific should we be? As specific as you can be. I recommend that you do something. If you've never done this before, I really recommend that you get off by yourself. Get a piece of paper. Don't do it on your computer. Kneel, if you're able, by your bed or somewhere alone, and take that pad, and then you can pray that prayer of David. Search me, Lord. Try me. See if there be any wicked way in me. And ask God, say, Lord, how have I sinned against you? Show me my sins. Does anyone want to know that? But should we know? And then start with, say, all right, Ten Commandments. Just take them as a rough starting point. Have you ever worshipped other things as God? Have other things been God in your life? Have you ever taken God's name in vain? Have you ever made anything's idols? Have you robbed God from the time that belongs to him in the Sabbath or the means that belong to him? The Bible says that if you don't faithfully return tithes and offerings, he says, this whole nation has robbed me, so I'd be stealing. Well, I've never committed adultery, but Jesus said it's not just an action, it's an attitude. Have you thought lustful thoughts in your heart? I don't mean when a fleeting thought goes through your mind, but you know what I mean, dwelling on those things. It's not a sin to be tempted, but often those thoughts go beyond just noticing something to when you dwell upon it, it turns into sin. I've never murdered anybody, but Jesus said if you're angry with your brother without a cause, you're guilty of murder. It starts getting serious. I've never taken your name in vain. Jesus said, let your yea be yea and your nay be nay. Everything else that comes from, that is more than this, really comes from evil. You start making vows and swearing up and down. I mean, you know, taking oaths and it's suspect. Christians' communication should be transparent and simple. And so you start going through the spirit of the law, even if you have not. And then, you know, when it comes to like lying, you write that down. How does God feel about gossip? You know, when the Lord lists the sins, it's not just the Ten Commandments. There's a list in Proverbs where the Lord says, six things I hate, yes, seven are an abomination unto me. Do y'all know what the seventh one is? He that sows discord among brethren. By going to someone else and speaking evil about someone else, parting relationships, one of the things that God hates. And so you could take those lists there in the Beatitudes, Proverbs, Ten Commandments, and just say, Lord, I've been a liar. I've been a thief. I've had impure thoughts. Spiritual adultery. Some of you might be able to put literal adultery down. I haven't killed anyone, but I've committed imaginary homicide against my enemies. And start putting those things down. And the Lord is going to start showing you things and say, Lord, and what am I forgetting? And all of a sudden you'll say, oh, I remember when I stole my sister's $20. Or I remember that employer that whenever I went home, I didn't want to go buy my own printing paper, and so I took a ream of paper from the office and convinced myself that a little bit of what I was doing was work time. And just little by little, the Holy Spirit's going to bring things back to you. Make that list. Don't hurry off your knees. And then you don't have to worry about remembering what the Holy Spirit doesn't reveal. Isn't that right? If you say, Lord, I am willing to confess and repent of my sins, but you're going to have to show me because I'm weak. The Spirit's willing. The flesh is weak. The memory's weak. And show me things. And if you can't remember every lie, but you can put lying down. Say, Lord, forgive me for being a liar. And so put down the categories. Get your list together. And then when the Holy Spirit grows quiet and you can't think of anything and you stop writing, and just say, all right, Lord, I am a sinner. Woe is me, I am undone. I am guilty of these things. I know that these things crucified Jesus. that Jesus died not just for the sins of the world, but he died for my sins, for these things. These things are sins. These things crucify Jesus. Call it what it is. And the Bible talks about making sin exceedingly sinful. Now don't paint it in soft tones. Admit that sin is deadly. It is the enemy. And say, but the good news is Jesus said that if I confess my sins, if I repent of my sins, that you are faithful and just to forgive me and to cleanse me from all unrighteousness. Lord, not only have you said this, I believe you want to. Do you believe God wants to forgive you? I mean, why else would Jesus come if he didn't want to forgive you? Would you pour out your blood to save someone if you didn't want them saved? So the Lord wants you forgiven. You're on the same team. Say, Lord, these are the criteria. I'm trying to do everything you command me to do. I repent. I confess. Lord, if my repentance isn't deep enough, does God know that? Say, I believe. Help my unbelief. Help it be deeper. Say, I'm doing the best I can, Lord. But you've promised to forgive me and to cleanse me. When you do your part and you pray and you accept that. Now, the reason I said don't put this on your computer, don't let anyone get a hold of that list. Then you want to destroy that list. And you know what? It'll do something for you. Don't start a fire, but if you burn it, that's great. Because what's happened to your sins then? You're realizing that I have confessed my sins. He is faithful and just. And then, you know, of course, there's more that comes. Just believe that he forgives you. We're going to get to that in our next presentation. But as soon as you do that, here's the wonderful part. Turn back to Isaiah chapter 6. When he repented of his sins and he confessed his sins to God, what happens next? Then one of the seraphim flew to me, having in his hand a live coal that he had taken with tongs from the altar. I'm in verse 6. Now, verse 7, he touched my mouth with it and said, behold, this has touched your lips. Your iniquity is taken away. Your sin is purged. After he repents and confesses, is he forgiven?
3: Yes.
2: Yeah. Mm-hmm. Does he have to go on probation first for 6 weeks? Mm-hmm. Is there a 2-hour probation? Does he have 30-minute trial period while the computer processes his application? How quickly, after he repents and confesses, is he forgiven? Isn't that wonderful? When Zacchaeus, he goes through these steps. He wants to see Jesus. What's step number one? See Lord. He wants to see Jesus. He's small, so he climbs a tree. We're crucified with Christ. That's what that means. From the tree, he sees the Lord, and the Lord sees him. And the Lord says, come on down, Zacchaeus. I know you're searching for me. Today I must abide at your house. He is so thrilled that God would reveal himself to him, that wants a relationship with him. He comes down. What's the first thing he does? When he sees the goodness of God, he's convicted of his sin. He gets on his knees. Matter of fact, you know he's on his knees because it says he arises. After getting out of the tree, he either falls out of the tree or something because he's down. And he says, Lord, if I've taken anything from any man by false accusation, this is Luke 19, by the way. It's only in the Gospel of Luke. If I've taken anything from any man by false accusation, I will pay him back fourfold, and half of my goods I give to the poor. Do you see repentance there? Do you hear him publicly confessing? Now he's saying, there may be people I've wronged I don't even remember, because he says, if. That means I'll get out the books, and I've been a publican a long time. I've been extorting. It was like mafia back then. I've been extorting money from people. And he said, and then if that isn't enough, I'm going to give half my goods to the poor. Because there may be people that I've wronged I don't remember. And what does Jesus say? Well, let's see how this, good promise. Let's see how you follow through now. You know what Jesus said? Verily, he is a son of Abraham. He is adopted into the family of Abraham. He is called the child of Abraham. Remember, those that are saved go to Abraham's bosom, symbolically. He's saying, you're going to be saved. And all the people are talking and saying, how can Jesus say that this man is going to be in the kingdom when he has been such a scoundrel? I mean, he just repented and all of a sudden he's saved, he's forgiven? Yep, that quick. Thief on the cross. He repents of his sin. He confesses publicly, says to his fellow thief, this man's done nothing wrong. We're getting what we deserve for our deeds. And he says, Lord, remember me when you come into your kingdom. He asks. And what does Jesus say? Ah, you waited too long? Or does immediately the Lord say to him, verily I say to you today, you will be with me in paradise. So what's the waiting period from the time you repent and confess before you're saved? Instant. How saved were they? He cleanses you from how much?
3: All.
2: Was he 98% saved? You are 100% justified. There may be more sanctification that comes afterward. But when you come to the Lord, that's where righteousness by faith comes in. You are made righteous by faith. And when you realize that he's completely forgiven you, you want to stay righteous and live a new life, right? And so this all follows that confession. Now back to some of the specifics we were talking about during confession. What about confessing to people? Confess your trespasses to one another, your faults to one another. Pray for one another that you might be healed. And confession is something that might be need to be done even after you're forgiven. Will there be more repentance and confession during sanctification? Yeah, that's why John tells us, if any man sin, he's writing to the church. He writes to the beloved lady. He's writing to the church. If any man sin, we have an advocate with the Father, Jesus Christ the righteous. So there's ongoing confession that may happen and repentance. In our house, we have a useless piece of equipment called a trash compactor. Do you know what a trash compactor does? A trash compactor will take 50 pounds of garbage and it compresses it to 50 pounds. You still got your 50 pounds of garbage. Problem with a trash compactor is because it manages to take all the garbage of a week and keep squashing it down every time you open it up and you run the thing, it doesn't take a whole week for garbage to start to smell. 2 or 3 days and it can start to smell. And so I can't wait for a whole week to go by, and you know, it kind of is aggravating because those trash compactor bags are expensive, but I don't want to leave it in there a whole week. So sometimes you got to dump it out on a more regular basis, even though it theoretically, you can pack all kinds of garbage into it. Well, in our lives, you've got to be careful to keep short accounts with God. As soon as you know that there's some garbage, don't wait for it to start to stink. Take it out and deal with it. You know what I mean? And so if you realize, Lord, I did something wrong between you and me, or if you've done something wrong in a relationship with somebody else, deal with it right away. Because the longer you don't deal with it, the worse it starts to smell over time. And the quicker you deal with it, the better you're going to feel. Now, is it possible that sometimes the devil has blinded us? First, the devil takes away our shame to make us shameless in sin. And then the devil gives us shame to make us ashamed to confess and repent. And we need to say, Lord, help me to know what is. Help me to see myself through your eyes. Isn't that the one who ultimately is going to be our judge and our redeemer? And so this is a very important step in forgiveness, friends, that we could ask the Lord to give us his spirit. And the good news is, does God want to forgive us? Do we have to worry that we may forget something if we honestly pray and say, Lord, I'm emptying myself. I want you to fill me with your spirit. If there's something that I've missed, show it to me. And if we're sincere, he'll reveal that to us. What does God want? Does he want every piece of data that's in your life that you've committed, or does he want you to be open and give him the keys to all the rooms? If you open your heart and say, Lord, I'm willing to be a new creature, I'm willing to confess, the things that God's going to want you to confess are the things he wants you to have victory over. And that's the first step. Should you confess and repent even if you don't feel like stopping? I talked to you, I think, in an earlier presentation about smoking. I was convicted about smoking while my health was great. I could run, I could climb, I did not cough, but I was convicted. I said, Lord, I don't want to stop smoking, but I know you do. It says on every pack, this is going to kill you. The Bible says, thou shalt not kill. That would include yourself. I said, Lord, I know you want me to stop. Will you please give me the right attitude? So even if there's some sin in your life that you love, and we love most sin, the Bible says, flee temptation. Most of us crawl away and hope it catches us, right? So be honest with God. The good news is if you're honest with God, he already knows, right? So it's great that you can come clean with him and say, Lord, I believe, help my unbelief. I repent of my sins. If there's something I don't know, show it to me, but I confess I'm a sinner. That man, he came into the temple one day. Don't worry about making a long list. Two men went to the temple to pray. One was a publican, one was a Pharisee. The Pharisee stood and he prayed thus with himself. He said, Lord, I thank you that I'm not like other men. I pay tithe of all that I've got, and I fast twice a week, and I'm not like this publican back here. And the publican, he bowed his head and beat upon his breast, and he said, Lord, have mercy upon me, a sinner. He confessed his sin. It was very simple, because that can be the starting point. And what did Jesus say? The Pharisee did not go home forgiven, but the publican did. The Pharisee was boasting of his righteousness. The publican was confessing his sin. He went home forgiven because he humbled himself before God. So that's the most important thing in forgiveness, is that we just come clean with God, and he wants to give us immediate forgiveness and acceptance. He wants the relationship restored with him, and he wants us to have restored relationships with others. Amen?
1: The Bible tells us Jesus offers us the gift of eternal life, but it turns out he also wants us to have a more abundant life here on earth. He wants us to feel healthier in this life. Most people aren't aware that the Bible teaches us how to achieve a longer, stronger, more abundant life. Principles of nutrition, sunlight, exercise, and many other methods can be found within the pages of the Bible. 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Once you've read this resource, feel free to share it with a friend. 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
1: I don't understand. Why did this have to happen to me?
2: I feel like I just can't make sense of things. I need answers.
1: Where is God?
3: You know, we all have questions. We all have difficult things that we go through, things that we just don't understand, and times when, you know, we need answers. And that's the purpose of this show, Raw Questions, Relevant Answers. My name is Mark Payton. I am a freelance filmmaker. These are my friends and co-hosts, Michelle Dukemas, a college professor, and Dee Casper, a brand evangelist for ARTV. And you know, what we're here for is just to gain answers from the Bible. A lot of different young people have sent us in questions, and we want to answer these from the Bible. Because at the end of the day, it's not us that have answers that are, we're just going to help you guys. This is really us as fellow human beings in need of divine grace coming to the place where answers can be found. So that's what we're going to start off at. Our first question that we are going to be tackling today is coming from a young man, age 21, in Tennessee. And his question is, how much do we pray before God gives us an obvious answer as to what his will for us is?
4: So I guess I can jump in on this one. I think that circumstances change everything, right? We don't have like this set template that if you don't get an answer in X amount of days that you can never know or you will definitely know. Here's what we do know. God does want you to know what his will is for your life. We know that that's the case. God does want his will to be carried out in our life. And so the safe place to begin is by searching the word of God and in time and prayer, just ask him, God, I want to know what your will is and I need clarity. I need guidance. I have a large decision before me. I don't trust myself in this situation and I need to hear from you. And the safest place to hear from him are the places where God has spoken in the past, through his word, through his providential leadings in our life, through prayer, and through godly counselors, people through whom God has spoken to you in the past is kind of the counsel that I give, not necessarily based upon someone's title, but people that God has used to speak to you in the past. That's the best place to start. The timeline is something that isn't up to us, but if we're going to where God has spoken in the past, I fully trust and believe that God will make his will clear in the time that we need it.
5: You know, I think of a story in the Bible, in the book of Daniel. Daniel is shown some things in prophecy that he doesn't understand and he has questions about. And we find in the end of Daniel chapter 8, verse 27, it says, Daniel fainted and was sick for days afterwards, and then he rose and went about his business. No one understood the vision. And it comes down years later, we find chapter 9, the first year of King Darius, that he's praying again. He's praying for his people. He's praying with his whole heart. And God actually sends him another vision that helps him understand what he didn't before. And it teaches me an important lesson. Daniel never quit praying. I don't know, you know, why all of this happened. We see some insights in this passage into some of the battle between good and evil that's happening around this. But there are times where I believe that we just continue to pray, to leave it to God. But yet he got up, he went about his business. And that was a big thing. He didn't let those unanswered questions stop him from doing what God had called him to do. He just kept doing what he was called to. And then in the right way, in the right time, God did come through and reveal that.
4: You know, there's a situation briefly in Daniel 10 after this, where God kind of reveals why there was a tarrying. There were other variables involved. He said that he was warring, the angel that was sent to speak to Daniel says that he was warring with the king of Persia. And that there was that's why there was a delay. And that's one of the things I believe that God will do for us is help us to better understand the why. We may not understand while we're waiting in the moment, but God does eventually help us to at least contextualize the wait. We may not have all the details this side of heaven, but he will give us some form of context to help us with that. And I'm grateful for that.
3: You know, I think the other thing too that is in this question is looking for an obvious answer as to what his will is. You know, I think sometimes we want a lightning bolt from heaven. We want God in a cloud speaking to us like he did to the Israelites. But the reality is sometimes that just may not happen. You know, God leads us through his providence, through his spirit, through the word of God. But we have to remember that sometimes through the word of God, it's sometimes through reading the Bible and understanding the principle behind it. You know, if you're comparing two things and you want to do one and there's two options, well, do they both coincide with the will of God? Sometimes they don't. Yeah. Is it consistent not only with the word of God, but also our place in history? Mm-hmm. Is this something that God would have us be doing at this time? You know?
5: Yeah, you know, similar to that,

0: had to reach him, but that wasn't God's ideal. God's ideal is building that relationship where with a surrendered heart, we're speaking to him, and then the path is open. The communication is open to be able to hear God at the right way and time.
1: One more example by contrast is at Mount Sinai, two different instances at Mount Sinai. The Israelites hear from God with like fire and smoke and a pyrotechnic display and a loud voice. But Elijah, many years later, at the very same location, he hears from God with a still small voice.
0: Yes.
1: And the context varies. That religious maturity of the two parties present is different even. Mm. But obvious answers are when God speaks and it's clear, not necessarily how loud or what pyrotechnics are involved or what miracles happen. It's that conviction that God has spoken, and that's what I should respond to, not necessarily the means of how it's distributed.
2: Mm-hmm. Very good. So let's go on and let's hit the next question. Similar topic. And this is from a female in Texas, my home state, the greatest state in the world. And she's 21. When you hear something you think is from God, but it seems like the farthest thing from happening, do you go on expecting it to happen or move on and potentially miss out?
0: So that statement about Texas, was that from the Lord, Mark?
2: Yes.
0: No. No, in all seriousness, that's a really good question as far as, when do I know that this really was God when it doesn't seem like it? And I mean, there are some principles that we are given in Scripture that do help us to say some of this. You know, we're told that if it does not line up with the Word of God, then we need to be careful of that, to the law and to the prophets. Now, I'm not going to conjecture over whether Texas being the best state is in Scripture, but that's one thing that I think of to start with is, first of all, measuring it by that.
2: Yeah.
1: There are times where God has amazing, phenomenal calls that he gives to people. For instance, speaking of Elijah again, Elijah is given a call from God to say that it's not going to rain until he prays again. Mm. But everything that Elijah sees says the opposite. The hills are green, the streams are lively. Mm. And he had to choose to believe what God said in spite of what he saw. And God eventually vindicated what he had said. Mm. There are times when God calls us into difficult situations like that to test our faith, to draw us closer to him, and to teach us that when all looks dark, God is faithful. Mm. There are moments where that does happen. So there are case studies throughout Scripture where this takes place. Is that the norm? Not necessarily, but if that's the call that God has, and he's spoken clearly through a multitude of vehicles, right? Through prayer, providence, Christian counsel, and the Word, everything's pointing in one direction. Waiting on the Lord during that season would probably be in your best interest at that stage. And sometimes the waiting teaches us something that we're going to learn at the end, that maybe what we thought was the end objective isn't. The waiting process made us, it wasn't that God was looking for us to end up in a certain place, he was looking for us to end up as a certain person. Mm-hmm. That the waiting itself makes us into a person who could appreciate the next step. Mm-hmm.
2: So along these same lines, I want to jump actually into the next question, because it kind of ties in. And the reason is, before I read this, a lot of times this question comes up because, you know, we will feel like God is telling us something. We'll feel a mental prompting, as it were, an impression, and we think that God is asking us to do something with this. And sometimes that may or may not line up with what seems like reality. So this person's question, a female, 28, from Washington: how can I tell if the mental promptings I experience when I am thinking / praying through issues and decisions are God's voice or my own? And I just want to add a little bit to this. I think this is something that I've found a lot of people wrestle with. Mm. Is this voice speaking to me just me imagining something, or is this God?
1: Yeah. I would say that the first thing is, it's super important that we find ourselves rooted in Scripture daily and regularly. Because whenever we have an understanding of the principles of Scripture, and that's setting our compass to true north, we can tell, because the voice we hear in our mind when the Spirit leads us, whenever we have our own thoughts, sounds the same, right? It's generally a similar sounding voice. How can I distinguish between the two? Is it in harmony with the principles of the Word of God? Because God would never lead you outside of those principles. There are times when there may be kind of gray areas, it's hard to know what to do. But in a general sense, God leads us in harmony with the way in which he's worked in the past, through his teachings and through the prophets. And I think that that's a very good place to start that discourse on which voice is which.
0: And I'm going to say something that may not be a great

0: sounding answer, but there may be times that we don't know.
1: Yeah.
0: That maybe those voices are not necessarily something right or wrong, but for instance, there was a day that I felt a strong impression to go to a certain Walmart. I don't know. It so happened that I went there and I met someone that I was studying the Bible with, and it was this interesting appointment where I was like, wow, I think that was of the Lord. There have been other times where I've had some instinct to do something and it meant nothing. And so I wouldn't run around just so worried about every small thing. Sometimes we overcomplicate that. There are things that are maybe not necessarily right or wrong. We do our best with the relationship and the connection that we have.
1: I think the other thing too with all that is, I know I've experienced this, and I know a lot of other people who have experienced this, is you get in kind of this mindset of, you hear all these impressions and you want to do God's will, you want to do what's right. And so this conscientiousness leads to some pretty outlandish things. You know, like, I've had friends who feel deeply impressed to share something at the end of a message, and it's not the right time, right? So one of the things that we have to be careful of is that not all impressions are from God. Yes. And in fact, Satan actually really capitalizes on getting us to follow our own impressions, contrary to the wisdom of God's word. And so what we really need to do is, like you were saying earlier, ground ourselves in the word of God and be cognizant of him and be mainly led by that word. God isn't always speaking to us through impressions every moment of the
2: day. And that God many times will speak through multiple venues, not only impressions.
1: Yes.
2: We cannot live our lives based upon that alone. And if we're wrestling, we need to be seeking answers from God in those other vehicles, in those other venues, for confirmation so that we can know where to go forward. And I think it's another safeguard in that sense, because though he does use this, we also could be led astray. What's a safeguard? What's a form of accountability? Diversifying, I think, in that sense would be wise.
0: And one thing that I would add is, why are we even asking these questions? Am I asking just because, oh, do I do this or that, or am I asking in the context that I really want to know God in his heart? Is it more than just about the answer, but about the relationship that I have with God and how to pursue that and be in union with him?
1: So I would say to you, you know, if these are questions that you've wrestled with, if you're wanting to know more about understanding the will of God and how to arrive at answers for your life, get in the Word. Nothing can do you more good than to get into the Word of God. You know, if you come home from a long day, instead of flipping on the TV, get in the Word. Learn the stories of prophets and apostles, and just saturate yourself in how God has led other people in the past. I just want to invite you to ask your questions online on our Facebook at RQRA3ABN. God bless.

few years ago, I found a coupon deal for a glass blowing workshop. I like different types of art, and I'm fascinated at how a work of art is created from melted globs of sand. What's most remarkable is the amount of heat that has to be applied to mold and shape it. The liquid sand is plucked out of a cast iron stove and spun around, put back into the heat, shaped and bent, and then it's formed into different shapes and sizes. And just when you think the process is over, it has to go back into the heat for several more days to harden and protect it so it doesn't break. The heat and the pressure shape it. It's like that with us too. Sometimes the pressures of our own making to be a good parent, a good spouse, a good employee or boss. Other times the pressure comes from a financial challenge, a health problem, a relationship. And you can feel like you've been thrown into life's furnace and the heat and the pressure causes pain that feels unbearable. There's a verse in Romans that talks about rejoicing in your suffering, knowing that it produces endurance. Endurance produces character, and character produces hope. It is a hard verse to embrace because if you're like me, you don't like pain. To be stretched, bent, and molded by the circumstances we face in life, that's painful and at times unbearable. And some of the most significant moments that shape us come from a place of pain. So let these be your words of hope. Allow God to use the pain and the pressure you're facing to shape you. And when the heat gets too much to bear, turn to Him. He is for you. And He can use that heat and that pain to make something absolutely beautiful in the end.

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1: The other night I was out to dinner with my wife, and as I looked across the restaurant, I saw this family sitting together. And the mom and dad were facing each other, and they were having this conversation with one another. But then there were three kids facing them, and each child had an earbud in their ear. And the kids were just looking at their iPads and their iPhones. They were so tuned out, and it made me realize how easy we can become distracted and tuned out in our own life. You know, sometimes we want to ask God to hear us, but what about us listening to God's voice as well? The Bible says in the book of John, chapter 8, it says, "Whoever is of God hears the words of God." And that's my prayer for you today, that sometimes we need to take out the distractions in the world and tune in and listen carefully to what God wants to say to us. I'm Chaplain Kumar, and this is the 1 Minute Devotional.
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0: and Ian Lane. 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Westerners have expectations, especially when it comes to healthcare. Clean, sanitized rooms, expert in every medical area, plenty of nurses and other hospital staff, abundant medical supplies and so on. But this is not the case for third world countries, where in many cases, they are fortunate to have any medical care at all. And affording the cost is altogether part of the problem. Join us as we travel to the Maghreb Project, where Elsa and Ian made an unexpected visit to the emergency room and experienced culture shock as they realized the difference between Western healthcare and a local, struggling Maghreb hospital. Here is their story.
1: There's something wrong with Ian. Khadija interrupted me and jerked her head to get me to look over my shoulder. Returning from visiting a local friend, Ian had quietly snuck into the apartment, hoping not to interrupt my tutor session. I turned and watched as Ian limped across the room, gripping his leg. Wincing in pain, he slumped against the wall. All thoughts of language tutoring vanished. "What happened?" I asked. Ian told us that he had been driving round one of the many roundabouts in the city. He saw a puddle of something wet in front of him, but he couldn't drive around it because of the traffic. Slowing down, he straightened his tire and carefully drove through the puddle. Safely on the other side, he gave the scooter just a bit of gas to get back up to speed. Suddenly, and almost immediately, the bike tire slipped underneath him. Because he was already going so slow, the scooter tilted slowly and fell gently onto one side. But Ian was still on it. There was no visible damage to the scooter or to Ian, but his right leg had gotten caught on the scooter, so his knee had twisted badly. "You should go to the hospital," Khadija said. Ian and I looked at each other cautiously. We had not heard good things about the hospital and had determined to stay away from it if at all possible. Ian said, "I'll just try laying still for a while and see if that eases the pain." Khadija and I watched him limp away. "I can go with you and translate if you need me to." Khadija was clearly worried. I assured her that we would go if the pain did not ease. An hour later, Ian called me into the bedroom. "The pain is just getting worse. I don't want to, but I think it would be good to get it x-rayed along with my back. Since I had back surgery and have hardware in my back, I want to make sure nothing was damaged." Khadija quickly agreed to find a taxi while I helped Ian hobble out of our apartment, into the elevator, down the flight of stairs, and onto the street. The guard at the hospital pointed at a rundown building. "You'll have to talk with the nurse and get a doctor's order before you're allowed into the hospital." Ian winced in pain as he hobbled several hundred feet to the building. Patients and family members huddled outside and inside the building. The nurse asked several questions and handed Ian a signed order to go see the doctor in the hospital, which was several hundred feet away up a hill in the other direction. There were no crutches and no wheelchairs available. The going was slow as Ian limped painfully along. Outside the hospital, a discharged patient hobbled by with a poorly damp bandaged, severely swollen open wound on his foot. Horrified, we realized this was a patient who had just been discharged. Ill patients and wounded patients sat, stood, or laid in the grass and on the concrete, waiting to get into the hospital. The entrance was barricaded, with guards stationed to keep patients out. Khadija spoke with the guard and he let us in. We felt guilty and embarrassed that we had been let into the hospital in front of others who were as bad off or worse than Ian. The hospital lobby was cluttered with trash and body fluids were on the floor. No hospital staff were in sight. Patients in hospital beds lined the entryway and hallway. A woman in one bed had tubes protruding out of her gown, and others had catheter bags dangling from their bed rails. A few were covered with blankets, but most lay with dirty-looking hospital gowns or whatever clothes they had come in. Ian, along with three other patients and two nurses, stuffed into one exam room. I watched in shocked disbelief as the nurses went to a filthy sink, sucked their hands under the running water, then wiped them dry on their pant legs. There was no soap. Khadija and I stood in the doorway, watching the chaos. A patient moaned loudly and yelled out from one of the hospital beds. "He's calling for a nurse," Khadija told me. "Where are the nurses?" I asked. Khadija nodded her head toward the two nurses in the exam room. "But where are the rest of the nurses?" I asked. "These are the nurses for the hospital. They help the doctor." "The doctor? There's only one doctor in the entire hospital?" My eyes widened in shock as Khadija nodded her head. "Why aren't these patients in the hospital rooms?" I asked. "This part of the hospital does not have hospital rooms because it's the emergency department," Khadija responded. I stared down the hallway at the 30-plus patients, some moaning, others sleeping, still others staring silently at the dirty ceiling. I was afraid to ask, but could not stop myself. "Why don't they have blankets? And why aren't there more staff to bring them water or help them in other ways?" Khadija looked at me blankly, thought for a minute, then said, "Hospitals do not provide blankets or food. The patients have to have family members to bring them meals, water, or blankets." I thought back to the phone call our local friend Mustafa had gotten a few weeks before. Another local friend telling him that his wife had just had a baby. I had been excited, but Mustafa was serious. "They don't have a blanket." Mustafa had mentioned that the family was supposed to bring a blanket for the mother and baby. At the time, I had not grasped exactly what that meant. Now, staring at the patients laying uncovered in the hospital hallway, I suddenly realized that new mother and her baby had laid in bed uncovered too. I looked back into the exam room as one of the nurses asked Ian questions.
2: "Ow!
1: Ooh!" While the other nurse gripped his leg and roughly twisted it. Ian moaned in pain, and Khadija hastily reminded the nurse that we were not sure if his leg was broken or not. The nurse shrugged his shoulders while pulling gruffly on Ian's leg. Suddenly, and without explanation, the nurses and other patients left the room. As Ian sat recovering from the painful examination, we stared around us. A vial of clear liquid with a syringe and needle poking out of it sat unattended on the cluttered, filthy table. Ian sat on a tattered seat cushion in a broken chair. Pushed up against one wall was an exam bed with a torn, stained mattress. We tried not to think about what the fresh stains on the floor might be. Next, Ian was told he would have to walk through a maze of corridors to the exam room. Through the maze we went, more and more horrified as we walked. The x-ray room housed what Ian describes as possibly the oldest still functioning x-ray machine in existence. Once in the room, a tech spent several minutes just trying to get the broken door to the room to stay closed. 2 hours later, we were relieved to discover that Ian's leg was not broken and the hardware in his back was just fine. We asked where to pay for the care we had received, and Khadija explained that because we are foreigners, we pay nothing. We felt kind of guilty, but were very relieved to be out of that hospital, and we made our way home. Weeks later, we found a clinic that had a functioning MRI machine. It was then we learned the MCL in his right knee was completely torn. With several physical therapy sessions and months of limping, his knee is well on the mend. And we praise God for that. Khadija and I talked in great detail about our hospital experience. We felt badly because we knew she could tell how shocked we were by the condition of the hospital, and we did not want to embarrass her. Khadija admitted she was embarrassed, but it was not because of our reaction. She had never looked at the hospital through the eyes of a foreigner before. She explained that that hospital is the only medical care available to many in this city, and many locals have never experienced any other kind of care. They do not expect anything of higher quality because that hospital is all they have ever known. In a similar way, most Maghreb people only have Islam as their standard for spiritual life. To them, Islam is all they have ever known. But just because something is what people think is normal does not mean it is good. Jesus said in Luke 4:18, "The Spirit of the Lord is upon me, because he hath anointed me to preach the gospel to the poor. He hath sent me to heal the brokenhearted, to preach deliverance to the captives, and recovering of sight to the blind, to set at liberty them that are bruised." Jesus, the perfect missionary, was able to see this world through the eyes of heaven. He saw this world as it really is, run down, bruised, filthy, wicked, and broken. He gave himself as the highest quality care, free of charge. Pray with us, friends, that the Maghreb people will see Jesus, that they will receive him, and that they will allow him to heal their heart wounds. Pray that the Maghreb people can truly see the truth.
0: The Maghreb People Project is located in North Africa, where fishing and iron ore are the principal industries. Tourism also plays a large part in some of the region's economy. Dates, millets, sorghum, rice, and corn comprise the agricultural products, and industries include fish processing and mining, like iron ore and gypsum. The weather of Maghreb is characterized by prevailing westerly winds, which drop most of their moisture on the northern slopes and coastal plains, leaving little for the southern slopes, which supports only desert scrub fading into true desert in the Sahara to the north. AFM is sending out Bible workers and tent makers into this region. Missionaries will test and evaluate various friendship-based approaches to influence the Maghrebi people with the power and peace that resides in the gospel of the living, loving Jesus Christ. Additional outreach is conducted through lifestyle classes and counseling on healthy living. The spiritual needs in these lands of the Sahara are great, and there are souls even here who are accepting Christ as their personal Savior.
2: 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Join us again for more inspiring adventures of the missionaries working towards reaching the unreached, and tell them about our loving Savior, Jesus Christ.
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3: Attitudes are what make us do the things we do. In our prayers, we often miss the point, and we pray that God will change the things we do. The priority of prayer is to change who we are. We can do the right things and still have the wrong attitudes. A person who has the right attitude will do the right thing, but from the heart. This is the reason the priority of prayer is to be. The promise is, a new heart also will I give you, and a new spirit will I put within you. And I will take away the stony heart out of your flesh, and I will give you a heart of flesh. How does this new heart get to us? It comes through prayer, because prayer is the opening of the heart to God. One of the most oft-referred to aspects of prayer is what is called intercessory prayer. Many have called it the epitome of prayer. Why should intercession be the highest form of prayer? We're going to understand in this program as we consider some of the possibilities for our intercession. To intercede means to plead on another's behalf. In this regard, I'm sure I'm safe when I say that we intercede in our prayers mostly for members of our family, especially our children and grandchildren. Some years ago, a friend shared with me an intercessory prayer that we can pray for our children and loved ones at any time, and God will answer it immediately. As you know, the devil is constantly encouraging our dear ones who leave the Lord and who are living lives of sin. He tries to shield them and distract them from any and all influences that would draw them to the Lord. Well, here's a prayer that we can pray for them at any time, and it will always be answered the moment we pray. And it can go something like this. Dear God, wherever, and you put the name of the person there, wherever they are at this moment, as the devil is trying to encourage them to stay away from you, I ask you right now that you send angels that excel in power to push back the forces of evil and put thoughts of peace in their minds. A mother told me she had been offering this prayer on behalf of her wayward son. And one day, shortly after, she was talking with him on the phone. She happened to speak to him about the shortness of time and of the coming of Jesus. He replied, "Mother, I was thinking about that yesterday." Isn't that a wonderful story? Have you noticed that a person is more prone to turn to God for help in times of great distress than when all is well? Therefore, when we receive requests for prayer, be they for physical healing or material need, we need to expand our vision and include in our prayers of intercession those elements that seek first the kingdom of heaven and His righteousness. One day a lady asked me to pray for her son. She said that he was not a believer and that he was out of work. She asked me to please pray that he might find a job. I might have just prayed that the Lord would help the man to find work. But it would have been more consistent with a priority of prayer for me to pray that God would use this time of financial insecurity to cause the young man to think seriously about his spiritual condition, and that through this distress he might come to know the Lord. You see, if we would only pray that the young man would find work, we could actually be asking that the Lord remove the opportunity that they might have used to bring salvation to the young man. In the same way, when we're called upon to pray for the sick. We need to expand our intercession to include spiritual healing. Though sickness is a time of pain and distress in the family, it can be a time of spiritual healing, a realigning of life's priorities, and a time to make old wrongs right between family members. To simply pray that God will take away the illness may well be to sell short His healing power for the sick person and those who are near and dear to them. Whether we be praying for the sick, or for those in financial difficulty, or for those who are passing through some of life's many problems, let's always remind ourselves to seek first for them the things that matter most. Intercessory prayer begins to get more difficult when it has to do with praying for people we don't happen to be getting on with, or worse, the people we don't even like, or even those with whom we happen to be angry. This is particularly true in the marriage relationship. It may be an oversimplification, but I suspect the divorce rate among Christians could be greatly reduced, if not almost eliminated, if one or other of the spouses were to become an intercessor. This is why the Bible insists we pray for one another. When a person stops praying because of problems they have with someone, there's not much hope for the relationship. The current climate in this culture says that we don't have to put up with anything. Furthermore, if we value our self-esteem, we must not let people walk on us. This mindset is making it nearly impossible to solve the problems we have among ourselves and to be effective intercessors for others. Now, it's natural to have problems. Where we have two people, there will be problems to be resolved. There have been problems in marriages since the very beginning. What is unique to this generation, however, is the apparent lack of the will to give or and take or to back down. I don't know if you've ever lived in a country where to shop requires bargaining. It's great fun to bargain when you shop. Have you ever done it? A friend of mine and I were in Mexico. We were buying souvenirs in a little shop one day. My friend picked out something he liked. The owner of the shop told him how much he wanted for it. My friend offered half the amount. The shop owner came down 25%. My friend made another offer, more than half, but less than what the owner wanted. Finally, they both reached a point where neither would give in. The disagreement amounted to about 50 cents. I said to my friend, "Go ahead, give it to him." My friend said, "No, that's my last price." I said to the owner, "Go ahead, let him have it." "No," said the owner, "that's my last price." Suddenly the owner said, "Let's flip for it. If you win, it's your price. If I win, it's mine." We all laughed, and my friend agreed. They flipped a coin, and the shop owner lost, but a good time was had by all. In a situation where two people must do business together, as in a marriage, someone is going to have to back down if they're going to stay married. The problem with this selfish age is that we're being taught to look out for number one and to stand up for our rights and not to let people put us down. With this kind of attitude, it's impossible to stay married. The Scripture makes it clear when it asks, "Can two walk together unless they be agreed?" To live with others successfully, we must learn the art of backing down gracefully. Someone must become an intercessor. In this selfish age, it's more and more difficult to find an intercessor because a selfish person prays only in their own interests and for their own selfish purposes. The highest spirit of intercession is not me praying for me and mine, but rather an attitude that prays even for those who disagree with me, even for those who are taking advantage or even abusing me. The classic model of intercession is our Lord Jesus Christ. As they were nailing him to the cross, he prayed, "Father, forgive them, for they know not what they do." While we were yet sinners, Scripture said, Christ died for us. In another place, the Bible says Jesus lives ever to make intercession for us. All of this means intercession is an attitude that doesn't discriminate, not for race, color, creed, gender, or religion. And even more, it's an attitude that prays for its enemies, who might actually be a person's husband or wife. When we are bitter and resentful, we cannot be intercessors. This is because When we are bitter and resentful, we usually stop praying. And if we do continue to pray, our prayers tend to be spiritually garbled. Jesus may have told some parables that were hard to understand, but he wasn't talking in parables when he said, if we don't forgive those who wrong us, he won't forgive us. Does all of this sound tough and discouraging? Oh, don't you think if Jesus could create the heaven and the earth, if Jesus could heal the sick and raise the dead, then can't he also give us a new heart and heal our bitterness and our resentment and our anger? The Bible commands us to love our enemies. It declares if all we love is our friends and the people who agree with us, that's hardly any virtue because even the bad people love each other. Jesus taught us a person would be able to tell those who were his followers by the attitude they show towards people who don't treat them well. The main point was anybody can wish their friends well. But Jesus is teaching that you don't even have to be religious to do good to those who do good to you. That's only I'll scratch your back if you'll scratch mine theme. Friend, those who are translated to heaven will sing the song of Moses and the Lamb. I couldn't imagine what that song might be until I heard it explained that the song of Moses and the Lamb is the song of those who have been called to be intercessors. You recall when the children of Israel worshipped the golden calf and God was about to destroy them. Moses said, "Don't, if you do that, take my name out of the Lamb's Book of Life." Unfortunately, we are often just the opposite of intercessors. We spend thousands to keep our sight. We spend thousands to save an arm or a leg. We even spend big money on our cars and houses. But how much effort do we expend as intercessors trying to save relationships, be they in the family, the church, or the relationship with God? The name Satan means adversary. He's our accuser. What a contrast to Jesus who lives to make intercession for us. Human nature, being what it is, it's more natural for us to condemn each other than to intercede for one another. It's no wonder, then, that intercessory prayer is seen as prayer at its best. Oh, Heavenly Father, teach us to be intercessors. We do pray for our wayward children, but teach us to be intercessors and to pray even for those who are angry with us. Even for those who may mistreat us, even for those who don't love us. In Jesus' name, amen.
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0: What is truth? Ever since humans have existed, we've been searching for truth. Today, it's popular to believe that there is no absolute truth. Today's question, what do you think about the Christian teaching of the Sabbath day of rest?
1: I think it should be optional for those who feel that way, and those who don't feel that way shouldn't have to do it.
2: Two jobs and stuff, so that doesn't always happen.
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0: Jesus Christ said, "For this reason I came into the world, to testify to truth." God's word has absolute truth. Here's what the scriptures say. In Exodus chapter 20, God says, "Remember the Sabbath day by keeping it holy. 6 days you shall labor and do all your work, but the seventh day is a Sabbath to the Lord your God." For more of God's truth, visit BibleInfo.com, a public service of the Seventh-day Adventist Church.
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0: When the people of Israel realized that God had shut them out of the land of Canaan for 40 years, they became filled with a rebellious spirit. A number of them banded together and made an attack upon the Canaanites in spite of God's commandment. The attack failed, and the beaten survivors returned to the camp. But the people's mutinous spirit grew more violent.
1: Men, you all know me. I'm Korah the Levite, the son of Issachar. And here on the platform with me are Dathan and Abiram, the sons of Eliab, both good men. For many months, we've been content to follow Moses. Where has it got us? Nowhere. We're still in the wilderness, still living from hand to mouth, on manna and insufficient water. And now Moses tells us that we're not to enter Canaan after all. We're to wander around in this accursed wilderness for 40 years. We are all reasonable and sensible men. There are among us no fewer than 250 princes of the assembly, famous in the congregation, men of renown. I say that it is neither reasonable nor sensible to go on following Moses like sheep. The time has come to take the leadership away from Moses.
0: And Korah and many of his followers went up unto Moses and Aaron, while Dathan and Abiram returned to their tents.
1: Moses and Aaron, you take too much upon you. Seeing the congregation are holy, every one of them, you and Aaron have set yourself up as gods. And we are not the only ones who believe this either.
2: Who else beside you?
1: Dathan and Abiram, the sons of Eliab.
2: Ask Dathan and Abiram to come here, please.
3: Does Moses take us for fools? Has he now set himself up as a prince over us? No, we will not come. We will not obey his every whim.
2: Where are Dathan and Abiram?
1: They are afraid to come.
2: Afraid to come? What do they think I will do to them? Have I ever hurt one of them? Have I ever taken anything away from them?
1: You have taken our rights from us. High priest, judge, ruler, leader. You have taken all these things upon yourself. You stand next to God over the people. No wonder people fear you.
2: As I have said, we will let the Lord judge between us. Take your censers and light them before the Lord.
0: And they took every man his censer. 250 men, as well as Aaron and Korah, put fire in them and stood in the door of the tabernacle of the congregation. And the glory of the Lord appeared unto all the congregation.
4: Moses and Aaron, speak unto the congregation, saying, get you away from the tents of Korah, Dathan, and Abiram, that the Lord may destroy them.
2: Hear me now, people of Israel. If Korah, Dathan, and Abiram die the common death of all men, then the Lord hath not sent me. But if the Lord make a new thing, and the earth open up her mouth and swallow them up, then you shall understand that these men have provoked the Lord.
5: The earth has swallowed them up! Run for your lives! The earth will swallow us all! The Lord is burning me up!
0: The fire of the Lord came out and consumed the 250 followers of Korah, Dathan, and Abiram, even as they offered incense to the Lord in their censers. And the people of Israel were afraid. But the next day they began to murmur once more against Moses and Aaron.
6: Korah was right.
7: Moses and Aaron killed him.
8: They killed 250 of the Korah's followers.
1: They used the power of the Lord for their own evil end.
6: Dathan and Abiram were right.
0: And the angel of the Lord spoke unto Moses, saying,
4: get you up from among this congregation, Moses, that God may consume them as in a moment with a plague.
2: Destroy not the whole congregation, angel, for the iniquities of the few. Spare the people of Israel. Spare them.
9: Moses,
7: The people have been stricken with a plague. 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
0: 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And he stood between the dead and the living. And the plague was stayed.
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13: Hello, listening friends. Would you like to hear an amazing fact? The sheer vastness of space is truly incomprehensible to the human brain. Here's one example. Back in 1996, for 10 days, astronomers pointed the Hubble telescope into a part of the sky close to the Big Dipper that seemed utterly empty. The little patch they focused on was no bigger than a grain of rice held out at arm's length. Still, they discovered 3,000 galaxies came into focus, producing one of the most profound and humbling images of all human history. Every single smear and dot was an entire galaxy. That's a fiery pinwheel of light, each containing hundreds of billions of stars, not even counting how many planets there might be. Then, between 2004 and 2014, using much improved equipment, they did it again. This time they pointed the telescope towards an empty spot in the constellation Orion for over a period of 9 years. Over 10,000 galaxies appeared in that speck of space known as the Ultra Deep Field. This is the farthest we've ever seen into the universe. But as if that wasn't mind-boggling enough, astronomers now estimate that this vast universe that we see is really only just 0.25% of what's out there. The immensity of space is mind-boggling, yet the Bible says that God counts all the stars and has a name for each one. Stay with us, friends. We're going to learn more on this edition of Bible Answers Live.
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13: Hello, listening friends. This is Bible Answers Live, and it is a live international interactive Bible study where we invite you to call in with questions regarding God's Word. We don't claim to have all the answers, but we've got Bibles at our fingertips here, and we will search the Word together. The phone number with your Bible questions is 800-463-7297. My name is Doug Batchelor, and we do have, I think, one or two lines open. Want to welcome our friends that are watching the stream on the Doug Batchelor Facebook page. And we've heard that we've got people that are calling in from Australia and people listening from Italy and different parts of the world. But before we get into our program tonight, we always begin with a word of prayer. Loving Lord, we just thank you again for the blessings of life. We thank you for the sacrifice of Jesus, his death and his resurrection, that reminds us you are a living God, that you ever live to make intercession for us at the right hand of the Father. And Lord, we're thankful for the promise that though these bodies grow old and die, we don't need to fear. We will be given glorious bodies even like yours. Blessed with that encouragement for all listening, be with us in our program tonight. We pray in Jesus' name. Amen. Well, I started with an amazing fact dealing with some of the photographs they've taken in deep space. And I've seen that picture many times on my universe of the ultra-deep field where you see 10,000 galaxies in one, they estimate, in one photograph. And each galaxy, each of those dots is a galaxy with hundreds of billions of stars. And that was just a little piece of sky as big as a grain of rice held out at arm's length. You think about how immense the universe must be. And God made all of that. And then the Bible says, you know, not only does he number the hairs of our head, it says he knows all the stars. He calls them all by name. He knows every detail of your life, friends. But how much can we know about God? You know, the Bible says that he is past finding out. Isaiah tells us, as the heavens are high above the earth, so are his ways above our ways. But we can know what is revealed in his word. Now, God is what he is. The three persons is who they are. And God is composed of three persons of the Father, Son, and Holy Spirit. We sometimes use the term Trinity. The word Trinity is not in the Bible, but the word incarnation is not in the Bible, and millennium is not in the Bible. Indeed, the word Bible is not in the Bible. These are words that we use to explain teachings. But the understanding of God, you know, Jesus said, baptize in the name of the Father, Son, and Holy Spirit. And there at the baptism of Jesus, God said, this is my beloved Son. God, the Spirit was coming down. We see, especially in the New Testament, the fullness of the plurality of God. Now, the Bible says there's one God. And that's because one in the Hebrew mind means a united unit. But God in the beginning said, let us make man in our image. God said, a man and woman get married, they become one flesh. And Jesus prayed the 12 apostles, John 17, might be one. Now, there's a lot of mysteries about God, and we're on holy ground, but there are some things revealed we can't understand. And if you'd like to better understand this subject of the Trinity, we have a free offer for you. You can just call the resource number, that's 800-835-6747, and ask for the free book on the Trinity. 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All right, with that, friends, we're going to go to the phones, and we're starting out talking to Sarah. Sarah, you're on the air with Bible Answers Live.
14: Hi, Pastor Doug.
13: Hi, thank you for calling.
14: Thank you. Yeah, my question is, I had this lady, or I know this lady, who she loved God. She was very involved in her church. She was a chaplain. I also know that she dealt a lot with depression, and she actually ended up taking her own life. And afterward, the discussion was, you know, I know that she loved God, you know, and people said, well, we'll see her in heaven, and other people are, well, you know, suicide is a sin. And so I'm just wondering what your thoughts are on that.
13: You know, it is a tough question. Because I think we need to be careful to be honest and be gentle. We need to be honest and tell people that suicide is a sin. Because what if a person's thinking of it and you say, oh, yeah, you can be a Christian, just murder yourself. I mean, murder is a sin. But we've got to stop short of saying those who commit suicide are all lost. Because technically you could argue Samson killed himself and Hebrews said he'll be in heaven. His life was something of a sacrifice at the end. I think they may have been getting ready to kill him, and he knew that. You know, and when a soldier sacrifices himself on the battlefield, it could be called a suicide if he jumps on a hand grenade, but he's doing it to save others. So, you see what I'm saying? There's a balance. I did a funeral for a young lady that got very discouraged, struggled with depression, took sleeping pills, realized what she had done, and then called 911. And said, please save me. I just took pills to kill myself. They came. They couldn't resuscitate her. So who's to say in the last hours of her life or moments that she didn't repent? And you know, how can we say we don't know what's going on in their minds? Some people I know have been godly Christians all their life. In their final illness, they're medicated, they're not thinking clear, and they've taken their life. So we've got to be careful not to tell people there's no hope, but at the same time, we've got to tell people that if you're thinking of suicide as a way to ease your problems, in most cases, it ushers you into a permanently bad situation. You know what I mean?
14: Yeah.
13: So, yeah, it's I think it's dangerous business. Now, going to the Bible, I can think of a couple of cases of suicides, three in the Bible. Well, let me see. Ahithophel hung himself. Judas hung himself, and both of them had just betrayed friends. Judas, it says Satan entered him. He grieved away the Holy Spirit. Saul fell on his sword after he grieved away the Holy Spirit. The examples in the Bible of suicide are not encouraging, with the exception of Samson. So I'd strongly advise against it, but we need to stop short of saying that a suicide is automatically lost. We don't know.
14: Mm-hmm.
13: So
14: okay,
13: hopefully that helps a little. It's a tough question. Hey, thank you so much. Appreciate that, Sarah. And with that, we're going to move on. Talk next to someone who's calling, an anonymous caller. Maybe it's Steve, Kansas City. Is that you, Steve?
15: Yes, it's me.
13: Hey, thanks.
15: Hi, Pastor Doug. I really appreciate your show. I was listening to an older pre-recorded show on KCXL, and I was wondering about the microchip. There was one in a 25 years ago in a baby and one in a woman's hand so she could wave her wand and stand charge her purchase. I was wondering if that was a physical manifestation, because like we know that you have to have a number to buy and sell at the end time. Was that the physical manifestation of a spiritual event? I know that your head and your hand have to be like thinking towards the beast system and giving into it, or working towards the beast system. I'm just wondering if that's are the spiritual and the physical tied in that manner?
13: Well, there could be. Now, let me just clarify and make a distinction here. The final law of the beast says those who do not worship will be killed. Before it gets to that point, it talks about they cannot buy or sell. The beast power will use some mechanism or technology to control buying and selling. But that technology is not the mark. Could they have an RFID implant under the skin? Well, they're doing that now at businesses. I mean, all kinds of people are doing that. But we got to be careful. I remember when the barcode first came out, all my friends said, don't buy anything with a barcode. It's the mark of the beast. Well, I think they all starved since then. Credit cards and the magnetic strip, and other people said that is the mark of the beast because it's in your hand. And RFID cards are the inserts. I would really hate to do that. But the mark in the hand and in the forehead, let me read you something. Deuteronomy chapter 6, and if you go to verse 6, Deuteronomy 6, 6, it says, these words I command you today shall be in your heart. Now, they had just given the Ten Commandments in Deuteronomy 5. You'll teach them diligently to your children. You'll talk of them when you sit in your house, when you walk by the way, when you lay down, you rise up. Now catch this part, Steve. You bind them as a sign on your hand, and they will be frontlets between your eyes. On your hand and between your eyes. The saved are going to have the seal of God in their forehead, right? But it's not a computer chip. They got the law of God between their eyes. The lost also have something in their hand and between their eyes. That means in your actions. Isaiah says evil was in their hand. Well, it doesn't mean you're holding a ball of evil. It means their actions. In the forehead means in your thoughts and your worship. When a person chooses to obey the laws of the beast and they bow down to the image instead of the laws of God, they're getting it in their hand or their forehead. The buying and selling could be controlled with an RFID insert or magnetic strip or something like that. So that's where they might be tied together. But let's be careful not to think that, you know, if a person gets a credit card, or if somebody with diabetes gets this little implant under, it's usually between the thumb and the forefinger, that means they've got the mark of the beast. I don't really see that in the Bible. Hey, can I send you a free lesson on that subject? If you just go to the Amazing Facts website, we got a lesson called The Mark of the Beast. I've got a whole sermon I preach there on YouTube. But Steve, you can also call 800-835-6747. Ask for our lesson on the mark of the beast. And thank you very much for calling. Talking next to Stephanie in Austin. Stephanie, you're on the air with Bible Answers Live.
16: Hello, Pastor Doug.
13: Hi, thank you for calling from Austin, Texas. Is that right?
16: That's correct.
13: And your question?
16: My question is, I recently was telling someone about the story of Job, and I was talking to them and telling them about, you know, how God and Satan were talking about Job and how God allowed Satan to take away everything, except he couldn't kill him. And so in retelling the story of Job, this person that I was talking to just saw terrible qualities of God, and it actually did some damage to their faith. And I would just really love to be able to go back and tell them, because I kept saying that there are so many more lessons, and I kept telling them what those lessons were, and they just couldn't get past the idea of God allowing these things to happen to an innocent person.
13: Well, that, you know, it's going to be a struggle to try to help them understand. It is true that God withdrew his protection from Job. He allowed Job to be tested. God did not cause the calamity. God just withdrew his protection. The devil said, the only reason that Job is serving you is because you bless him. Take away the blessings, right, he'll curse you. Now, keep in mind, the sufferings of Job may have lasted a few weeks. God then restored everything to Job twice as much afterward. And so sometimes we go through a valley in order to get to a mountain. And so they need to focus on how God blessed Job even more afterward. So here's a man who lives nearly 200 years, according to the Bible. And out of the 200 years, he's got a few weeks of severe suffering. What is that compared to 200 years and eternal life?
16: Right.
13: So I hope that their perspective will allow that, yes, sometimes God does allow us to suffer. Does that person know that God allowed his son to suffer that we might be saved?
16: Yes, and I did tell them, you know, that this was kind of, you know, God and Jesus was a sinless person, and all these things befell him so that we could eventually end up in heaven again with him. And you know, but they just could not get over that one part. And I kept saying, there's so much more to this story. And I just wish you would open your heart and listen, but they couldn't get past that.
13: You know
16: that God allowed that to happen.
13: Yeah. It's important that they do get past that, because what they're doing is they're putting themselves in the position to go through some of the trials of Job if they don't get past that. You know, I've got a series. I just did a series for 12 weeks on the book of Job. And if you go to YouTube and you type in Doug Batchelor, Book of Job, you'll probably see a number of the studies I did there during a Sabbath school class. And I go into great detail on there. Hey, thank you so much for your call, Stephanie.
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13: And I'm going to talk next to, let me see, line 4. Is this Patrick? 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
18: Hey, how's it going, Mr. Doug?
13: Good. Thank you for calling.
18: So my question is, if God told Adam and Eve to be fruitful and multiply, and they were the only beings on the earth at the time, did they multiply as far as their kids? Did they multiply with their siblings? And so in essence, did God allow incest? And so did God approve of incest back then, and does he approve of incest today?
13: All right, good question. Well, Adam and Eve have an interesting relationship. You could say Adam and Eve are brother and sister in the sense that they both came from the same parents, but it's a little even weirder than that, in that Eve came from Adam's rib. The children of Adam and Eve, the boys probably married their sisters. Well, I didn't say probably, I know they did. Keep in mind, the reason that it is wrong in our day and age for brothers and sisters to intermarry is because you'll have all kinds of genetic defects and weakness when you do that. There's a lot of problems with different tribes and peoples. There's some diseases that are only exclusive to people living on islands, or there's certain, you know, I'm half Jewish, but there's some diseases only Jews get because they stayed marrying just Jews for so many centuries that there are some genetic weaknesses that happen there. There are certain diseases that only African Americans get, or they're more prevalent. Genetic vitality is the reason that you're especially not supposed to marry close to the family tree. But Abraham married his sister, Sarah's half-sister anyway, Sarah. Isaac married his first cousin. Jacob married his first cousin. By the time you get to Moses said you're not to marry your near of kin so that there would be genetic vitality. And because the Israelites occasionally married with other people that converted, like Ruth became a Moabitess, and Rahab, who was a Canaanite, became a Jew. They were getting an influx of healthy genes. You know, that's the main reason. In the beginning, when man's genes were perfect, as they came from God, Cain and Abel and Seth, they all married sisters. So, I know that sounds strange, but that's the way it was back then. Hey, thank you very much. Appreciate your question. And, I do have a book that talks a little about that you can get. It's called Who Are the Sons of God? And that's 800-835-6747. Ask for the book, Who Are the Sons of God, Patrick? And thank you for your call. With that, we're going to go to our next caller, Christopher, who is calling with a question. And Christopher, you're on the air from Hampton, Kentucky.
19: Hey, Doug. My question was, who is the two witnesses in Revelation? I was a little bit confused on that when I was reading it.
13: All right. Well, when you read in Revelation chapter 11, it talks about these two witnesses. And it's a prophecy about an all-out war that came against the Word of God. The Word of God are the two witnesses. Sometimes the Word of God is portrayed as Moses and Elijah, because Moses represents the law and Elijah represents the prophets. The Old Testament ends by saying, remember the law of Moses. This is Malachi chapter 4. Behold, I send you Elijah the prophet. Then you turn into the New Testament. Moses and Elijah appear to Jesus. And Jesus teaches from the law and the prophets. And that means the books of the New and the Old Testament. Or it's a sword with two edges. That's why God says in the mouth of at least two witnesses, his word is established. And so these two witnesses that were under attack, it was really the birth of atheism that happened with the French Revolution. And I know I really don't have time to go through all of chapter 11, but you look at the characteristics of the two witnesses. And by the way, the two witnesses that you find in Revelation chapter 11 are also found in the book of Zechariah. I think it's chapter 4. And it says, these are two lampstands by the throne of God. Well, the reason they're called lamps, thy word is a lamp unto my feet and a light unto my path. It says these two witnesses can call down plagues from heaven. You got plagues in the Old Testament. You got plagues in the New Testament. These two witnesses, it says, can stop the rain. It says they stopped the rain. And there was famine in the Old Testament. And there was a famine in the days of Agabus in the book of Acts in the New Testament. So it's really talking about the Word of God. Now, I hope all that rambling made a little bit of sense.
19: So it would be the Old and the New Testament.
13: Yeah, now I've got a book I can send you on that for free. Would you like it? If you tell me no, it'll hurt my feelings because I wrote it. So you got to say, oh, yeah, I want two of them. So the book is called The Two Witnesses. And if you call the resource line, 800-835-6747, we'll send you a copy of The Two Witnesses. Thank you very much for your call. And with that, we're going to go to line 6 here and talk to Fritz in Orlando, Florida. Fritz, you're on the air with Bible Answers Live.
20: Hi, Pastor Dog.
13: Hi.
20: My question comes from Leviticus 25, verses 44 through 46, where it talks about slavery.
13: Okay.
20: I came across the passage, and I'm not very clear on, is it justifying slavery? Can you just put that in context for me?
13: Well, you're going to find, let me just answer the bigger question. You're going to find that in the laws of Moses, God made laws to protect people in very tough times. God does not approve of slavery, but the whole world had slaves back then. And God made laws to protect the slaves. Even in the Ten Commandments, it says they were required to let their slave rest every week. And they weren't to beat their slave. And if they beat their slave and they injured their slave, there was punishment for that. God does not approve of polygamy. But God in Levitical law made laws to protect an extra wife. It says you cannot do certain things. You have to treat them all fairly. And you can't deny the firstborn of one wife if you love the other one more. And that's back in a time when men would go to war and they'd be decimated. And there just weren't enough husbands. And the Hebrews had a law that if a brother died, his brother was to take his wife and family into the home and take care of them. Some of the laws were made for the protection of people in some very tough times, but God does not approve of polygamy, and he does not approve of slavery. And you can see that even more clearly when you get to the New Testament. You read the book of Philemon. Philemon, Paul writes to a runaway slave, and it's one chapter. Read that, and it'll give you some insights on that. Does that help a little? Hey, thank you, friends. Appreciate your question. We're going to talk to line number 7 here, talking to Justina from Quincy, California. Am I saying that right? Justina, you're on the air.
3: Yes, Justina Anderson.
13: Hey, thank you for calling. We've got 3 minutes before the break. You got a question?
3: Oh, yes, I do. So I went to church, and, you know, I'm growing up in church, and we talk about false prophets that we're going to run across in the end times. But recently, some of my Christian friends were talking about, like, actual prophets in the end times that are going to spring up and, like, speak the truth to the world. And I never knew that there were going to be more prophets. I thought that all the prophets in the Bible were the prophets, and that was it. Like, I didn't know there were going to be modern-day prophets. So could you talk about that a little bit? I'm kind of confused.
13: Great question. I'm so glad you asked that, because there's so much misunderstanding. First of all, we got to be careful about false prophets. The first thing Jesus says in Matthew 24, when he talks about the last days, he says, beware of false Christs and false prophets. But he wouldn't say beware of false prophets unless there were also going to be true prophets, or he would have said beware of anyone who claims to be a prophet. And if you go to 1 Corinthians chapter 14, Paul talks about prophecy and the gift of prophecy as one of the gifts in the church. And he talks about, you know, there are pastors, prophets, evangelists, all the other gifts that Paul identifies, we still believe are in the church today. And so we've got to be careful about saying that God now can no longer give a person the gift of prophecy. Every time historically when God did something significant, he spoke through a prophet. You know, before the flood, he had Noah. And before the Exodus, he had Moses. And before the Babylonian captivity, he had Isaiah and Jeremiah. And before Jesus, he had John the Baptist. Well, it should make sense that before the second coming of Jesus, there'd be something. Let me give you a verse. Malachi chapter 4, I just quoted, behold, I send you Elijah the prophet before the great and dreadful day of the Lord. And he will turn the hearts of the fathers to the children and the hearts of the children to the fathers. Now, John the Baptist came in the spirit and power of Elijah just before Jesus. But Jesus said, John has come, or Elijah has come. And Jesus said, Elijah will come, meaning there will be an additional example of that. Now, I trust you're still listening. I got a lesson I want to send you on, does God inspire prophets? It's free. You call our resource line, 800-835-6747, and we'd like to send you that free lesson, does God inspire prophets, Justina? And you'll be blessed by that. I apologize if we didn't get to your question tonight, friends. I want to, again, greet and thank those who have tuned in on Facebook. 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
13: Hello, listening friends. Would you like to hear an amazing fact? The sheer vastness of space is truly incomprehensible to the human brain. Here's one example. Back in 1996, for 10 days, astronomers pointed the Hubble telescope into a part of the sky close to the Big Dipper that seemed utterly empty. The little patch they focused on was no bigger than a grain of rice held out at arm's length. Still, they discovered 3,000 galaxies came into focus, producing one of the most profound and humbling images of all human history. Every single smear and dot was an entire galaxy. That's a fiery pinwheel of light, each containing hundreds of billions of stars, not even counting how many planets there might be. Then, between 2004 and 2014, using much improved equipment, they did it again. This time they pointed the telescope towards an empty spot in the constellation Orion for over a period of 9 years. Over 10,000 galaxies appeared in that speck of space known as the Ultra Deep Field. This is the farthest we've ever seen into the universe. But as if that wasn't mind-boggling enough, astronomers now estimate that this vast universe that we see is really only just 0.25% of what's out there. The immensity of space is mind-boggling, yet the Bible says that God counts all the stars and has a name for each one. Stay with us, friends. We're going to learn more on this edition of Bible Answers Live.
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13: Hello, listening friends. This is Bible Answers Live, and it is a live international interactive Bible study where we invite you to call in with questions regarding God's Word. We don't claim to have all the answers, but we've got Bibles at our fingertips here, and we will search the Word together. The phone number with your Bible questions is 800 563-7297. My name is Doug Batchelor, and we do have, I think, one or two lines open. Want to welcome our friends that are watching the stream on the Doug Batchelor Facebook page. And we've heard that we've got people that are calling in from Australia and people listening from Italy and different parts of the world. But before we get into our program tonight, we always begin with a word of prayer. Loving Lord, we just thank you again for the blessings of life. We thank you for the sacrifice of Jesus, his death and his resurrection that reminds us you are a living God, that you ever live to make intercession for us at the right hand of the Father. And Lord, we're thankful for the promise that though these bodies grow old and die, we don't need to fear. We will be given glorious bodies even like yours. Blessed with that encouragement for all listening, be with us in our program tonight. We pray in Jesus' name. Amen. Well, I started with an amazing fact dealing with some of the photographs they've taken in deep space. And I've seen that picture many times on my universe of the ultra deep field where you see 10,000 galaxies in one, they estimate, in one photograph. And each galaxy, each of those dots is a galaxy with hundreds of billions of stars. And that was just a little piece of sky as big as a grain of rice held out at arm's length. You think about how immense the universe must be. And God made all of that. And then the Bible says, you know, not only does he number the hairs of our head, it says he knows all the stars. He calls them all by name. He knows every detail of your life, friends. But how much can we know about God? You know, the Bible says that he is past finding out. Isaiah tells us, as the heavens are high above the earth, so are his ways above our ways. But we can know what is revealed in his word. Now, God is what he is. The three persons is who they are. And God is composed of three persons of the Father, Son, and Holy Spirit. We sometimes use the term Trinity. The word Trinity is not in the Bible, but the word incarnation is not in the Bible, and millennium is not in the Bible. Indeed, the word Bible is not in the Bible. These are words that we use to explain teachings. But the understanding of God, you know, Jesus said, baptize in the name of the Father, Son, and Holy Spirit. And there at the baptism of Jesus, God said, this is my beloved Son. God, the Spirit was coming down. We see, especially in the New Testament, the fullness of the plurality of God. Now, the Bible says there's one God. And that's because one in the Hebrew mind means a united unit. But God in the beginning said, let us make man in our image. God said, a man and woman get married, they become one flesh. And Jesus prayed the 12 apostles, John 17, might be one. Now, there's a lot of mysteries about God, and we're on holy ground, but there are some things revealed we can understand. And if you'd like to better understand this subject of the Trinity, we have a free offer for you. You can just call the resource number, that's 800-835-6747, and ask for the free book on the Trinity. 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All right, with that, friends, we're going to go to the phones, and we're starting out talking to Sarah. Sarah, you're on the air with Bible Answers Live.
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13: Hi, thank you for calling.
1: Thank you. Yeah, my question is, I had this lady, or I know this lady, who she loved God. She was very involved in her church. She was a chaplain. I also know that she dealt a lot with depression, and she actually ended up taking her own life. And afterward, the discussion was, you know, I know that she loved God, you know, and people said, well, we'll see her in heaven. And other people are, well, you know, suicide is a sin. And so I'm just wondering what your thoughts are on that.
13: You know, it is a tough question because I think we need to be careful to be honest and be gentle. We need to be honest and tell people that suicide is a sin. Because what if a person's thinking of it and you say, oh, yeah, you can be a Christian, just murder yourself. I mean, murder is a sin. But we've got to stop short of saying those who commit suicide are all lost. Because technically, you could argue Samson killed himself and Hebrews said he'll be in heaven.
6: His life was something of a sacrifice at the end. I think they may have been getting ready to kill him, and he knew that. You know, and when a soldier sacrifices himself on the battlefield, it could be called a suicide if he jumps on a hand grenade, but he's doing it to save others. So, you see what I'm saying? There's a balance. I did a funeral for a young lady that got very discouraged, struggled with depression, took sleeping pills, realized what she had done, and then called 911 and said, please save me. I just took pills to kill myself. They came. They couldn't resuscitate her. So who's to say in the last hours of her life or moments that she didn't repent? And you know, how can we say we don't know what's going on in their minds? Some people I know have been godly Christians all their life. In their final illness, they're medicated, they're not thinking clear, and they've taken their life. So we've got to be careful not to tell people there's no hope. But at the same time, we've got to tell people that if you're thinking of suicide as a way to ease your problems, in most cases, it ushers you into a permanently bad situation. You know what I mean?
8: Yeah.
6: So, yeah, I think it's dangerous business. Now, going to the Bible, I can think of a couple of cases of suicides, three in the Bible. Well, let me see. Ahithophel hung himself. Judas hung himself. And both of them had just betrayed friends. Judas, it says Satan entered him. He grieved away the Holy Spirit. Saul fell on his sword after he grieved away the Holy Spirit. The examples in the Bible of suicide are not encouraging, with the exception of Samson. So I'd strongly advise against it, but we need to stop short of saying that a suicide is automatically lost. We don't know.
8: Mm-hmm.
6: So okay, hopefully that helps a little. It's a tough question. Hey, thank you so much. Appreciate that, Sarah. And with that, we're going to move on, talk next to someone who's calling, an anonymous caller. I thought maybe it's Steve, Kansas City. Is that you, Steve?
22: Yes, it's me.
6: Hey, thanks.
22: Hi, Pastor Doug. I really appreciate your show. I was listening to an older pre-recorded show on KCXL, and I was wondering about the microchip. There was one in a 25 years ago in a baby and one in a woman's hand so she could wave her wand and stand charge her purchase. I was wondering if that was a physical manifestation, because like we know that you have to have a number to buy and sell at the end time. Was that the physical manifestation of a spiritual event? I know that your head and your hand have to be like thinking towards the beast system and giving into it, or working towards the beast system. I'm just wondering if that's, are the spiritual and the physical tied in that manner?
6: Well, there could be. Now, let me just clarify and make a distinction here. The final law of the beast says those who do not worship will be killed. Before it gets to that point, it talks about they cannot buy or sell. The beast power will use some mechanism or technology to control buying and selling. But that technology is not the mark. Could they have an RFID implant under the skin? Well, they're doing that now at businesses. I mean, all kinds of people are doing that. But we've got to be careful. I remember when the barcode first came out, all my friends said, don't buy anything with a barcode. It's the mark of the beast. Well, I think they all starved since then. And then, you know, credit cards and the magnetic strip, and other people said that is the mark of the beast because it's in your hand. And RFID cards are the inserts. I would really hate to do that. But the mark in the hand and in the forehead, let me read you something. Deuteronomy chapter 6, and if you go to verse 6, Deuteronomy 6:6, it says, these words I command you today shall be in your heart. Now, they had just given the Ten Commandments in Deuteronomy 5. You'll teach them diligently to your children. You'll talk of them when you sit in your house, when you walk by the way, when you lay down, you rise up. Now catch this part, Steve. You bind them as a sign on your hand, and they will be frontlets between your eyes. On your hand and between your eyes. The saved are going to have the seal of God in their forehead, right? But it's not a computer chip. They got the law of God between their eyes. The lost also have something in their hand and between their eyes. That means in your actions. Isaiah says evil was in their hand. Well, it doesn't mean you're holding a ball of evil. It means their actions. In the forehead means in your thoughts and your worship. When a person chooses to obey the laws of the beast, and they bow down to the image, instead of the laws of God, they're getting it in their hand or their forehead. The buying and selling could be controlled. with an RFD insert or magnetic strip or something like that. So that's where they might be tied together. But let's be careful not to think that, you know, if a person gets a credit card or if somebody with diabetes gets this little implant under, it's usually between the thumb and the forefinger, that means they've got the mark of the beast. I don't really see that in the Bible. Hey, can I send you a free lesson on that subject? If you just go to the Amazing Facts website, we got a lesson called The Mark of the Beast. I've got a whole sermon I preach there on YouTube. But Steve, you can also call 800-835-6747. Ask for our lesson on The Mark of the Beast. And thank you very much for calling. Talking next to Stephanie in Austin. Stephanie, you're on the air with Bible Answers Live.
2: Hello, Pastor Doug.
6: Hi, thank you for calling from Austin, Texas. Is that right?
2: That's correct.
6: And your question?
2: My question is, I recently was telling someone about the story of Job, and I was talking to them and telling them about, you know, how God and Satan were talking about Job and how God allowed Satan to take away everything, except he couldn't kill him. And so in retelling the story of Job, this person that I was talking to just saw terrible qualities of God, and it actually did some damage to their faith. And I would just really love to be able to go back and tell them, because I kept saying that there are so many more lessons, and I kept telling them what those lessons were, and they just couldn't get past the idea of God allowing these things to happen to an innocent person.
6: Well, that, you know, it's going to be a struggle to try to help them understand. It is true that God withdrew his protection from Job. He allowed Job to be tested. God did not cause the calamity. God just withdrew his protection. The devil said, the only reason that Job is serving you is because you bless him. Take away the blessings, right, he'll curse you. Now, keep in mind, the sufferings of Job may have lasted a few weeks. God then restored everything to Job twice as much afterward. And so sometimes we go through a valley in order to get to a mountain. And so they need to focus on how God blessed Job even more afterward. So here's a man who lives nearly 200 years, according to the Bible. And out of the 200 years, he's got a few weeks of severe suffering. What is that compared to 200 years and eternal life?
2: Right.
6: So I hope that their perspective will allow that, yes, sometimes God does allow us to suffer. Does that person know that God allowed his son to suffer, that we might be saved?
2: Yes, and I did tell them, you know, that this was kind of, you know, God and Jesus was a sinless person, and all these things befell him so that we could eventually end up in heaven again with him. And you know, but they just could not get over that one part. And I kept saying, there's so much more to this story. And I just wish you would open your heart and listen, but they couldn't get past that.
6: You know
2: that God allowed that to happen.
6: Yeah. It's important that they do get past that, because what they're doing is they're putting themselves in the position to go through some of the trials of Job if they don't get past that. You know, I've got a series. I just did a series for 12 weeks on the book of Job. And if you go to YouTube and you type in Doug Batchelor, Book of Job, you'll probably see a number of the studies I did there during a Sabbath school class. And I go into great detail on there. Hey, thank you so much for your call, Stephanie.
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6: And I'm going to talk next to, let me see, line 4. Is this Patrick? Patrick, you're on the air with Bible Answers Live.
7: Hey, how's it going, Mr. Doug?
6: Good. Thank you for calling.
7: So my question is, if God told Adam and Eve to be fruitful and multiply, and they were the only beings on the earth at the time, did they multiply as far as their kids? Did they multiply with their siblings? And so in essence, did God allow incest? And if so, did God approve of incest back then, and does he approve of incest today?
6: All right, good question. Well, Adam and Eve have an interesting relationship. You could say Adam and Eve are brother and sister in the sense that they both came from the same parents, but it's a little even weirder than that in that Eve came from Adam's rib. The children of Adam and Eve, the boys probably married their sisters. Well, I didn't say probably, I know they did. Keep in mind, the reason that it is wrong in our day and age for brothers and sisters to intermarry is because you'll have all kinds of genetic defects and weakness when you do that. There's a lot of problems with different tribes and peoples. There are some diseases that are only excluded.

0: year of kin so that there would be genetic vitality. And because the Israelites occasionally married with other people that converted, like Ruth became a Moabitess, and Rahab, who was a Canaanite, became, I'm sorry, the Moabitess Ruth became a Jew, Rahab, a Canaanite, became a Jew, they were getting an influx of healthy genes. You know, that's the main reason. In the beginning, when man's genes were perfect, as they came from God, yep, Cain and Abel and Seth, they all married sisters. So, I know that sounds strange, but that's the way it was back then. Hey, thank you very much. Appreciate your question. And, you know, I do have a book that talks a little about that you can get. It's called Who Are the Sons of God? And that's 800-835-6747. Ask for the book, Who Are the Sons of God, Patrick? And thank you for your call. With that, we're going to go to our next caller, Christopher, who is calling with a question. And Christopher, you're on the air from Hampton, Kentucky.
1: Hey, Doug. My question was, who is the two witnesses in Revelation? I was a little bit confused on that when I was reading it.
0: All right. Well, when you read in Revelation chapter 11, it talks about these two witnesses. And it's a prophecy about an all-out war that came against the Word of God. The Word of God are the two witnesses. Sometimes the Word of God is portrayed as Moses and Elijah, because Moses represents the law and Elijah represents the prophets. The Old Testament ends by saying, remember the law of Moses. This is Malachi chapter 4. Behold, I send you Elijah the prophet. Then you turn into the New Testament. Moses and Elijah appear to Jesus. And Jesus teaches from the law and the prophets. And that means the books of the New and the Old Testament. Or it's a sword with two edges. That's why God says in the mouth of at least two witnesses, his word is established. And so these two witnesses that were under attack, it was really the birth of atheism that happened with the French Revolution. And I know I really don't have time to go through all of chapter 11, but you look at the characteristics of the two witnesses. And by the way, the two witnesses that you find in Revelation chapter 11 are also found in the book of Zechariah. I think it's chapter 4. And it says, these are two lampstands by the throne of God. Well, the reason they're called lamps, thy word is a lamp unto my feet and a light unto my path. It says these two witnesses can call down plagues from heaven. You got plagues in the Old Testament. You got plagues in the New Testament. These two witnesses, it says, can stop the rain. It says they stopped the rain. And there was famine in the Old Testament. And there was a famine in the days of Agabus in the book of Acts in the New Testament. So it's really talking about the Word of God. Now, I hope all that rambling made a little bit of sense.
1: So it would be the Old and the New Testament.
0: Yeah, now I've got a book I can send you on that for free. Would you like it? If you tell me no, it'll hurt my feelings because I wrote it. So you got to say, I want two of them. So the book is called The Two Witnesses. And if you call the resource line, 800-835-6747, we'll send you a copy of The Two Witnesses. Thank you very much for your call. And with that, we're going to go to line 6 here and talk to Fritz in Orlando, Florida. Fritz, you're on the air with Bible Answers Live.
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0: Hi.
2: My question comes from Leviticus 25, verses 44 through 46, where it talks about slavery.
0: Okay.
2: I came across the passage, and I'm not very clear on, is it justifying slavery? Can you just put that in context for me?
0: Well, you're going to find, answer the bigger question. You're going to find that in the laws of Moses, God made laws to protect people in very tough times. God does not approve of slavery, but the whole world had slaves back then. And God made laws to protect the slaves. Even in the Ten Commandments, it says they were required to let their slave rest every week. And they weren't to beat their slave. And if they beat their slave and they injured their slave, there was punishment for that. God does not approve of polygamy. But God in Levitical law made laws to protect an extra wife. It says you cannot do certain things. You have to treat them all fairly. And you can't deny the firstborn of one wife if you love the other one more. And that's back in a time when men would go to war and they'd be decimated. And there just weren't enough husbands. And the Hebrews had a law that if a brother died, his brother was to take his wife and family into the home and take care of them. Some of the

0: Laws were made for the protection of people in some very tough times, but God does not approve of polygamy, and he does not approve of slavery. And you can see that even more clearly when you get to the New Testament. You read the book of Philemon. Philemon, Paul writes to a runaway slave, and it's one chapter. Read that, and it'll give you some insights on that. Does that help a little? Hey, thank you, friends. Appreciate your question. We're going to talk to line number 7 here, talking to Justina from Quincy, California. Am I saying that right? Justina, you're on the air.
1: Yes, Justina Anderson.
0: Hey, thank you for calling. We got 3 minutes before the break. You got a question?
1: Oh, yes, I do. So I went to church, and, you know, I'm growing up in church, and we talk about false prophets that we're going to run across in the end times. But recently, some of my Christian friends were talking about, like, actual prophets in the end times that are going to spring up and, like, speak the truth to the world. And I never knew that there were going to be more prophets. I thought that all the prophets in the Bible were the prophets, and that was it. Like, I didn't know there were going to be modern-day prophets. So could you talk about that a little bit? I'm kind of confused.
0: Great question. I'm so glad you asked that, because there's so much misunderstanding. First of all, we got to be careful about false prophets. The first thing Jesus says in Matthew 24, when he talks about the last days, he says, beware of false Christs and false prophets. But he wouldn't say beware of false prophets unless there were also going to be true prophets, or he would have said beware of anyone who claims to be a prophet. And if you go to 1 Corinthians chapter 14, Paul talks about prophecy and the gift of prophecy as one of the gifts in the church. And he talks about, you know, there are pastors, prophets, evangelists, all the other gifts that Paul identifies, we still believe are in the church today. And so we've got to be careful about saying that God now can no longer give a person the gift of prophecy. Every time historically when God did something significant, he spoke through a prophet. You know, before the flood, he had Noah. And before the Exodus, he had Moses. And before the Babylonian captivity, he had Isaiah and Jeremiah. And before Jesus, he had John the Baptist. Well, it should make sense that before the second coming of Jesus, there'd be something. Let me give you a verse. Malachi chapter 4, I just quoted, behold, I send you Elijah the prophet before the great and dreadful day of the Lord. And he will turn the hearts of the fathers to the children and the hearts of the children to the fathers. Now, John the Baptist came in the spirit and power of Elijah just before Jesus. But Jesus said, John has come, or Elijah has come. And Jesus said, Elijah will come, meaning there will be an additional example of that. Now, I trust you're still listening. I got a lesson I want to send you on, does God inspire prophets? It's free. You call our resource line, 800-835-6747, and we'd like to send you that free lesson, does God inspire prophets, Justina? And you'll be blessed by that. I apologize if we didn't get to your question tonight, friends. I want to, again, greet and thank those who have tuned in on Facebook. 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
2: 2 Peter 1:10. Wherefore, the rather, brethren, give diligence to make your calling and election sure. For if you do these things, ye shall never fail.
3: Did you know that right now, today, one out of three people living in your neighborhood say they're dealing with extreme levels of stress? It's one out of three. And about half of us are not sleeping because we're having trouble coping with the very real problems of modern life. We're getting angry, nervous, exhausted, depressed. And if I'm describing you, in just a moment, I'll show you that there's something very real you can do about it. Don't you go away. I'll be right back.

0: Welcome to another edition of The Voice of Prophecy. I'm Sean Boonstra, your host for the next, about half an hour. And you know, when I was a kid, the futurists were making some incredible promises. They said technology was going to make life much easier. They said we'd only be working 15 or 20 hours a week, and most of our household chores were just going to go away, because robots or machines were going to do the work for us. And yet here we are, 30 or 40 years later, and honestly, I don't know about you, but I kind of feel cheated. My work week isn't shorter, it's actually longer. I mean, I do get to set my own hours, but I'm telling you, it's any 60 or 70 or 80 hours a week that I want to work. Actually, according to the National Sleep Foundation, most of us are working 46 hours a week, and more than a third of us are working more than 50. And while it's kind of nice to have microwaves and dishwashers, the promise they made of more free time kind of seems like a cruel joke. I mean, look at your own family. Families are gulping down their meals and even eating in the car because there's not enough time. They said we would have virtual offices. They said we could work at home or on the beach. But instead of liberating us, computers and cell phones have actually made slaves of us. They're virtual leashes. And now we don't even have downtime because the office is following us everywhere we go. This is not what I was promised. We kind of thought we'd be living like the Jetsons, but in reality, life in the 21st century looks more like an episode of Survivor. And why? I mean, for what? Some economists have noticed that our generation might actually be the first one in quite a while that stands no chance of living better than their parents. The price of energy, through the roof. The cost of good quality food, going up. Healthcare premiums, as you may have noticed, are putting more and more of a drain on your already tight paycheck. It takes at least two people working very hard to pay down a mortgage, even after the collapse of the market, even after the collapse in 2008. And we have far less time than we used to for basic human activities. You know, sitting down for a meal, getting a good night's sleep. Somewhere between 1960 and 1986, the average family, if you can believe it, in those years, had 10 or 12 hours a week to play with their kids. That was from 1960 to 1986, 10 to 12 hours a week. Now, you tell me that still exists. I don't know about you. I feel cheated. Now that we're actually here living in the future, it's kind of disappointing. And I could probably live with the disappointment, except for the fact that this modern lifestyle is actually starting to kill people. Some of us are literally dropping dead from unreasonable levels of stress or from lack of sleep or a lousy diet. Our supper way too often gets handed to us through a little drive-through window, and you get it with fries and a Coke. We're getting lifestyle diseases that were almost unheard of just 100 years ago. And a lot of these diseases are absolutely stress-related. Look, it is obvious something is wrong. And it's not just the physical diseases that are getting to us. Some of us are actually dying on the inside. We're tired. We're way too busy. And our family lives hardly exist. It almost seems like our families have become mutual agreements, people who agree to eat and sleep in the same building, but there's not much else to it. And I know that some of you are starting to wonder why you even bother. The joy of life is gone. It's not fun. You're punching the clock. You're waiting to die. One minute, you're getting out of college and the world is your oyster, but the next minute, you're trying to retire and you find out you don't have enough. And you're going to have to keep working well into your 70s. And all the time in between, it was just a grind. It just passed by. There was no joy. There was no fulfillment. Really, there was no living. And you've got to wonder if that's what life was supposed to be. I mean, if you believe that we were put here for something more than just punching the clock, if you believe that human life is supposed to be significant, then modern living is way beyond frustrating. We might have every convenience on the planet. We might have some things better than our ancestors could have ever dreamed, but still our lives feel kind of meaningless. We're clock punchers. We just exist. There's just not much more to it than that. So I think you're going to find that what we're going to discuss today is very important. If you feel like you're punching the clock, if you feel like life has lost its meaning, that you're just putting in time until this cruel, brutish, short life is over, then you're going to want to pay attention. But just before I move on with what I want to tell you, I'm going to take a short break right early in the program to tell you about our Global Discover Bible School. This is a Bible course that will touch on all the themes of the Bible, all the major themes, and you can do it in the comfort of your own home. You want to get a pen and paper and get this information down. And then after that, I will come back and I'm going to show you why you feel like life is futile, why it is that it seems like it's a grind. And then I'm going to give you some simple practical tools you can use right now today to take back your life and actually start living it. Don't you go away. I'll be right back.
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0: You know, modern life has become so busy, so demanding, that some people just assume that huge loads of stress are normal. But trust me, it's not normal. This is not the way you're supposed to live. Just take a look around you. A lot of people are getting moodier. They're less happy. They're not enjoying life. We sleep less. We play less. We love less. And some of us are even developing strange physical symptoms, these aches and pains that doctors can't explain. Weird symptoms for some disease that nobody can actually identify. Our bodies are actually protesting the way we live. And sometimes the symptoms are so severe, they can actually mimic some very serious diseases. You see, you can only heap abuse on a machine for so long, especially a biological machine like your body, and then something will give. And then after a while, your brain even starts playing tricks on you. Your memory slips. Your ability to concentrate just evaporates. Your temper gets shorter and shorter. You have aches and pains in your back and in your head and in your stomach, and the medicine doesn't seem to help. Maybe your heart's been acting up. Sometimes you can actually feel it beating in your chest, or when you lay down in bed, you can actually hear it thumping in your ears during the quiet of the night. And occasionally, when you stand up too quickly, you actually lose your balance and the room starts to swim. Now, how do I know that some of you are experiencing this? It's because I've been there. I've done it. I've pushed myself to the limit. I refused to believe for a while that I'm no longer 18 years old, and I've seen firsthand what happens when you use your body in ways it wasn't designed to be used. Now, I should probably point out, I am not a physician, so if you are experiencing weird symptoms, you really need to go and talk to your doctor, because you just don't know. It might be something really serious. Not that stress-related breakdown isn't serious, but this might be something your doctor needs to know about. So don't ignore symptoms. Don't tell yourself it's not serious. Do go and talk to a doctor. But do understand, especially when your tests come back negative, when they can't find what's making you sick, be aware that nagging physical symptoms can also be a sign that your body is pushing back. It's protesting against the stress that you dump on it day in and day out. It might be protesting the modern lifestyle. Too much work, too much anxiety, too much coffee, not enough sleep. After years of abuse, your body is simply burnt out and spent. You've used up all the precious reserves of natural energy you used to have by living in a constant state of hyper-alertness, that fight-or-flight mode your body goes into when it senses danger. The adrenaline kicks in. Your senses are heightened. Your reactions become quicker. And back when we used to live in closer contact with nature, that fight or flight reaction was a really useful thing. It could help you escape from a hungry tiger or keep you falling off a really high cliff. The adrenaline burst was good. But those kinds of emergencies that caused it didn't happen very often. They were kind of spaced out. So your body had lots of time to get back to normal. But now think about the modern world, your modern work environment. All day long, you're constantly running into stressful situations, and your body uses that same natural mechanism to respond. It turns on that fight-or-flight mechanism, but now it happens 5 or 6 times a day. And under those conditions, your body never has a chance to recover. It almost never returns to its natural state of calm. You're always on high alert, plagued with a constant sense of anxiety. And eventually, your system just gets tired. It refuses to cooperate. But you know what you do in that case, don't you? Instead of resting, you try to help yourself get back in the game right away, way too soon. And how do you do it? You pump yourself full of stimulants, like caffeine. And that only makes the problem worse. Chemical stimulants keep your body and mind firing at a very high level. Those chemicals can bond with receptors in your body that create an emergency response. And so you flood your system with adrenaline, creating yet another fight-or-flight moment. And of course, that affects your sleep patterns, so you never, ever get a chance to recover. So now you're tired, I mean way beyond tired, and what do? You consume even more stimulants, and it gets worse and worse and worse. And believe me, this is not the way your life is supposed to be. The psalmist tells us that we are fearfully and wonderfully made. That's in Psalm 139. Our bodies have been designed for a far more natural rhythm. For example, when it gets dark outside, your pineal gland starts producing a substance called melatonin, and that substance actually lowers body temperature and makes you feel drowsy. This is nature's way of telling you go to sleep. But what do? Well, we turn on all the lights. We sit down in front of a TV or a computer, and all that light, I mean especially the blue light, it actually slows down the production of melatonin and prevents us from falling asleep. So after living in a constant state of anxiety all day long, after pushing through high, high levels of stress, we actually cheat our bodies and keep ourselves from getting the rest that we need. And I'm guessing as I'm talking about this that some of you are thinking, wow, does he know me? This is describing my life. I used to have more energy. I used to be more focused. I used to actually enjoy life. And if that is you, join the club. Most of us have been caught up in the hectic pace of the 21st century, and most of us are feeling the effects. We're more than a little run down. But the drive to produce, the expectation that you keep up the pace, that's always there. And it's making huge demands on your limited physical resources. And still, you just keep it up. Because you actually feel guilty. You actually fear that people will call you lazy if you slow down, even for a day or two. I mean, if somebody phones you and asks you to do something, how often do you say, nah, I can't do that because I'm taking the day off? That's not what we say because we don't want to sound lazy. So what do? We make something up. We say, oh, you know, I've just got too much on my plate. I just can't make it. I would if I could, but I can't. That's how enslaved we are to this pace of life. Now, don't get me wrong. The Bible does say 6 days are for working, and it is possible to be lazy and neglect your work. But most of us don't fall into that category. Our consumer-driven society has made sure there's very little breathing space. We have to go, go, go like crazy just to make ends meet. And what's really interesting, and maybe this is a byproduct of an overstressed world, but what's really interesting, when you ask people to describe paradise, they usually describe something that sounds lazy. They make it sound like Adam and Eve spent all their time lounging by the pool or playing golf or just relaxing in the lazy life of the Garden of Eden. We make it sound like work has always been a problem. But when you go to the book of Genesis, you make a pretty remarkable discovery. Listen to this. This is Genesis 2:15. It says, "The Lord God took the man and put him in the garden to tend and keep it. You know what that means? Adam and Eve had a job. They didn't lounge around all day. They were supposed to work in the garden. And that means God designed us to be productive. Now, what does that mean? Well, maybe it means that work was never meant to be stressful. Maybe it wasn't supposed to be a killer. Maybe it was supposed to be a good thing. It could be we're just doing it wrong. And maybe if we pay attention to the details of this ancient biblical story, maybe we could find some way to take back the joy of living, the quality of life we're supposed to have. And I know what some of you are thinking. You've got to be kidding me. Really? The Bible? In this day and age, you want to read the Bible? What does that have to do with my life? Well, quite a bit, actually. In fact, millions of people are starting to take this book very seriously because, surprise, surprise, the principles in this book really work. Back in November of 2005, you may have noticed that National Geographic featured three groups of people who habitually outlive everybody else. And one of those groups has built their success entirely by following the advice of the Bible. So I want to show you what they found, because some studies indicate that they're living as much as 10 years longer than everybody else. And not just longer, they're actually living better. So let's look at what they found, because it actually works. And I'm going to show you a number of things. The first thing they discovered is the original diet. It turns out the Garden of Eden had a very distinctive menu. It says in Genesis 1 verse 29, and this is God speaking, "See, I have given you every herb that yields seed which is on the face of the earth, and every tree whose fruit yields seed, to you it shall be for food." Now, what's really remarkable about that is just how close it is to the recommendations nutritionists are giving us now. The original diet was a whole food diet. It wasn't loaded with preservatives, it wasn't pre-cooked, and it wasn't sold in the freezer aisle. You could actually pronounce every ingredient in every meal, because most meals only had one or two ingredients. And unfortunately, that does not look like the food most of us eat. In spite of the fact that health experts are now telling us that the over-processed, over-refined foods are not good for us. One of the key reasons we're not feeling as good as we used to is because we're not eating what we used to. If we could raise a historical figure from the dead and bring him into your kitchen, someone like Abraham Lincoln, he wouldn't recognize half the stuff you put in your mouth because it didn't exist in his day. Our ancestors just ate real food. You know, I actually heard someone say the other day that, quote, "We are living in a world where lemonade is made from artificial flavors and furniture polish is made from real lemons." And wouldn't you know it? I think they're right. We don't eat real food. So you've got to wonder, when we have an obesity epidemic, when we have rampant cancer and heart disease and more type 2 diabetes, you've got to wonder if the way we're eating doesn't have something to do with this. According to some sources, processed food now makes up an amazing 90% of our diet. And as people get sicker, health experts are getting more and more concerned. They're telling us to eat more real food. They're telling us to fill our plate with fruits and nuts and grains and vegetables. You know what they're doing? They're telling us to eat like Genesis chapter 1. Now, I'm going to take a really quick break so you can take advantage of the Discover Bible School. And then I'm going to come right back and show you a couple of other incredible things.
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0: Okay, we're back from the break, and today we're looking at secrets to a better life that you can find in the first two chapters of Genesis. And this is stuff that really works. We've been talking about the food we eat, but now I want to look at something else. And this is in Genesis 2, verse 18. It says here, "The Lord God said, 'It is not good that man should be alone. I will make him a helper comparable to him.'" Now, according to the Bible, human beings were made for companionship. And yet the modern working world has made most of us into functional hermits. By the time we're done with an exhausting day in an isolated cubicle under artificial light, we drag ourselves home to eat another meal out of a box, and then when that's done, we're too tired to spend time with friends or family. There might be 7 billion people on this planet, but we're some of the loneliest people in history. The center of human activity used to be the family, but in recent decades, it's all changed. I read the other day that back in the 1950s, only 1 out of 10 households had just one person in it, and most of the time those were widows. But you know, today, it's more like 1 in 3 households where people live alone. Now, there's nothing wrong with living alone, some people really like that. But it is pointing to a trend. We're getting more isolated. We don't enjoy the same number of meaningful relationships. There may be more of us crowded into every square mile than ever before, but we don't know anybody. Our friendships are in Facebook, and it seems like the more connected we get online, the more disconnected we get from real people. And that's starting to take a toll. We're too tired, we're too busy, we're too dragged out, and we're lonely. So maybe the Bible was right. It isn't good to be alone. If you want to take back your life, then make real people a priority. Refuse to let technological progress rob you of a real relationship. When you come to the end of your life, you're not going to be glad you spent more time working or surfing the internet. What's going to make a difference is people. Now, maybe you're like me. Maybe you're an introvert and you're slow to make a lot of friends. That's okay. I find big groups and lots of friends exhausting. But I still need some compatible friendships. Maybe just a handful, but I need them, and so do you. And if you're married, let me make a special plea. Your spouse, God willing, is going to be there long after your boss gets rid of you. He or she is going to be there long after your career changes or the world kicks you to the curb. Your marriage is by far a better investment than your career. I mean, don't be lazy, don't ignore responsibility, do work hard, but if you're married, be married. Now, let's get to one last thing, one more principle found in Genesis chapter 2. And this is one most of the world has forgotten. Listen to this, Genesis 2 verse 3. "Then God blessed the seventh day and sanctified it, because in it he rested from all his work which God had created and made." God took a day off. And he didn't do it because he was tired. The book of Isaiah says, "The Creator does not faint or get weary." So maybe God took that day because he was trying to teach us something. Maybe he knew our limits. Maybe he didn't design us to slave away 7 days a week. Maybe there's a rhythm to life we forgot about. On the seventh day, God rested. And if God can afford to take a day of rest, then you can too. Look, this isn't even a recommendation. It's a commandment. Remember the Sabbath day to keep it holy. Just take a look at our human race, the way it is now. And you start to get this sense that God knows what he's talking about. This isn't just a rule. This is not just a regulation. Just look around you. People's jaws are clenched. Their shoulders are stooped and their muscles are tight. Our tempers are too short. Our blood pressure is too high. Maybe the sacred time from the fourth commandment is worth another look. Maybe you were designed to rest. Maybe you were designed to live in a relationship with God. And maybe that relationship is more important than anything else you do. What would happen if we actually started to live the way that God designed us? What if life was full of satisfying work? I mean, it does say 6 days you shall labor. What if life was full of satisfying work and meaningful relationships? What if we had just a little space to breathe, a little time to actually live? What if we had a whole day every week for the important people in our lives and for God? What if, instead of the artificial rhythm set by an alarm clock and a calendar, you actually started to live by the rhythm that God created for you? I just wish we had a lot more time, because I guess we've sort of just hit on these three bullet points. Take care of yourself, the things you eat, the relationships you have, the rest that you take. I wish we had more time to talk about each of those. We could probably do an entire program on any one of those points. Eat well, live well, rest well. But I am going to run out of time here in a minute. We're coming to the end of the show, and I want you to think about this carefully. Ask yourself, how much are you getting out of life? Is this really the way it's supposed to be? Is this the way you imagined it when you were a kid? Or do you believe that you were born for something more? Look, the way we're living, that's not working. It's not. It's killing people. And so I want to promise you today there is something better. And today that better life is well within your reach. You can have it. In fact, I'm going to help you find it. Today I've got something very special for you, and it's an important tool that will let you take back your life and move towards living in balance and in harmony with God. It's the Discover Bible School, and this is a worldwide course that will take you through all the major themes of the Bible. It will show you over time how the Bible is structured and why you can trust it, why it's not outdated, why it is relevant to your life. It will show you that God did not intend for our planet to live the way we're living, and that our existence is actually a corruption of His original plan. And probably most importantly, it will show you how God intends to give it all back, how He intends to undo the damage we've done, how He intends to restore the wholesome life we tossed away, and how He craves an actual, personal relationship with you. Look, this is an offer you don't want to miss. It won't come along absolutely every day. So go grab a pen and paper and listen to the details very carefully. This offer won't come along every day. You want to take advantage of it. And for this week, I'm going to sign off. I'm Sean Boonstra. Thanks for listening. This has been The Voice of Prophecy.
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The Great Hope also tells you what will happen next. 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

my name is Anna Corden, and I'm one of the Pathfinder leaders here in Kansas City with the Pathfinder Club NC4Y, New Change for Youth. And today we are going to share a special music with you. The name of the song is called Still Remains. And it is our prayer and our hope that as you listen to this song, you will be reminded that no matter what happens in our life, God's grace and His strength still remains. He died so we could live, and it is our prayer that He will show us how to live, because through it all, His grace remains.

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1: Dear God, thank you for a Friday afternoon to huddle up. Think about this momentous hour in human history that we, if we can put it this way, we got the luck of the draw. We get to be living at this time in Earth's history. What does it mean? This crazy economy. How do we relate to that? How are you going to get us through? What are you saying to us in the midst of this fiscal meltdown? Make our time together and today's teaching clear. For Christ's glory, we pray in His name. Amen. Come on in. If you come in, grab a study. Where should we put these study guides, Craig? Should we just put them right by Karen there? And
2: then put a few in the back.
1: And then a few in the back. All right. Good. Since this is a medical professional gathering, tell you about a hospital. Yeah, you'll need a pen. Study, those of you coming in, grab study guides. In fact, sir in the blue shirt, would you mind being the one to grab these when people come in behind you? Just tell them to grab a study guide. Bless you. Thank you. Large hospital, city hospital, neonatal unit. Somebody put up a sign right outside. As you're going in to those precious charges, those little babies, they wanted to alert the employees, just a reminder. So the sign read, "The first 5 minutes of life are critical." Hallelujah. It's true, isn't it? Craig, your family practice, wouldn't that be right?
2: Absolutely. Yep.
1: First 5 minutes of life are critical. That sign was up for days. Finally, someone came along and scribbled under it these words, "The last 5 minutes ain't so hot either." Ladies and gentlemen, I believe we are living today very close to the last 5 minutes.
2: Amen.
1: You'd expect a preacher in the Adventist church to say that, so I'm going to just get that out right here at the beginning. We're going to look at some numbers right now. I believe the story of the U.S. economy may be the most significant story to unfold prophetic reality. I started collecting news pieces since March of 08, the Bear Stearns meltdown. You remember that? One of my college classmates works for the General Conference Insurance. So he was watching our material from Pioneer on the internet. And he sent me an email one Sabbath afternoon after watching whatever. He says, "Dwight, let me just tell you about this economy. Right now," and this is back, guys, March 08, all right? "Right now, there are 45 trillion, that's," and then he wrote, "that's with a T, 45 trillion unsecured dollars of credit in the United States alone. 45 trillion unsecured credit dollars. We're here in just astronomical numbers now. And for a moment, before we take a look at these three secrets to surviving the coming economic earthquake, I want to just... what is a trillion? Please, can you explain this to me? Let's do it this way. If you took a stack of $1,000 bills, tight, all right? And by the way, the government pulled $1,000 bills out in 1969 to avoid counterfeiting. So now everybody's going for the $20 bill. If you took a stack of $1,000 bills, put them tight, do you know how high that stack would be to equal a million? A million would be how many thousands, by the way?
3: Thousands,
1: all right? Yeah. So let's take a look. How high would a stack, get my little pointer going here, how high would a stack be for $1 million? 4 inches high. This isn't an aesthetic guy. If you want to jot this down, you may. 4 inches high. Stack of $1,000 bills would be 4 inches high to equal a million. All right. Let's find out. What about $1 billion? Okay. Same $1,000 bills. How high would $1 billion pile up? 4 inches for a million. A billion. Okay. 300 feet high. 300 feet high for $1 billion. For $1 trillion. Come on, bright scientists and mathematicians. How is it for $1 trillion? 63 miles high. We're dealing, and we'll talk about this tomorrow morning when we get into the series, The Temple. We're talking about the exponential here. It doesn't just keep going like this. But you 63 trillion, and that's 63 miles rather, for just 1 trillion. You can't believe the numbers we're throwing around. And in the news now, we don't bat an eye. Do you bat an eye when you hear a trillion anymore? Hey, what's a trillion? It's nothing. Nothing. It's $1,000 stacked up 63 miles high. I went to jot this website down, usdebtclock.org. All right, usdebtclock.org. Those of you coming in, make sure you get a study guide. We haven't started filling the study guide out yet. We're just about ready to plunge in, so we're just looking at some stats here to begin with. Look at this, guys, ladies and gentlemen. U.S. national debt, as of Wednesday, this might have been Tuesday, I might have corrected it by Wednesday, $11.938 trillion. That's our national debt, okay? So that's 11 times 63 miles. So we got, we're up in 700 miles into the stratosphere with just $1,000 bills stacked high. But look at this. U.S. private debt. Forget the government. This is private debt. Our debt as American citizens, $16.765 trillion. That's what we owe. We can't die till we pay it off, theoretically. All right? Now notice this, unfunded liabilities in our nation. This would be Social Security, this would be Medicare. There you go. $105 trillion of unfunded liabilities, the United States of America. Ladies and gentlemen, the point is, we have no clue. We have absolutely zero clues as to how far we are indebted, economically speaking. And by the way, we're talking only America. There's nothing about UK. This is nothing about European Union. This is nothing about China. Nothing about Japan. Nothing about Korea. Only the United States. Unbelievable. Whom do we owe? I'll tell you what. We owe almost a trillion of treasury to China itself. China, Japan, and what was the third country? Yeah, I don't remember. I know China and Japan. We've already sold the store. We owe our souls to the world now. To the place, look at this. I'm not sure if this is the quote coming up. No, this is an AP quote from August. Look at, and you heard this number right here. In a chilling forecast, the White House is predicting a 10-year federal deficit. Ladies and gentlemen, this is not the debt. The debt is already approaching $12 trillion. Maybe by the time the weekend's over, we hit $12 trillion. That's just what we owe. This is the difference between income and outgo. Okay? So they're now predicting, this administration is predicting a 10-year federal deficit of $9 trillion, putting that to the debt of 21, I've heard up to 23 trillion will be in hock. I mean, how do we understand it? The credit crisis. I pulled this off of a document, the largest outlay in American history. Here's what we're going through right now. Look at this. 9 major U.S. fiscal events. Louisiana Purchase, Korean War, Vietnam War, okay. The Marshall Plan. 9 major U.S. fiscal events. Total them all up. Here's what we spent. $303.92 trillion. World War II itself, $3.6 trillion. Now here comes the bailout for the mess we've been in since March of 08, right around the end of the Bush administration, September, October, and then the new administration. Here is the tune of the bailout now, $12.799 trillion. Trillion. We don't know these numbers anymore. They're beyond human comprehension. In fact, you've got this quote. This is James Howard Kunstler. The number of problems we face are now hopeless. Americans will never be able... That should be America. Pardon my typing. America will never be able to cover its current outstanding debt. It is humanly impossible to pay off this debt. You understand that, don't you? It cannot be paid off. It just cannot be paid off. Well, what's going to happen then? Who knows? We have already begun the financial meltdown. Oh man, Dwight, you're getting me all agitated and worried. Don't be agitated, don't be worried. Let's start with the bad news first. Here's another one. The greatest depression in history is blowing into the G7. These are the top seven economic powers on the planet, Tyandros. Here's another one. The global recession will turn into a full-blown depression. Niku Harachchi, CEO of N1 Asset Management. May I just say this? CNBC, MarketWatch, CNN, you're never going to get the full economic impact of what's going on through the established media right now. Why? Because they have to try to drum this thing back up. Wall Street desperately needs a rally. But you know what? Even if Wall Street rallies, it doesn't do a thing with the $12 trillion. It doesn't do a thing with where we're at. All right. Okay, what's this one? Three government reports. Okay, this is Martin Weiss, economist, PhD. Three government reports point to fiscal doomsday. I downloaded this. I tell you what, since the Bear Stearns, March 08, I've been finding these financial sites, subscribing to them. I got a guy named John Maudlin who puts out some good material. If you're interested in the economy, you'll find out about it. You'll find a way to find out about it. And you professionals already are very concerned about finances. You're probably already in touch with all this, so then this is a review for you. 20 reasons. Now, I just got this week. Paul Farrell. And by the way, can you believe this? MarketWatch, the staid CBS economic website MarketWatch carried his blog, and I blogged on this, and it's in my blog for this weekend. 20 reasons America has lost its soul and collapse is inevitable. Well, you're just starting to hear more and more voices of individuals who are raising the concern, are we aware as Americans of what's going down? All right? The merchants of earth will weep and mourn over her because no one buys their cargoes anymore. There isn't a whole lot in prophecy. There isn't a whole lot about economy. You can do some extrapolating about the economy. But here is a direct economic pinpoint. Now, this is Revelation 18. This is the collapse of Rome, the global alliance, political, religio-political alliance. But clearly, there is an economic impact. The merchants of earth will weep and mourn over her because no one buys their cargoes anymore. James 5, I didn't want to put that one up. It's pretty harsh on the wealthy, and so I thought I'd leave it off. James 5 is just a sword thrust because it. You know the point of James 5, don't you? The wages you have held back cry out like Cain's blood from the ground. And God says that you have fattened yourself for the day of slaughter. Oh, it's the kind of stuff you don't want to read in public. But I was reminded of these words of Ellen White, 9th volume of Testimonies, page 13. They are not there are not many. And you know what? When I read these words, I think of our president. I think of the brightest talent on this planet, huddled around him and the other leaders of this earth. And I see on their furrowed brows this just like, I don't know, we're going to try this. I think of this quotation, there are not many, even among educators and statesmen, who comprehend the causes that underlie the present state of society. Those who hold the reins of government are not able to solve the problems. They are struggling in vain to place business operations on a more secure basis. Ladies and gentlemen, it can't be done. It's not rocket science now. It just, you can't, the numbers can't be eliminated. We're too far in debt. Now, we can keep masking, we can keep putting another Band-Aid and another Band-Aid and another Band-Aid, but you who are medical pros know there comes a time when the hemorrhage is so strong that all the Band-Aids in the world cannot staunch the bloodletting, and push, it bursts off, and the victim perishes. What we're seeing today, and I'm not an economist, and I'm not a politician, but what we're seeing today, the greatest minds on earth, in vain, but are desperately trying to put everything back on a secure basis. That day is gone, I believe, forever and ever. Amen. So what's going to happen, Dwight, between now and then? Hold on. Put your seatbelt on. We are in for the greatest ride in the history of this earth. Hey, I'm not complaining. I'm not complaining. But I am reminded that what happens to earth happens to church. We'll get to this in just a moment, but I'm going to jump ahead to it right now. Elijah predicts famine, drought, adios. And you'll never see me again, Ahab. You will not get a drop of rain until you see my face. Goodbye. And he's gone. Guess what? Even the prophet Elijah is forced to live in a world in drought and famine. Supernaturally, God sent some birds to keep him fed, but even the brook where the water was coming from eventually what? Dried up. The chosen is stuck in a world under judgment. There's no pass for Seventh-day Adventist Christians. Well, you know, I'm an active member in my church, very, very supportive of the local congregation. I'm sure God will take care of me without any problem during this economic meltdown. My friend, just remember Elijah. God will take care of you. That doesn't mean keeping you afloat economically at the level you are today. We will melt down with the world. Can't avoid it. So, thanks a lot, Dwight. I think I'm going to take that other seminar that says good news for good health. Because this one's awful. This one's terrible. Get me out of here. No, we got the good news coming. Don't get all agitated. All right, so three secrets to surviving the coming economic earthquake. Secret number one. So you'll see it there at the top of your study guide. Those of you that have come in, please get that study guide so that you have it. Shun it like the plague. By the way, if you don't... You don't get everything, go to our website, pmchurch.tv. That's for our television ministry. But all the study guides, all the video casts, everything that's here has been on television. And I tell you what, I'm feeling a little awkward. I had to get up today and say something about the seminar. I'm thinking, man, I'm not even the one that wanted this. But they said, hey, we heard about this series. Could you just do it here? So I don't come as an expert in economics, but I do come with some very good news from the Word of God. So I want you to get to that good news now. Let's go. Proverbs 22, verse 7, TNIV. The rich rule over the poor, and the borrower is slave to the lender. You'll get to that verse in a moment. It's already in your study guide. Don't bother jotting it down. But isn't that something? The borrower is a slave to the lender. We've just noted $12 trillion of indebtedness, $16 trillion of private debt in the United States alone. $16 trillion. That's the truth. Romans 13, verse 7. Give to everyone what you owe. If you owe taxes, pay your taxes. If revenue, then revenue. If respect, then respect. If honor, then honor. And then look at this. Let no debt remain outstanding except the continuing debt to love one another, for whoever loves others has fulfilled the law. The King James says, owe no man anything. But you know what? I think that's a little harsh. Come on, we're living in the 21st century, third millennium. We do owe. You had to get out of... We were just chatting. I met Craig over getting his residency in family practice. To get out of med school, you probably had a debt or two. Right? Yeah. Nobody pays his way through med school or dental school or what have you. So I like the rendition here. Let no debt remain outstanding. You're going to go into debt. You're going to have to go into debt. Just don't let it remain outstanding. Now, how much debt should I go into? Let's take a look at that. Secret number 1A. This secret number 1 will have A, B, and C. Would you jot this down, please? First part of the secret, get out of debt. But of course, just jot it down. Get out of debt. Got to. What kind of debt? What kind of debt should we get out of? All debt. Oh, come on, Dwight. What about these school loans? We'll talk about those in a moment. Get out of debt. How about my credit cards, though? Oh, all debt. How about the house? All debt. How about my practice? All debt. Get out of debt. Let's just run through a few of these. Credit card debt. Have you ever seen a grown man cry? I had a kid come into my office at Pioneer Memorial Church. His parents were a physician, and they made the mistake of giving him a credit card when he went off to Andrews. So he had his parents' credit card. All right, son, now you're only going to use this under specials. Of course, Mom and Dad, I understand that, please. He's in my office. And he's weeping. Young adult. You know what? You can go online now. And you can order it right there. There's no exchange of anything. All you have to do is give a credit card number, hit send, You have that purchase, and in 48 hours, it'll be shipped to you. Almost overnight. Whatever it is you want, bingo, it's in your room in 2 days. You can't believe it. I'm talking with one of our young marrieds, runs a business. He isn't concerned about the national economic meltdown. It doesn't bother him a hoot. He's struggling just to survive personally. $50,000 of credit card debt. I know it's nothing anymore. $50,000. You ever seen a grown man cry? What are you going to do with these credit cards? Dave Ramsey, ever heard of him? We're running him at Pioneer, opening it up to the public. It's a great, by the way, those of you that are local church leaders, and I'm sure all of you are. Dave Ramsey, it's not an Adventist approach to stewardship, trust me. But it's a very engaging approach that can draw people off the street into your little church building on a Monday night, which we're doing right now. Monday, we've got 70 couples, 72 couples showing up. Hey, well, there's 72 couples that weren't there on a Monday night before. It's an engaging way. And he's going to talk finance. He's going to talk about God. He's not going to quote Ellen White. He's not going to hit the stewardship from the angle we're going to hit it from. But that's okay. It's an open door. So Dave Ramsey, in his treatment of debt, let me just run some material by you. He says, what we got to do is we've got to perform a plastectomy. We just got to do a plastectomy. Get that plastic cut out of your life. Jot that down. Have a plastectomy. What you talking about? Financial counselors are, to a man and woman agreed, to eliminate credit card debt is to quit using your credit cards. You've got to cut that plastic up and go by the rule, cash only. Now, some of you might feel a little bit of a pinch here because we're starting to talk about where it might be affecting your life right now. My little girl came to me our boy just got married in August, and our little girl came, and she was just in tears. She's married to a medic with the U.S. Army Rangers, and they're down at Fort Knox in Kentucky here. And those kids, bless their hearts, and they're just kids, 23 and 24, but they've gotten themselves into trouble with that credit card. You know that when we talk about debt, it's a four-letter word, and all of us begin to squirm just a little. Ramsey's saying, hey, look, get the plastic out of your life. Now watch this. You say, here's what you say. Look at Dwight, I only use it because I pay it off every month. Good for you, but watch Ramsey on that thought. There is no positive side to a credit card use. You will spend 12 to 18% more if you use credit cards instead of cash, even if you pay your card off every single month. Just having that card, it's just like it's just putting the foot on the gas, just and you accelerate. You're not, there's no brake. When you're using cash and that green stuff is coming out of your purse, out of your wallet, you're thinking about every one of those you're laying down, aren't you? I'm not thinking about it with that credit card. I mean, I can fill my car up for $45, fill it up. Who cares? Back in my wallet. But if I were laying 45 $1 bills down on that gas station deck, trust me, I'd only be putting 20 in at a time. As it is, I know I don't go over 30. I got this just this thing against oil companies, and I'm not ever going over 30. Huh? I'm not. That's like Yogi Berra. They came to him. They came to Yogi Berra, and they said that he was at a pizza joint. And they came to him. They said, "Mr. Berra, we can cut your pizza in 4 pieces, or we can cut it in 8 pieces. Which would you prefer?" He said, "Cut it in 4. I could never eat 8." All right. All right. So filling up $20, of course, but it's a moral statement. That's all it is. All right. 12 to 18% more if you use credit cards instead of cash. If you have to use plastic, Ramsey says, come on, use a debit card. I use them for travel. By the way, we went to pick up our rental car here at National in Knoxville. Debit card accepted. There used to be, oh, we're not going to touch a debit card. You got to put that on credit in case we go for everything you own. But they're not doing that now. I use debit cards for travel and the occasional convenience of ordering something over the internet or phone. Other than that, I use cash. All right? There we go. Number 2, always pay more than the minimum. Look, and I'm talking to a group of professionals, so we'll hasten through this, but I've got 3,500 university students in my parish, so we're going to pretend like everybody here needs a little reminder. Pay more than the minimum. You understand that credit card companies are loan sharks? You understand that, don't you? All they want is that payment. That payment is designed to keep you in their bondage forever and ever. Amen. It's intentionally low. You'll never pay it off. With the finance charges that you're racking up, please. So pay more than the minimum. Don't be stuck on the minimum. Number three, pay off your credit cards beginning with the lowest balance in order to experience success as soon as possible. My son-in-law was 14 months in Baghdad, came back with TBI, traumatic brain injury. He's walking with a cane now, sleep apnea. And the military is trying to decide what to do with him. They've sent it to Fort Lewis, Washington. He may get a medical discharge, maybe medical retirement. We're not sure over the next 60 days. Say a prayer for Andrew if you could, please. But they got a Social Security disability check already. And Chrissy called up one after. She was so excited. She said, "Daddy, we got this some money from Social Security, and I've already paid off one credit card." Because I told her, start with the smallest balance. Just pay it off, because it feels good to pay off, and it gets you going. All right? Reduce the interest rate. Guess what? They will, in order to keep you in their clutches and tentacles, to keep you in their talons, they will negotiate down the interest rate if you'll call your credit card. Don't go through a debt management company. I think that may be coming up, because they'll kill you. Go directly to the credit card company and say, "I want a lower rate. Otherwise, I'm going to default, and you're stuck with my bill." "Oh, well, yes, sir. What would you like?" They don't want to lose you. They can't afford to lose you. By the way, that's the next shoe to drop, the credit card bubble. When that thing explodes, these companies are held with massive debts. Americans can't pay. So now what are you going to do? Fire us? All right, number four, reduce the interest rate. Number five, beware the debt settlement companies. They are vicious. They won't return your calls. They're in to make money. They'll try to represent you. Don't go down that road. I was listening to NPR once at our university station. Somebody who heard an NPR report on these payday storefronts in many cities. Tell your patients, stay away from them. Those payday storefronts will eat you alive. Okay, so I'm giving you information here that you can give to your patients, because you're going to have patients, by the way, who are defaulting on their payments to you. That doesn't happen to you, though, does it? You know what the default rate is for fees, for medical fees. Same thing. You can provide this counsel to people that you serve. Talk to somebody. This is a great quote from James Scurlock. Scurlock in his book, Maxed Out. "Maybe it's because of what Dave Ramsey calls the intense shame that everybody feels about debt." Watch this. "The false certainty that everyone else has got it all together. I know you guys don't have debt. I'm embarrassed to even be in this seminar because everybody's thinking, I got debt. I know everybody else is here just for curiosity's sake." You feel shame over that debt. Or maybe it's what Bob, the Debtors Anonymous member I interviewed, told me. "Debt is simply not a socially acceptable topic. One can talk about one's sex life or even one's drug addiction as though it were fashionable. But owning up to one's financial troubles means being ostracized from the world of polite conversation." You're in debt? Yeah. That's a key point. You're going to have to be able to talk about it. Talk to somebody. Don't suffer alone. You don't have to go to somebody in the office. You don't have to go to somebody in the church. But talk to somebody. In fact, there's an 800 number there. I'll jot this down first. It's the first step to help. Because if I don't talk about it, if I cannot articulate my need, nobody will help me meet the need. You got to be able to articulate your need. The National Council for Consumer Credit. This is not a loan shark outfit. This is help. Just get on a toll-free number. You got it there in the study guide. Just call somebody. Talk to somebody. You can talk to you. You talk to somebody in the church, somebody you respect, somebody who's been around that congregation for a while, somebody who will hold confidences. Talk to that person and say, "You know what? We're really feeling it right now. Could you help pray me through this?" If nothing more, you have an added voice before the throne of grace on your behalf. Of course, Jesus is there, Hebrews 7:25, He's there 24/7. He ever lives to make intercession for us. You talk to God, but sometimes you need to talk to a human. Don't be too embarrassed to say, "We got a debt problem going on." Let's not spend a whole lot of time about student loan debt, so I'm going to fly through this. But that is a kind of debt. And those of you that have been through med school have that debt. Don't pay more than you have to for college. Now, this is just for college students, but let me just run this by you. Don't pay more than you have to for college. The Advent Review ran a piece this last March or April on debt, and they interviewed a student from med school. Her name was Sue, and she left med school with $300,000 debt, which probably is not a huge amount. Is that huge?
2: Yes.
1: That is huge, okay. So she left med school with a three... Sorry for not knowing. She left med school with the equivalent of a house to pay off for her education. And she talked about how now she's going to live without this and this and this and this until she can somehow confront that debt. But if you're going into school, and some of you are thinking about changing your career, doing a little bit of career shifting, listen, don't pay more than you have to. Don't go plunging in just for the sake of getting another degree. Come on. Be careful. Don't pay more than you have to for college. Number two, of course, live within your means. You knew that, but I'll give you a chance to just scribble that down so you can pass it on to your patients. Live within your means. Number three, prioritize your debt. What's that mean? Well, take the lowest interest rates. Now we're not going to do the credit card thing and paying the little one off. The student debt is actually your cheapest debt. Your rates should be the lowest for your student loans. So, put those can hold a little bit. Get rid of those loan sharky debts that are consuming you. Get rid of those credit cards as fast as you can. The student debt, you'll come to. The government wants to hang on to you, and so they can work with you. But get rid of the high finance charge debt. And please, avoid impulse purchases. Save before you buy. And it's interesting, they talked about young med students coming out of med school thinking, you know, I have an image now. I got to drive like I'm a doctor. I got to live in what is like a doctor. And so they're incurring massive amounts of added debt beyond student loans just for the sake of making a statement to the community where they're going, where they're headed to. Forget it. Forget the statement. You are who you are. You're just out of school and you have massive debts and you're going to concentrate on those debts, thank you, before you start pursuing other needs. Avoid impulse purchases. Save before you buy. This little bit of counsel I thought was very effective. If you're in a low crunch time now and you have to have something and it's going to take time payments to have it, spend a few months pulling that equivalent of the time payment out and see how you live. You put that in savings, but see how you live without that time payment in your budget. If you can make a few months, hey, you know, this really isn't too bad, you might be able to take on that time payment because you can live without $311 a month. You've already figured out for 3 months, we're doing okay without $311 a month. That was good counsel. Avoid impulse purchases. Number five, use your credit card wisely. It's not a tool to buy things you can't afford. Boy, that's good. Yeah, just forget it. It's not, well, we can't pay for this. Well, let's use a credit card. Nah. Okay, now we'll write the text down that we began with, and you fill in the words. The borrower is slave to the lender. That's Proverbs 22:7. The wise man knew what he was talking about, didn't he? The borrower is slave to the lender. And then jot down Romans 13:8. Let no debt remain outstanding. All right. Secret number one, A, get out of debt. Secret number one, B, stay out of debt. Now this one, I hope will be helpful for where you are right now. The best way to stay out of debt, jot this down, is to quit looking at the ads. I'm telling you, those ads are masterfully designed by psychologists to get you to want what you don't need. That's what's going on. What's his last name? Mandler. Is that it? No, Mander. Jerry Mander, one of the top agencies, ad agency, San Francisco, wrote a book, Four Arguments for the Elimination of Television. By the way, it might be on Amazon.com if it's still in print. You got to read the book, Four Arguments for the Elimination of Television. But he's talking about how television works. Advertising exists, particularly on TV, only to purvey what people don't need. Come on, do I have to see an ad to tell me, oh, I should be eating bread today? Do I have to see an ad? Oh, I should brush my teeth. I forgot all about that. Thank you. Television? I didn't know I needed to brush my teeth. What you need, you don't need marketing for. You will go and do it. Isn't that right? It's what you don't need that you need marketing for. Because you won't go and do it unless somebody gets you to think you need it. Turn your want into a need. Whatever people do need, they will find without advertising. The goal of advertising is discontent, or to put it another way, an internal scarcity of contentment. I like that. Well, you know, you got to be careful at Andrews University because you have every discipline sitting out there in the congregation. And I got, when I flipped this up this spring, one of our marketing professors, I mean, the guy's PhD is in marketing. He said, thanks a lot, Dwight. You know, you made marketing look like it's some kind of evil force among us. Well, I said, it is, isn't it? I said, come on, Bruce, please. What does marketing do? Well, it's true. It defines products, and it identifies a product. I always wanted to drive that car, so now you know that car exists. I suppose there's a certain element of that, but I'm much more cynical, ladies and gentlemen. The ads are intended to make me need what I never needed before. Need what I never needed before. All right, that's a great book, Four Arguments for the Elimination of Television. What's the antidote? Oh, I love this. Philippians 4, verse 11, that old warrior preacher, the Apostle Paul. I'm not saying this because I'm in need. For I have learned, let's read this out loud together. For I have learned to be content whatever the circumstances. Now watch this. I know what it is to be in need, and I know what it is to have plenty. I've lived on both sides of the fence. I have learned the secret of being content in any and every situation, whether well-fed or hungry, whether living in plenty or in want. For my God, oh, I love this. Circle this in your Bible. My God will meet all your needs. And by the way, what's the word there? Needs. Not your wants. My God will meet all your needs according to the riches of His glory in Christ Jesus. Isn't that an amen, hallelujah promise? Yeah. God is going to take care of you and me. Paul says, look, I have learned the secret of being content. He was not a Zen Buddhist. He was a Christian. But I've learned in my walk with Christ that I can be content with what I have. If I have little, I'm still content. If I have much, I'm still content. Wherever, whatever state I'm in, and that doesn't mean West Virginia or Kentucky or Michigan. Whatever state financially I'm in, I've learned to be content. All right? Contentment is a quiet state of mind based upon a simple way of life. When you come and visit Karen and me, we'd love to have you. So come on up to, by the way, the fall is much more glorious for some reason up north than it is down here. You don't get the yellows down here as much. But anyway, come on up and visit us. But when you come to visit us, isn't this right, love? Do not ask to see our garage. I beg of you, please. Somehow, apparently it is true that the storage space in your home is inversely proportional to the length of time in your house. Because, I mean, it's a mess. What are we, some kind of pack rat or something? An embarrassment to the human race. Why do we have to have all this? And why is it in the garage if we have to have it? Do you know? I mean, I don't know. What's up with that? Contentment is a quiet state of mind based upon a simple way of life. My God will supply all your needs. When you reduce your wants, then you're content to trust God with your needs. Just reduce your wants. Trust Him with your needs. Reduce your wants. Trust Him with your needs. You'll be fine. You'll make it. You'll make it. All right. And this is finally the letter C for secret number one, live out of debt. So the first one, this is live out of debt. Yeah, and I'll tell you what this one means. That threw you, but that's supposed to throw you. All right? Live out of debt. That means live out of a sense of indebtedness. One theologian, P.T. Forsyth, turn of the 19th to 20th century, great English writer. Forsyth made the point, the dominant emotion in the New Testament is a sense of indebtedness. That's the dominant emotion in the New Testament. A sense of indebtedness. Ladies and gentlemen, we are in massive debt to the God of this universe. That's the point. Look at this. Don't you just love this? Desire of ages. The whole treasury, fill this in, the whole treasury of heaven is open to those God seeks to save, having collected the riches. Oh, I just love this. Having collected the riches of the universe and laid open the resources of infinite power, He gives them all into the hands of Christ. And He says, Jesus, all these are for the human race. Use these gifts to convince man and woman that there is no greater love than mine in heaven or earth. His, meaning our, greatest happiness will be found in loving God. The entire treasury of heaven has been emptied for the human race. What do you say to that? Amen. I mean, is this an amen conference or what? Huh? Amen.
2: Amen.
1: The whole treasury of heaven, ladies and gentlemen, there it is. When you realize that God has emptied His treasury to save you and me, I tell you what, that will reduce our wants faster than anything else. What do I need? I have everything. I have everything I need, and it's wrapped up in the Lord Jesus Christ. I have the whole treasury of heaven. Hallelujah. So there it is. Secret number one. Take a breath. Secret number two. Secret number two. Go over the head of Warren Buffett. There's that website again. Go over the head of Warren Buffett. You know who this man is? You surely do. Yeah, that's our man. That's our man, Warren Buffett. Forbes magazine ran a piece on him the other day. Let me just tell you a little bit about Warren Buffett. Age 77. You're looking at a man right there, 77. Source, Berkshire Hathaway. You know that's his big investment house in Omaha. Country of citizenship, United States, residence Omaha. Industry investments, marital status, widowed, remarried, three children. Education, University of Nebraska, Lincoln, Bachelor of Arts. Columbia University, Master of Science. America's most beloved investor is now the world's richest man, soared past friend and bridge partner Bill Gates, as shares of Berkshire Hathaway climbed 25% since the middle of last July. Son of Nebraska politician, delivered newspapers as a boy, filed first tax return at age 13, claiming $35 deduction for his bicycle. Pretty good. So the kid just had it. He just had it from the get-go. He knew what to do with money. Present worth, $62 billion. Present worth. Now, how high was a stack of $1 billion? What was it? 300 feet. So 62 times 300 feet. That's how many $1,000 bills he owns. That's how much he's worth. $62 billion. So let's just say Warren Buffett somehow found out you were at the Amen Conference in Gatlinburg, and he said, listen, give me the list of phone numbers from those people at that Amen Conference. He picks your phone number, calls you up this next week. He says, hey, listen, I'm Warren Buffett. I know we haven't met. I know a kid that actually talked to him on the phone, was working in finances in Los Angeles. He's Jeff Smith. He's at Andrews University now, working at WAUS. He talked with Mr. Hathaway. He said he's quite a crusty old guy. And this kid was working for a partner of his. So let's just say you got Warren Buffett on the phone. He said, hey, listen, I got these phone numbers. I'm pretty impressed with you. Just by your name, I can tell you're somebody special. He said, listen, I got $62 billion I'm worth. I'm wondering if it would be all right with you if I take my $62 billion and I put it up as a surety in case anything ever happens to you. Would you be amenable to my taking my $62 billion and putting it up as a surety in case you ever get in need? Now, ladies and gentlemen, I may not be the most colorful crayon in the box, but I'm going to tell you something. My counsel would be very simple to you. If Warren Buffett ever calls you with that offer, just say yes. Mr. Buffett, I was kind of thinking about you today. In fact, we were talking about you on Friday. Coincidence. And you call me. Wow. Yes, please. Please put all your $62 billion as a surety in case I ever run into need. I need big money behind me. Now, you got the point, don't you? You got the point. That's the point. That's the point. Let me just do a little Bible story here to remind you what that point is. Jacob left Beersheba and he set out for Haran. Oh, he's in a heap of trouble. The guy is running. When he reached a certain place, he stopped for the night because the sun had set. Oh, boy. And guess what happened? Taking one of the stones there, he put it under his head and he lay down to sleep. He had a dream in which he saw a staircase resting on the earth with its top reaching to heaven, and the angels of God were ascending and descending on it. There above it, at the top of this ladder, stood the Lord Almighty Himself. And he said, God, to the sleeping cheat. By the way, do you understand that Jacob was a cheat? Did you also know, by the way, he was a liar? Did you also know he was a deceiver? He was all of those. Plus any other adjectives you can come up with. The Lord God Almighty stands at the top of that ladder and he says, Jake, I am the Lord, the God of your father Abraham and the God of Isaac. I will give you and your descendants a land on which you are lying. Your descendants will be like the dust of the earth, and you will spread out to the west and to the east and to the north and to the south, and all peoples on earth will be blessed through you and your offspring. And guess what, Jake? I am with you and will watch over you wherever you go, and I will bring you back to this land, and I will not leave you until I have done what I have promised to you. Amen. You know what you call that? It's called mercy. It's what Louis was preaching about this morning. It's called grace. You can be a cheat. You can be a liar. You can be a supplanter. You can be a deceiver. Current, not past, currently. He's running. He's going to be a liar for a long time to follow. By the way, You can be all of the above. And God says, I can do business with you. I can do business with you. I'm going to bless you and give you this whole land when I bring you back. Ladies and gentlemen, that's called grace. It's called mercy. Have mercy. It's exactly what God did on Jacob. Jacob wakes up from that dream and he says, wow, surely the Lord is in this place. And I wasn't even aware of it. He was afraid. How awesome is this place? This is none other than the house of God. This is the gate of heaven. Early the next morning, Jacob took the stone he had placed under his head and he set it up as a pillar and he poured oil on the top of it and he called that place Bethel. Beth, house, El, God. House of God. Though the city used to be called Luz. Then Jacob made a vow. Now watch this. Saying, if God will be with me and will watch over me on this journey I am taking and will give me food to eat and clothes to wear so that I may return safely to my father's household, then the Lord will be my God and this stone that I have set up as a pillar will be God's house, and of all that you, dear God, give me, I will give you, I'll give you a tenth. Let's shake. It feels like it's a little bit of quid pro quo going on here. You know, this for that. You do this for me, I'll do this for you. It's not that. Jacob is out of absolute awe that God is doing business with him. He has to say, if you give me something, because there's nothing to tithe. He's zero. He's nothing. If you give me something, I'll give it back to you. I will give it back to you. It's an amazing, amazing story. Apparently, and here's the point I want you to catch, please. It's okay to allow an economic crisis to forge a new compact between you and God. Some of you are going through an economic challenge right now. And what this teaching that we're about to examine is going to kind of get close to your mind and your heart. It's okay. This is good news right at the beginning. And apparently it's okay to allow an economic crisis to forge a new compact between you and God. Some people say, you know, we should be really altruistic with God. We should only come to God when we truly love Him and are happy to be with Him. Do you know how often we'd be away from God if we did that? No, we are very human. Tell you what, God, you get me out of this mess. Boy, I was so moved by Dr. Kim's story today. Wasn't that something, that testimony? Mercy. And that's what happened to him. It's mercy. But a lot of times, it's in that clutch that we are now wheeling and dealing. You get me out of this, I'll be yours forever and ever. Just get me out. Save my marriage. Bring my children home. Make this practice work, and we'll be together. We'll be buds. Apparently, it's okay to even do that. Apparently, a crisis is not a bad time to forge a compact. In fact, every crisis, you think about it, is a call for renewed compact with God. Every crisis is a call for renewed compact with God. I tell you what, the only thing worse than turning to God in a crisis is not turning to God in a crisis. That's the only thing worse. So, crisis is in your life right now? Turn to Him like you never have before. Intensify your relationship with Jesus. Crises are God's way of saying, hey, yo. C.S. Lewis used to put it this way. He said, you know, in prosperity, God whispers. In pain, God uses a megaphone. God doesn't ever cause the crisis. Let's be very clear about Lucifer's role in all of this mess we're in. But God, through crisis, is right there saying, come,

Whatever the crisis, some of us are going through a crisis right now. The good news is, in the midst of it, God draws especially near to us. Hallelujah. So what did Jacob do? He made a vow. He said, okay, God, you be with me. You watch over me. Take care of me. I need food. I need food and clothes. I got to get back safely. This little stone here, that's a sign that we made a covenant, you and I. And of all that you give me, of all that you give me, I will return a tenth to you. As a recognition of God as his Savior and Sustainer, Jacob offers back to God one tenth of his income. Okay, God, you're my Savior. You are my Sustainer. Look at this. Jacob didn't invent, by the way, Jacob did not invent tithing. He heard about it from his Grandpa Abraham. You remember Abraham. Bible calls it tithe. You already knew that. You remember Abraham, Melchizedek, king of Salem. Salem brought out bread and wine. He was a priest of God, Most High. And he blessed Abram. And he said, blessed be Abram by God, Most High, creator of heaven and earth. And praise be to God, Most High, who delivered your enemies into your hand. Then Abraham gave him a tenth of everything that he had. Abraham is the first recorded instance of tithe. It wasn't a barter between Jacob and God, although that really wasn't a barter. Jacob was just out of overwhelming gratitude. But for Abraham, it was an act of worship. He's having a communion service right here. He's worshiping the Most High God. He says, hey, by the way, take a tenth. Abraham returned tithe as a grateful act of worship before God, whereas Jacob gave it as a grateful act of partnership with God. Stay with me, God. Stay with me. Get me through this life. You get a tenth of everything all along the way. What's wrong with that? Abraham just said, God, you've been so good to me. Take it. Jacob says, I need you all the way. Stay with me. Two very different motivations. But God honors them both. They're both acceptable to him. God says, fine, let's do it. And that's what the wisest man on earth, sorry, Warren Buffett, not you, but Solomon, wisest and richest man on earth, said, honor the Lord with your wealth, with the first fruits of all your crops. That's what Abraham was doing. Hey, you can have a tenth of this. Now here's Jacob, verse 10. Then your barns will be filled to overflowing and your vats will brim with new wine. I need you to do that for me, God. So you have the response of gratitude for divine blessings. That's Abraham. That's Proverbs 3:9. But the very next verse, Proverbs 3:10, describes the human request in gratitude for more divine blessings. That's Jacob. So there's nothing wrong when you return your tithe in that little tithe envelope in that church where you worship. There's nothing wrong with you saying, God, you've been so good to me. And you throw that, you drop that in the little offering basket as it comes by, as the deacons are passing you, you drop it in. There's nothing wrong with you saying, God, stay with me. Stay with me. I'm going to need you. We got some rough seas ahead. I really need you to be my sustainer. It's okay. God accepts both. Proverbs 3:9 is for Abraham. Proverbs 3:10 for Jacob. So let's take a look at this almost unbelievable, unfathomable promise that God makes. Will a mere mortal rob God? Yet you rob me. This always makes you feel bad, doesn't it? I said, come on, God, can't you use a little more, a little softer language? I mean, rob, please. Do you know what it means to rob? What does it mean to rob? Take it right out. Oh, man. I saw this piece. I saw this in the newspaper. Where was this? I got it here somewhere. Oh, man. Can you believe this? This is true. This is a true story. This is down in just north of Miami. Listen to this. North of Miami. Oh, Palm Beach woman. So her house had been robbed. So she said, I'm going to take care of this. She put a little webcam up in the corner of her house so that when she went to work, she could log on and she could watch what's happening in her house. So this way, nothing will ever get by me again. I'll never come home and find out that my house has been robbed. One day, true story, just a few months ago, she's taking a little break at work at her computer. She's looking at her living room. There goes a guy. There goes another guy. Two men in her house. She's looking at this thing. She said, that can't be. There they go by again. They go into the kitchen, open the refrigerator, and her watchdog is standing right there, wagging his tail. She sees the whole thing. She calls 911. She says, you're not going to believe this. They're robbing my house. I'm watching them. How do you know, ma'am? I'm watching them. She calls back.

911 comes in. They surround the house. When these two guys come out, man, all these squad cars are waiting for them. What happens when you rob? You take something that does not belong to you. That's what it means. God isn't being real fancy here. When he says, you've robbed me, he means you've taken something that belongs to me. You thought it was yours. Like those two guys walking through the house, you thought that was all yours. Five-finger discount. Here, here, here. No, that's mine. Will a mere mortal rob God, yet you rob me? What are you talking about, God? But you ask, how are we robbing you? In tithes and offerings. Ah, we all know this. Grew up with it. Listen, he says in tithes and offerings. Let's just find out how much God really owns. Jot these down. This will get your wrist going here. Let's just fly through these. Haggai chapter 2, verse 8. What does God say? The silver is mine and the gold is mine. Bingo. If there's silver in this world, it's mine. If there's gold in this world, it's mine. All currency is mine. Whoa. Psalm 50, verse 10. For the cattle on 1,000 hills are mine. Cattle on 1,000 hills are mine. Incidentally, from the last reports we've gotten, the hills under the cattle are also his. The cattle on 1,000 hills are mine. Look at this one. Psalm 24, verse 1. The earth is the Lord's. Everything in it, the world and all who live in it. It's all mine. Unbelievable. And yet God says, guess what? You can have it. Oh, Maltby Babcock got it right, didn't he? This is my Father's world. It really is. It is his from stem to stern. This is my Father's world. He's got the whole world in his hands. There is something in our independent human spirit that says, you know what, I'm really not really keen on this because, look, it's just like God is holding me hostage. He owns everything. I got nothing. What's the problem with this? I don't like this arrangement. No. This was not new with you and me. This has been this way from the beginning. Look, when he made Adam and Eve, Genesis 2:15, the Lord took the man and woman, put them in the garden to work it and to take care of it. It's the TNIV. This is take care. It's mine. You manage it. Do some of your practices have business managers? Karen works for a family practice. She's worked for this family practice for 17 years. They're twins, Lauren and Lowell Hamill. Both went to family practice, specialized in that, and great docs. But they have to hire a manager. And the manager does nothing but manage the practice. Now, the manager is never confused, thinking, man, I'm really doing well. The manager, there's just no confusion. The manager knows everything here on these books belongs to the practice. I'm just managing it. But guess what? People love to manage. What's wrong with managing? There's nothing wrong with it at all. When you find out that God owns the whole thing, that's the best job in the world now. Because it's the only one left. He owns everything. There's nothing we own. Dwight, I own my house. You do? Be honest. Do you really? No. That's the point. When you take care of someone else's property, you aren't an owner. You're not a robber either. You're a steward or a manager. What's wrong with being a steward or a manager? It's an old word, steward. So we use the word today, manager. It's a professional position. You can get paid very good bucks to be a manager. It's a high honor. Listen, when you were a kid growing up, how much did you own? Tell me the truth. How much did you own? Zero, nada, nothing. But you know what? That was good news because you never had to worry about how the family finances would end up because your dad was the guy that had to worry about it. Isn't that why he was being paid to be dad? You're the kid. He owns everything. Didn't your dad own everything? Mine did. I have no worry. Tell me, did you ever develop an ulcer as an 8-year-old? Did you ever worry? Did you ever develop tachycardia because you're struggling with the great issues of life as a 9-year-old? Why didn't you worry? Because my dad is doing it all. That's the point. We're just little kids. We're stewards, managers. God designed the tithe to be a sign of our compact with Him. He's our CFO. What's CFO stand for? Chief Financial Officer. He's the CFO. By the way, he's also the CEO. He's our CFO, and we are his administrative assistants. That's all we are. Nothing wrong with being an administrative assistant. It's the best job around.
We are His administrative assistants. God says, hey, can I be the CFO? What's it mean to make God our CFO? Here's what it means. When we return His one-tenth, okay, that's that number there, one-tenth. When we return His one-tenth back to Him, we recognize His ten-tenth ownership of us and His 100% partnership with us. Remember Warren Buffett? $62 billion, he says, I'm going to put that behind you. You will have $62 billion as your security. Ever get in need? Just call on me, because I got $62 billion where this dollar came from. 62 more billion of these. What's to worry? God is saying, I am 100% partnered with you, my man, my woman. Stay with me. Let me run your life. Let me run your life. Give me your finances. Give me your practice. Give me everything you have. I promise you, it's the best partner you've ever had. Here's the little formula, by the way. God's ownership plus my stewardship is our partnership. That's it. Piece of cake. God's ownership plus my stewardship is our partnership. Guess who's carrying the heavy weight in this one? Warren Buffett. The divine Warren Buffett. So how's it go? Look at this promise. Isn't this something? Bring the whole tithe into the storehouse, that there may be food in my house. Now test me. Come on, check me out. Because I'm into rational thinking. I know skeptics. You go ahead and test me. Put me on the line. Test me in this way, says the Lord Almighty, and see if I will not throw open the floodgates. I like this. The floodgates of heaven, and pour out so much blessing that there will not be room enough to store it. I'm going to fill you to the max. And you check me out. Now, he doesn't mean, ladies and gentlemen, that I'm going to make you as rich as Warren Buffett. Because we don't need to be as rich as Warren Buffett. Who needs that? Do you need $62 billion worth of headache? Huh? I know what you're saying. Try me. Just try me, God. Try me, please. If I don't like it, I'll let you know. No. Wow. I'm even better than Warren Buffett. I'm going to put the entire Bank of Heaven behind you. I'm the CFO. Tell you what, you may never be as rich as Warren Buffett, but here's what I'm going to do for you. I'm going to treat you like I treated my children going through the wilderness. Look at this. Deuteronomy 29, verse 5. During those 40 years, guess what, kids? Your clothes did not wear out, nor did your sandals. Now, I know you only had one wardrobe, but that's okay. It never wore out. I got used to seeing those same old stripes. I got used to those sandals. You can get used to those sandals. I'll keep the sandals moving. I'll keep the tires treaded for you. Now look, folks, I understand. I mean, look at, this is 2000, what is this, 2009? We're a very intelligent bunch. Very savvy to life on this planet. I understand that. But we got to quit factoring out the divine miracle of the CFO. You can't measure it. You won't be able to give it in church. Hey guys, you know what? I was looking at my tires this week. Whoa, do you know, they're 50,000 mile tires. Guess how many miles I have on them? 70,000. And all the church rises and said, whoa, you must be a tither. How do you explain that? Well, you know what? I've tithed. I had some crazy tires once. It made me so mad they went out at 30,000. I don't know what's up with that. I would go to God and say, what's the problem? You were 20,000 short on the warranty? I just say, hey, I'll go with it. Do you know what God? Do you know what God did for me once? When we were in ministry out in Oregon, we would have those months where there was more month than money when you got to the end of the month. And we were looking at one of those months, and I was saying, man, and there's this check outstanding, but it hasn't come in, so I can't justify it here. It's still outstanding. I said, oh, it's to a dry cleaner. So I went down to this dry cleaner because this check had been out. I went down to this dry cleaner, but if the check comes in, I go under. So we're okay because the check's out. So I go into the dry cleaner. I say, hey, listen, what's the problem? I wrote a check to you, got a suit dry clean to preach in, and still out. He says, what's the date on the check? So I looked down and gave him the date. Oh, I know what happened. He said, you know what? That night, our store was robbed. Everything taken. Cash register. I said, oh, that's terrible. Let me write out another. No, you don't have to write out a check. He said, insurance has covered it all. I said, God, how did you do that? He doesn't rob dry cleaners for us. That's the point I'm making. He doesn't do that. But he takes care of us. They're little intangible ways. That's what he's trying to tell Israel. Guys, your clothes never wore out. Your sandals.
I'll take care of you. I'm your CFO. Trust me. All right. This is Psalm 37:25. I have never seen the righteous forsaken or their children begging bread. Boy, I tell you what, hang on to that. Young parents especially, hang on to that. Old parents, hang on to it too, because you're worried about your kids. You know what? Once you're a parent, you're stuck. You're going to be a parent for the rest of your life. In case you have... And you know what? Your kids get married. You say, well, now they're gone. They're on their own. Tell you what, kids can be on their own. They're still just as much in your heart as before they're on their own. Come on, you're worried about every little bit that you hear. You're just sick. Come on. God says, look, David says, hey guys, I'm kind of old now, but I've never seen the righteous forsaken. I've never seen their children begging bread. God will take care of you. Make him your CFO. He'll take care of you. He'll take care of your children. By the way, the children are depending on you being really, really tight with God. If you're not tight with God, you're not only letting you down, you're letting your children down. They're depending on you to be tight with God so that God can be tight with your family finances and your practice finances. If you're tight with God, you're taking care of your children. It's the biggest gift you can give your children is being tight with God. Bring the whole tithe into the storehouse that there may be food in my house. Test me. Come on, see if I'll not throw open the floodgates. Wow. And pour out so much blessing that there will not be room enough to store it. There it is. Secret number 3. That should be number 2. As was saying yours. Go over the head. Would you jot this down, please? Go over the head of Warren Buffett and enlist God as your CFO by returning his 1/10 to him. Fill that in, please. That's the secret right there. You're saying, Pastor, wait a minute. I'm already so deep in debt, I can't afford to return to God his tithes and offerings right now. Give me a little breather, will you? I'll get on this in 6 months. My friend, you cannot afford to not take God on immediately. If you've been kind of, you know, just kind of putting it off for that rainy day, the rainy day's here. I tell you what, whatever your financial status is right now, you can afford to give. The issue is not can I afford to give. Here's the issue. Can I trust God to fulfill His promise? That's the issue. It's not can you afford to give. You can afford to give. You give out of the little you have, but you go ahead and give. The question is, can I trust God to fulfill His promise and give back to me? Can I trust Him? God will take care of you. I love that song. Listen to this. Ed Gunger, giving. So what's happening with giving? God's doing something supernatural in our lives when we give. Look at this. Giving touches a nerve in us that nothing else does. We look a lot like God when we do it. For God so loved the world that He gave. John 3:16. So that's why God says, I need you to give. I know you don't have much. Don't worry about it. I'm not impressed with the amount. Please. Just do it. You're like me when you do it. When you give, you defy the fear that you won't have enough. That's good. You defy the fear. I dare you, fear, to freeze me. Paralyze me. I'm giving anyway. How could you do that, honey? How could you do that? Didn't you know the situation with the bank account? Trust God. Amen. Just trust Him. You insult greed. Oh, I love that. You insult greed, the impulse to acquire or possess more than one needs or deserves. If you really believe that God owns it all and that He is your source and provider. If I ask that question, okay, how many believe that God owns it all and He's your source and provider? Every hand in this room goes up. Every hand goes up. If you really believe it, now notice how the sentence goes. Giving will be a simple matter. You just got to do it. You just got to give. It'll be a simple matter. The arena of giving is the only place where exactly what's going on in your heart is revealed. Isn't that something? That's the only way for somebody outside of you to tell what's happening inside of you. Does she give? Because if you don't give, something's going on inside. Something's hanging on that will not let go. There's an issue. You guys are skilled, many of you, at being able to look at a very normal exterior and through diagnostic testing determine what's happening, what no one else can see. You can tell the inside. Giving is an X-ray straight into your heart. When you don't give, the X-ray to the one who sees is, we're not there yet. We are not there yet. One more line from what happened there? Oh.
One more line. According to Jesus, giving keeps your, I like this, keeps your heart in motion toward God and away from material things. Your heart will follow the direction of your giving. Isn't that good? Your heart will follow. You give to Amen. You give to this organization. You shut down your office for 2 weeks and you go down to Honduras. Man, God, how are we going to do this? Can't shut down the office for 2 weeks and give of my time in mission service. By the way, this is not just financial giving. This is giving on every level. You can't do this. You can't. Yes, you can shut the practice down. Shut it down. Go. I'll take care of you. I'm the CFO, remember? You do this for me, I'll do this for you. I'll open the floodgates. I'll open them for you. Okay, three simple little rules then. Where's my computer? There it is. Oh, my battery's out. All right.

0: Well, isn't this something? I love it when it happens. Come on, it's not even changing here. What would do that? Did I get the devil mad by saying something? Huh? What's up with that? Let me see if the laser work. Yeah, it can't be the battery. Don't worry about it, folks. Would a laptop freeze and it's still working? Gets hot? Really? Man, I've used this for... Watch this. No, I just pulled out. Nothing's supposed to happen there, but... All right. That was a great quote, wasn't it? Looks like that's going to be our concluding quote today. Very nice to have all of you. Come again. All right, let me keep going here. We'll figure out something because we're about ready to shift gears, and I don't want you to miss secret number three. So keep going. What's the last thing we had up there? Okay, we got Gungor up there. Yeah. Three steps. Okay, let me give you those three steps. God says, try me. Okay, try me. All right. Step number one. Jot this down, please. Step number one, always set aside God's one-tenth whenever you receive money. The moment you get it, just set it aside. Get yourself in that practice. Set it aside. One-tenth. Boom. Government sends a check, one-tenth. Grandma sends a check, one-tenth. My investments send a check. Well, if they send a check to you, one-tenth. If it's just rolling over, I mean, I understand how that works. Sort of. Not. But when the money comes to you, one-tenth. All right? Number two, incrementally work up to another one-tenth for God as He blesses you. Work your way up to another tenth. You're saying, Dwight, the tithe is only 10%. Don't ask me to keep doing more. No. But tithes and offerings. He said you robbed me in tithes and offerings. So add it. Just go the extra mile. Work yourself up to another tenth. Most of you are probably already doing that anyway. Incrementally work up to another one-tenth. And finally, number three, let every gift you give be the compact between you and God to live 10/10 for the other. God says, I'll live 10/10 for you, boy, if you live 10/10 for me. And by the way, He didn't say if. He says, I'll live 10/10 for you, whether you live 10/10 for me or not. The deal is, would you give 10/10 back to me? Just give me your 10/10. One-tenth, one-tenth, 10/10. Those are the three rules. One-tenth, one-tenth, 10/10. I give 10/10 to you, you give 10/10 to me. Once upon a time, there was a little widow who came to church. She had nothing. I mean, zero, not a nothing. Well, she had something. So she reached into her purse. It was embarrassing. So when the offering plate came by, you know how sometimes you tuck your offering because you're embarrassed, you didn't bring much? So you tuck your offering under your hand, just like that. So when it goes by, and nobody sees it. She did that. She tucked her little penny. She tucked it right like this. And then when it went by, she just went down like this and just let her thumb go. And it went by. But somebody was standing in the church and happened to see it. And in a stage whisper that everybody could hear, he said, did you see how much that widow just gave? What? This church, shh. Did you see? She gave more than everybody else in church today. What? Yeah. For they gave out of their abundance, but she gave everything she had. And that little widow went home 10 feet in the air, cloud 9, because the God of the universe had recognized what she did. She gave everything. Can you go back now to that one? Bless you. Perfect. With God, write it down. It's not what you give that counts. It's what you have left over that matters. That's the key for this Amen conference and for the Adventist Church at this critical hour in history. It's not what you give that counts. It's what you have left over that matters. Because the wealthy were given that day, but the only one that got recognized by the Creator was the little lady who slipped her penny under her thumb so that nobody could see. It was the last penny she owned. And she gave the most. Isn't that something? Jesus, He always has a way of going straight to the heart, doesn't He? Give it all. Give it all. Bless you. There's a special place for you in the kingdom. Thank you. Thank you very much. Because here it is, guys. Look at this. 2 Corinthians 8:9. For you know the grace of our Lord Jesus Christ, that though he was rich, isn't this something? Though he was rich, yet for your sake he became poor, so that you through his poverty might become rich. You can't outgive the giver. You cannot. God will take care of you. Trust me. What are you going through right now? Don't worry about it. God will take care of you. And secret number three is going to open for you now a door of infinite adventure with the kingdom. Let's go to secret number three and not even take a break. Secret, three secrets to surviving the coming economic earthquake. Number three, jot it down. Turning your surviving into thriving. That's the title of the secret, but it means more than that, as we're going to find out. Let's go. Once upon a time, Jesus said, there was a man. The ground of a certain rich man yielded an abundant harvest. The man is sitting that night at his little desk, high-intensity lamp there in the farmhouse. I mean, it has been one of those unbelievable days. Do you know what? He had his big combine, but he had to rent every Penske truck he could get his hands on to drive up beside the combine so that they could collect. This was a bumper crop. All day long, these rental trucks are coming. All day long, they're driving by. Finally, at the end of the day, the yard, he owes Penske big time, but the yard is filled with these trucks. The field has been mowed. The grain is in. And as he's sitting at his trusty little Radio Shack calculator, because farmers use those, and punching the numbers in, he said, I can't believe this. He did it again. It turns out he has more cubic footage of golden grain than he has silo footage. And he says, I can't believe this. And he does the numbers four times to make sure. And when he pushes away that night, because his wife has already gone to bed, when he pushes away that night, he's thinking to himself, I can't, what am I going to do? I have no place. I'm out of silos. I'm going to have to tear down my barns. I'm going to have to build some big ones. Then I'm going to store my surplus grain. And then I'm going to say to myself, self, you have plenty of grain laid up for many years. Take life easy. Eat, drink, and be merry. And he crawled in beside his slumbering wife, and he pulled the sheet up around his chin, and he didn't know why, but he just kind of broke into it. He began to hum the words, if I was a rich man, la da da da da da da. And he lulls himself to sleep. Sound asleep snoring, when the limp curtains beside his open window that have allowed in that sliver of silver from the full moon to fall across his slumbering countenance, those limp curtains suddenly stiffen and then begin to move. There's no breeze, but they move. And suddenly, as if a presence has entered his room, in the dark a voice speaks. And God said to him, this is the only place in the Bible God calls anybody a fool. You fool! This very night, your life will be demanded from you. Then, who will get what you have prepared for yourself? And the voice disappears. And like in a dream, the man sits up, clutches his chest, and before he can awaken her, he's dead. What an awful parable to tell the human race. But Jesus told it. And then he gives the punchline. This is how it will be for those who store up things for themselves but are not rich toward God. You know the one thing that Jesus told more stories about than any other thing? Money. He must have known us like a book. Money. Now, interestingly enough, Luke has already given the punchline before the parable. Because it begins this way. First, jot this down. I'll take you to the beginning of that chapter. Whatever it means, okay? So we don't know yet what it means. But it's surely this idea of being rich toward God, because Jesus says if you're not rich toward God, this idea of being rich toward God must be utterly essential to life, to living life on the maximum level. Whatever it means. Because if you're not, all that you have and all that you are will die with you. That was the point of Jesus' parable. It's all gone. It's over. Now what are you going to do with it? Let's go back to the beginning. Someone in the crowd says, "Hey, Lord, teacher, tell my brother to divide the inheritance with me." Jesus replied, "Man, who appointed me a judge or an arbiter between you?" Then he said to them, "Hey, watch out, guys. Be on your guard against all kinds of greed. Life does not consist in an abundance of possessions." Would you jot that line down, please? Life does not consist in an abundance of possessions. There's something apparently exponentially more important than the accumulation of possessions. Actually, we should already know the answer to that, because Dr. Luke, we plunge right into the middle of Luke. He's already given the secret. And if you were reading consecutively through his gospel, we would have already gotten it in the Sermon on the Mount. Let's go read it. It's just one line. Matthew leaves this line completely out of his Sermon on the Mount, but I am so grateful Dr. Luke includes it. Luke 6:38, TNIV, "Give and it will be given to you, a good measure, pressed down, shaken together, and running over, will be poured into your lap. For with the measure you use, it will be measured to you." Now the Greek word for bosom there, which the old King James uses, the Greek word is this. If you can look up here. It describes when you got this flowing garment on, your robe, as everybody wore robes then. Here's how you get that bosom. You stoop down. They had their green. The grocery stores now, you can buy your green paper, plastic saving bags, your own bags. You keep them in your own trunk. They had their own green bags back then. You reach down, you got the two ends of your garment, and you held it up. You say, "I'd like some of that green. I'm taking it home right now. Do you have your green bag? I got it right here." So holding this thing up, the guy comes and said, "All right, get over here." So you go over there to the merchant, and he's pouring the grain in. And he keeps pouring it in. And this thing's getting heavier, because this is your bag. It's getting heavier. "Well, wait. He's pouring it in. How much did I get? No, there's more." Until you find it, you got this huge bag. It's your garment. And it's pressing hard against you now, and it's starting to spill over. That's what Jesus is describing. When you give, it's like you pull up the edges of your garment. And God says, "Okay, were you a giver? Good. Watch this, boy." And he starts, whoa. And it's spilling out of you. "I can't even carry this." That's okay. That's the point Jesus is making. For with the measure you use, it will be measured to you. Now, with that metaphor, look at how... You know Eugene Peterson, don't you? The Message Bible. This is from the Message Bible. I love this. And you should have it in your study guide. So you get to keep this quote from the Message Bible. I like how Peterson puts it. "Give away your life." Same verse, Luke 6:38. "Give away your life. You'll find life given back, but not merely given back. Given back with bonus and blessing." It's going to come back to you. I promise you. It'll come back to you, Jesus says. It'll be given back with bonus and blessing. Giving, it goes on, "Giving, not getting, is the way. Generosity begets generosity." A bonus, a blessing, generosity begets generosity. Give, and it will be given to you. You know that story about Elijah that we opened up with? You remember about Elijah and the economic crisis is going to affect God's people. Those of you that came in a little bit late. You remember Elijah said to Ahab, "There's not going to be rain until you hear from me again, 3.5 years. He goes out. What was the name of that little brook, by the way? Jabbok. He goes to Jabbok. Birds come with food. A little trickling water there kept him alive. But eventually, even God's people suffer in a time of crisis. So Elijah suffers. God says, "I'm sorry, Elijah. We're all out of water. I'm not doing a miracle for you on the water part. I need you to go up there to Sidon. It's pagan territory. When you get to Sidon, you'll know what you're going to do." I used to love this story. My dad used to tell the story to us as kids growing up. And you remember Elijah gets there. He has no clue. Now, what is God going to do? God will take care of you. That's what I know. But what's he going to do? And as he's getting to the edge of that little village, Zarephath, here is an old wood, a bent over widow. Not so old, because she still has a little boy. And she's just turning to go, "Woman, you got any water? Man, I'm thirsty. This drought is awful, isn't it?" She turns around. She can tell the garb of a holy man. She says, "I'll get you some water." She has a few drops left, all right? "I'll get you some water. Oh, and listen, while you're at it, would you mind getting me a little something to eat? I am starved. It's been a long trip. She starts to move. She freezes. She turns around. You remember the story? She turns around and she looks at the holy man. She says, actually, I need to tell you, sir, that right now I'm looking for a few sticks. I'm going to ignite a little fire because I have this much oil and I have this much flour. I'm going to make the Last Supper that my boy and I are going to eat. And then we're going to starve to death. And he looks into the face of that woman. He says, woman, on the authority of the God I serve, you make that food for me and you will never be hungry again. She goes off and with a drop of oil and a little pittance of flour, she makes the meal. And the oil never ran out and the flour was never emptied. Give. As I go, give and it will be given to you. I love that story. Classic illustration. Generosity begets generosity. Jot it down. She went away and did as Elijah had told her. I need to read this verse. So there was food every day for Elijah. Every day, by the way, for Elijah and for the woman and her family. For the jar of flour was not used up and the jug of oil did not run dry, in keeping with the word of the Lord spoken by Elijah. Here's the point. If you make God first, He will make it last. Never forget that. If you make God first, He will make it last and last and last. Isn't that something? Unequivocal. That is clearly the meaning of that story. Ladies and gentlemen, I understand this is counterintuitive. I mean, how could the widow's giving up that little that she had possibly result in more than she could ever have dreamed of? I don't know. All I have is Jesus' word on it. What's Jesus' word on it? Give your life away and you'll find life given back to you. But not merely given back with bonus and blessing. Giving, not getting, is the way. Generosity begets generosity. You want to know what the secret is to turning your economic surviving into thriving? Here it is. Secret number three, when living becomes giving, surviving becomes thriving. That's secret number three. When living becomes giving, surviving becomes thriving. In fact, jot this down. The happiest people on earth, rich or poor, are all givers. The happiest people. I didn't say maybe I could find Dwight. I could find somebody who's happy and who's not a giver. You might be able to. However they understand happiness, they might be happy. I said the happiest people. Because I'll find somebody happier than that person you found. The happiest people on earth, whether they are rich or poor, are all givers. And by the way, they're also the healthiest. Jot that down. They're also the healthiest. Listen, doc, dentist, healthcare worker. This is true, isn't it? Now, I'm venturing into your field. Allow me to be there for just a moment. Larry Ulrey works in the social work department at Andrews University, gave this material to me. This is something. Jot it down. According to researchers at the Institute for the Advancement of Health, doing regular volunteer work increases life expectancy. If you thought that this was only about financial survival, no. This is about thriving, not just surviving. This is about thriving. We've got to move out of finances. You're going to be fine with your finances. We've got to bring in every realm of our lives as a part of this giving. Give, give, give, give, give. Life expectancy actually increases when you're a volunteer. The research suggests that the feeling of warmth that results from helping others can be attributed, you know this of course, endorphins in the brain. That feeling of warmth. Man, why am I so happy when I come back helping out at the community service center and that's when I should be down here at the office. Why am I so happy when I volunteer and I'm staying up late Friday night to get ready for that little cradle roll Sabbath school in the morning, but when that Sabbath school is over, I feel so good. I go into church and I'm just feeling great. What's happening there, Dwight? What's happening is that warmth that you're feeling is your body confirming you were made for this. You were made to give. If you only get, you're the Dead Sea. And eventually they'll be able to float on top of you. The difference between Galilee, of course you all know this one. The difference between Galilee and the Dead Sea is one keeps and the other gives. Galilee gives. Dead Sea keeps. It's dead. It's those endorphins in the brain. Watch this. Since nerve cells involved are connected to parts of the body that fight infection, doing good can actually help your immune system. You're going to be healthier. There's going to be a boost to this. The residual is priceless. Another study conducted at the University of California Medical School, San Francisco, found that volunteering seems to increase self-esteem, foster a sense of competence, and fight off stress and depression. Isn't that amazing? It's almost as if we were wired to be givers, not getters. And yet Lucifer has gotten a hold of our society and the whole drive of society. Get, get, get, get. And nobody's happy after they get. Nobody's happy. What's up with that? Xanax? Get. Talking about thriving instead of simply surviving. And by the way, that thriving comes to the one who gives of himself, gives of herself. Watch this. Give of your treasure. See, we're talking about treasure. We did for the first two secrets. All about treasure. But now we can talk about giving up of your time. Giving up of your talent. You got it. I love this here at the Amen Conference. Phil Mills was telling me last night. He said, "You know, Dwight, we don't bring in special music. We got our own music. We don't care what the music is like. We got our own music. We want us to be sharing our talents here." Well, that's great. Give. You got something? You got it? God gifted you? Give it. Treasure, time, and talent. Give. Jesus doesn't qualify the kind of giving. He just says, "Give, and it will be given to you." Generosity begets generosity. And by the way, unless you think this does not include the local church, as one who belongs to the local church, I want to say to you, on behalf of the local church, I thank God for you who make the local church local. Do you understand that if the local church does not give, there is no local church at all? If the local church does not give, you won't have a local church there. When living becomes giving, surviving becomes thriving. The only reason there is a local church is because local Christians are local givers. That's it. I know that you are worn out by the time you come to Sabbath. I understand that. But I thank God for you, and on behalf of that little church that isn't far from where your practice is, I thank God for your willingness to immerse yourself in the life of that church. You don't get the strokes there, perhaps? It's okay. You don't get the recognition there? It's okay. You give there. You give there. And it will come back to you. It will come back to you so that you got both ends of your skirt in the air and it's overflowing. Thank you for the way you give to the community of Christ and to His church in the local church. The whole paradigm. Giving is the paradigm of the kingdom of God. For God so loved the world that He gave His only begotten Son. Giving. I want to share this with you. This is a quotation. It's the last quotation in your study guide. Isn't this something? What was this from Review and Herald, 1896? "Let us surrender ourselves a living sacrifice and give our all to Jesus. It is His. We are His purchased possession. Those who are recipients of His grace, who contemplate the cross of Calvary, will not question concerning the proportion to be given, but will feel that the richest offering is all too meager, all disproportionate to the great gift of the only begotten Son of the infinite God. Through self-denial, the poorest will find ways of obtaining something to give back to God." The poorest of us will have to find a way. I just have to give something to you, God. I know it isn't much, but I want to give to you. Got a tithe envelope the other day, turned into the church office. They said, "Pastor, you need to open this one up." So they handed it to me. I opened it up. Tithe envelope. I spilled it out on my desk there at the Pioneer Memorial Church. It was a couple pennies and some colored beads. Just some little beads. And in a childish scrawl, for Jesus on it. Ladies and gentlemen, what does it matter how much you give? If you give out of the abundance of God's giving to you, how can we ever, ever, ever repay the one who has given everything to us? I got a church member. Her name is Madeline Johnston. Maybe some of you know Robert and Madeline Johnston. Anyway, Madeline and Bob, they're our associate head elders at Pioneer, retired seminary professor. Madeline was telling me about their daughter Elizabeth. When Elizabeth was a little girl, she's married to the first chair of the Los Angeles Symphony Orchestra. Her husband, Lyndon Taylor. Beautiful musician. L.A., those of you that are from that area. Anyway, when Elizabeth was a little girl, she had gone to Sabbath school and they had assigned the new memory verse. Remember those days when we actually memorized the memory verses? Yeah. And so she had been assigned that new memory verse, and it was the memory verse, God loveth a cheerful giver. You remember that one? So, little Beth, all week long with her dollies, is practicing that memory verse. But like little children do, the words, you know, sometimes can just get a little bit switched around. So all week long, Madeline hears her little Beth repeating to the dollies, say it after me, dollies, say it again, dollies, say it with me, God is a lovely, cheerful giver. And when I heard that line, I said to myself, that is the gospel truth. God loveth the cheerful giver. Of course He does. But guess what? There's an even bigger truth behind it. God is a lovely, cheerful giver. Every morning when you wake up, He says, all right, how many breaths should we give this guy today? Should we let him breathe through the whole day? Huh? Hey, angel, how many heartbeats should we give him today? How many heartbeats should we give her today? Should we give her every single heartbeat that she has coming to her? Yeah, what do you say? You guys in favor of this? All in favor say aye. Good. Live. And we live. We breathe. We live. Never a thank you. Because I'm not thinking about it. This whole time for 2 hours, my heart's been beating and I never said thank you once to God. I just keep getting. I just keep getting. You know why? Because God is a lovely, cheerful giver. You don't even have to thank me, boy. I'll keep you alive. And then when you go to sleep, I'm going to drop your temperature. I'm going to drop the whole metabolism. I'm going to let you just lie there on the threshold. But I'll watch over you. And when that rooster begins to cock-a-doodle-doo, I'll be right there. And I'll ask the question again, shall we let him live today? Yeah, what do you say? Good, up. Let's go. I have given everything in the universe for you. Everything. Trust me. Trust me. I will take care of you. I don't care what you're going through right now. And some of you are going through a mess right now. Nobody here knows about it because you can go to these conferences. I go to them too. Trust me. You go to the conference and the little manicured, well-manicured face says, fine, thank you, and you. Hey, how things been? Says, fine, thank you, and you. How about you? Fine, thank you, and you. Fine, thank you. We got that down. But sometimes it's not fine and it's not thank you what I'm going through inside. Some of you are going through some difficult times right now. I don't care what area of your life it is. It's difficult. And when it's difficult, it hurts. And when it hurts, you're distracted. And when you're distracted, life's no fun at all. But you and I need to hear, because this is the greatest secret of all. This is the greatest number one secret in the universe. God will take care of you. He'll take care of you. It'll all be there when you get back on Monday. Nothing's changed in the office. That's okay. I'll take care of you. I will take care of you. So, as you head out of here into the Sabbath, you just breathe that little thank you to Him. God, I can't believe this. You really do take care of me. God, we sing to You what our hearts believe and our minds know. You have never left us or forsaken us. And we sing by faith what will be the story for the rest of our journey. You will take care of us. And so for the man here who is wrestling, for the woman here whose heart is struggling, oh God, draw especially near and whisper the greatest truth of all. I will take care of you. Stay with me. Walk with me. I will take care of you. And one day, oh, there will be the loudest amen in the universe when bowed at your feet. We thank you in person for being true to your word. You did. You have taken care of us. In Jesus' name we praise you. Let all the people say, Amen.
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6: Hello, listening friends. Welcome to Amazing Facts. Would you like to hear an amazing fact? On June 4th, 1923, jockey Frank Hayes, who had never won a race before, took off through the gates of Belmont Park on Long Island. The horse he was riding that day was a 20-to-1 long shot called Sweet Kiss. Incredibly, he and the outsider horse made it to the finish line first, but all was not well. Evidently, in the middle of the race, Frank Hayes had a heart attack and died, but somehow he stayed in the saddle. Hayes' death was not even discovered until the race officials came to congratulate him and his lifeless body dropped out of the saddle. In spite of this, Frank and Sweet Kiss were declared the winners. Some speculated the fatal heart attack might have been brought on by Hayes' extreme efforts to lose 12 pounds to qualify for the race. Others thought the shock was that he was actually winning and it brought on a heart attack. The horse, Sweet Kiss, was re-nicknamed Sweet Kiss of Death, and no jockey ever rode her in a race again. Friends, you know, the Bible says that the Christian life is a race you can only win by dying first. Stay with us. We're going to learn more on this edition of Bible Answers Live.
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6: 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That'll bring your Bible question or questions about living the Christian life into our studios here in Sacramento, California. I want to welcome our friends who may be watching on Facebook right now. We've been streaming on a very high-tech telephone the last few weeks, and we've just expanded our audience quite a bit. So if you want to see the Facebook post, you can simply go to Doug Batchelor's Facebook page, and we'll be streaming that there. And Pastor Ross, how are you doing?
7: Doing well, Pastor Doug. And let's start the program with a prayer. Dear Father in heaven, we thank you once again that we have this opportunity to study your word. We want to ask your special blessing as we search the scriptures. Be with those listening, Lord. We pray for your leading in Jesus' name. Amen.
6: Amen.
7: Well, Pastor Doug, you opened the program with a very interesting fact. We were talking about it before the program. Here is a horse that won, but in the process, its rider died. And it's kind of a strange thing that they never rode the horse again. Apparently, it was a good horse. It won the race, but there must have been enough, you know, I don't know whether it was fear, superstition or whatever it was. But they never rode it again. It never won a race, at least not with a rider on it.
6: People involved in horse races believe a lot in luck.
7: Right.
6: And they probably thought, this is an unlucky horse. And no jockey wanted to get back on Sweet Kiss, who was renamed Sweet Kiss of Death. But it's the only time, and this is in the Guinness Book of World Records, that a rider won a horse race while dead. Hmm. And what's even more incredible, I didn't mention, this was not the typical track race. This was a steeple race, so the horse was jumping over ditches and hedges and fences. And somehow, he was just clinging to the reins when he died and had a heart attack. They don't know, but he somehow finished the race dead. Hmm. And won, of all things, the first time he ever won. That's so sad. But, you know, I couldn't help but think of a paradox in the Bible that is similar, in that the Christian life is a battle you only win through surrender. And the only way you can really live as a Christian life is by dying first. Jesus tells us that whoever comes after me, let him deny himself, take up his cross, and follow me. It's talking about being crucified with Christ, like in Galatians 2:20. Paul said, I die daily. We're born again every day, but we need to die to self. And Paul talks about that race. He wrote in 2 Timothy 4, verse 6 and 7, just before he was executed by Nero, he said, I am already being poured out as a drink offering, and the time of my departure is at hand. I fought a good fight. I have finished the race, and I have kept the faith. Again, Paul was someone who said, I die daily. And he finished the race, and he says, I've won. There's laid up for me a crown which the righteous judge will give me. Jesus said in Luke 9:24, whoever desires to save his life will lose it. But whoever loses his life for my sake and the gospel will save it. Friends, if you want to be a winner, and if you want to really live, then you need to understand what it means to surrender yourself. And we have a very important book. If you've not read this before, you should get it, read it, and share it. We're going to make it available for free tonight.
7: 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That'll bring you right here into the studio with your Bible question. Well, Pastor Doug, I think we're ready to go to the phone lines. Our first caller that we have is Michael, listening in Washington. Michael, welcome to the program.
6: Hi, welcome.
8: Good evening, Brother Doug and Brother John. How are you?
6: Great. Thank you for calling. And your question?
8: My question is, when Jesus comes with his kingdom to earth, what happens to heaven?
6: Well, when we think of heaven, there's three words that are translated heaven in the Bible. One word translated heaven is talking about the atmosphere around the earth. The Bible will talk about the birds in heaven and the clouds in heaven. And another way the word heaven is used, it talks about the sun, moon, stars, and space. The third heaven, Paul says, I was caught up to the third heaven. He is talking about the dwelling place of God. And so that heaven doesn't cease to be heaven. Jesus said, I've gone to prepare a place for you. I will come receive you unto myself. This is John 14. That where I am, you might be also. So he's coming to the dead in Christ will rise. The living are transformed, given glorified bodies. And he brings us back to heaven and to the mansion he's prepared. So I'm not sure. What do you mean? What will happen to heaven? Do you think because it's vacated for a few minutes?
8: Is there going to be like an empty space or an empty void or something up in heaven?
6: You know, there's an interesting verse in Revelation. There. Pastor Ross probably remembers where it says there's silence in heaven for about the space of half an hour. And, you know, angels in heaven are always praising God. You read in Isaiah, they're saying, holy, holy, holy. So the reason that it would be silent in heaven is because Christ has come to the earth with all the angels. That would make heaven silent.
7: Yeah, Revelation chapter 8, verse 1.
8: Word.
6: Yeah. So

0: 47. Our next caller that we have is Ron, listening in Canada. Ron, welcome to the program.
1: Hi there, Pastor Doug and Pastor John.
2: Hey, Ron. Thanks for calling.
1: You're welcome. I was wondering, I believe in the Godhead, God the Father, God the Son, and God the Holy Spirit. Mm-hmm. But this anti-Trinitarian doctrine seems to be so prevalent nowadays and in our church. And I was wondering about a couple verses that they threw at us. One was 1 Corinthians 8:6, and another passage was Mark 12:29 to 32. I was wondering if you could help explain those for me.
2: Yeah, let's start with 1 Corinthians 8, verse 6, and it says, "Yet for us there is one God, the Father, of whom are all things, and we for him, one Lord Jesus Christ, through him all things, and through him we live." Well, first of all, when it says one God, that shouldn't trouble us because, you know, Moses, I think Paul here is just quoting the great Shema, where Moses says, "Hear, O Israel, the Lord our God is one." The word one, biblically, is not talking about numerical quantity, and it's talking about unity. Now, when it says one God and Father, sometimes the Bible seems to interchange that Jesus is our Creator and Jesus is our Father, in the sense that you look in Isaiah, it said, "For unto us a child is born, and unto us a son is given, and his name shall be called Wonderful Counselor, the Mighty God, the Everlasting Father, the Prince of Peace."
1: Yes.
2: If all things were made by Christ, then in that sense, he's our Creator. So I wouldn't, you know, I wouldn't think that the Godhead falls on this verse.
0: Well, you know, it's interesting. The verse you're referring to there in 1 Corinthians is referenced, or it's a quote, from Malachi chapter 2, verse 10, where it says, "We have we not all one Father? Has not one God created us?" Well, you realize when you study the creation account in Genesis, it says, "And God said, let us make man in our image." And then, of course, in John, it talks about the Word, all things were made by him. Without him was not anything made that was made. So, without a doubt, the Father, Son, and the Holy Spirit, they're all part of the deity. They're part of God. They are God. Each of them have the characteristics of divinity.
2: Now, you had a second verse in Mark, I think you said?
1: Yeah, Mark 12:29-32. I was also wondering if 1 Corinthians 8:6, if the punctuation is not necessarily inspired, if that could have something to do with the misunderstanding that verse.
2: Well, that's a good point. That often happens with the Greek, is those sentences can be carved up the wrong way with commas and periods that were not in the original. And all right, let's go to Mark. You said Mark chapter 29, or 12, verse 29?
1: Mark 12, 29 to 32.
2: Oh, yeah, and here, of course, Jesus says, "The first of all the commandments is, Hear, O Israel, the Lord our God is one. Love the Lord with all your heart, the Lord God with all your heart, your soul, your mind, and with all your strength. This is the first and great commandment." So, I don't know why that would be any different than what we just talked about. Where,
1: yeah.
0: Well, you know, there is one interesting feature just to add to that. In the original Hebrew, there are different senses, or ones in plural form, the others in singular form, for the word translated one. In other words, you have a plural form of one, meaning when it talks to husband and his wife shall become one. That's talking about the God of the Father, Son, and Holy Spirit. It uses specifically Deuteronomy chapter 6, verse 4, where it says, "The Lord thy God is one." It's in the plural form. So it's giving you an idea that it's talking about one in purpose, not necessarily one in numerical value.
2: Yeah, and also when Jesus prays in John 17, he prays that the apostles, or 12 of them, might be one. He said, just as the Father and I are one. So that, I think, is a very telling passage. And John does more to explain the deity of Christ than probably any of the gospel writers. Hey, you know, I really appreciate your question, and you may have seen the book. We have a book called The Trinity, Is It Biblical? We'll send you a free copy if you would like that, and you can just go to our website if you'd like and look at it right now there, and that's amazingfacts.org, or you can order it on the phone.
0: Yes, just call the number 800-835-6747. You can ask for the book called The Trinity, Is It Biblical? Our next caller that we have is Sebastian, listening from, looks like, Palm Beach. Sebastian, welcome to the program.
3: Hey, Pastor Doug and Pastor Ross. Good evening, guys. Thanks for taking my call.
2: Thanks for calling.
3: Yeah. So my question tonight is on vegetarianism. So I know that the original diet of Eden is, you know, was a vegetarian diet. And while I know it's not a sin to eat meat, I've recently been trying to adopt more of a vegetarian diet. However, I've been having some difficulty in maintaining it. So I also go to the gym regularly about 4 times a week, and I was finding it hard to fuel my post-exercise workouts on a vegetarian diet.

0: So is there any tips or resources or books that you could direct me to that have some nutritional and tasty vegetarian recipes? Thank you.
1: All right, Higa, appreciate your question on that. Now, first of all, we are not saying the Bible says you have to be a vegetarian, but it is true that the vegetarian diet was the original diet for Adam, and it will, of course, be the diet in heaven. You will not have Chick-fil-A or Burger King in heaven. There's not gonna, nothing will die. The animals will not even eat each other in heaven. So you're on the right track there. You know, one thing I'd mention, I heard you talk about, you know, in your workout, you do some aggressive workouts, and that's good. I can't count how many Olympic athletes and triathlon athletes and runners are vegetarian, not just vegetarian, many are vegan, and they have found incredible endurance and strength. You know, if you eat a peanut butter and jelly sandwich, you get lots of protein. You get fruits. It depends on your jelly. I mean, so it's not hard to get all that you need. I've been a vegetarian for, 35 years now. Pastor Ross and I played racquetball today. I'm pretty fast for an old guy. So, yeah, you can get plenty of protein, you know, eating.
2: Well, they say if you eat a lot of beans, there's a lot of protein in beans. Different types of grains, there's protein there. Actually, they say that the way to absorb the protein is even better if you're going with more plant-based type of proteins.
1: I'm trying to think of a book. There's a book called... Go ahead.
2: Well, I was just going to mention we do have a study guide. I don't think it gets specific into... At least it gives the biblical principles called God's Free Health Plan.
1: Oh, yeah. There's another one called Death in the Kitchen. No, really, we have a book. You can read it for free. It's called Death in the Kitchen, and it talks about some of the benefits of that. And you can get both on our website.
2: Yes, you can read them on the website, or you can just call and ask. The number is 800-835-6747. You can ask for the study guide called God's Free Health Plan and the book with an intriguing title, Death in the Kitchen. We'll be happy to send it to anybody who calls and asks.
1: All right. That should be good. We thank you for your question.
2: Next caller that we have is Nat from Charlotte, North Carolina. Nat, you there?
3: Hey, guys. Love your ministry. I don't drink. I agree with you. It's poor witness. And besides my daughter, who's on medication, she can never drink. So I have to set a good example for her.
1: Good for you.
3: Thank you. That being said, I'm wondering how you reconcile the idea that new wine is just grape juice. With Acts chapter 2, verses 12 through 13.
1: All right, let me read this for our friends that might be wondering what that says. We try to be mindful. A lot of our listeners are in their vehicles, and they can't always run to their Bible. When they were filled with the Holy Spirit, and they all begin to speak other languages, some of those listening are mocking. And they said, they are full of new wine. But Peter stands up, and he raises, and with the 11, he raises his voice, and men of Judah, let be it known to you this day, we're not drunk as you suppose, in verse 15, Acts 2, since it's only the third hour of the day. Now, the very fact they said they are full of new wine is because that was a sarcastic answer. These are mocking. It says they're mocking. Sometimes people would be stumbling down the street in Jerusalem, and someone would say, oh, you've been drinking. They said, no, it was new wine. And so they used to mock people and say, oh, yeah, you're full of new wine. And they meant it really as a mock. Clearly, new wine is not fermented. That's why Jesus said you do not put new wine in wineskins where you've had fermented wine, because the fermented wine yeast then will activate and begin to ferment the new wine, which is fresh grape juice, and it expands and bursts the skins. So new wine is very clearly unfermented. There's no other way to describe unfermented wine in the Bible. But new wine, I think the key to that verse is they're mocking. And they're saying new wine sarcastically. You still there?
3: Yeah, so you're basically saying if someone were speaking in tongues today and someone were saying, you're full of grape juice, and in a mocking way, you're saying, well, you know, that grape juice is just synonymous with wine in this sort of mocking sense.
1: Yeah, well, no one would use that expression today. This was an expression of those times. There were only a few things you could drink. And people who were often tipsy, they would say, oh, it wasn't fermented, it was new wine. And so they used to mock others by saying, yeah, you're full of new wine. But they meant it sarcastically. We don't use that expression today. So when a person's speaking in tongues, we would never use the new wine expression. That was analogous to then. So hopefully that makes sense. You know, and then another example is Christ at the Last Supper. He said he gave them unfermented grape juice, and he gave them unleavened bread. And he said, I will not drink of the fruit of the vine again until I drink it with you new in my Father's kingdom. So even Christ, you know, in heaven, we're not going to be drinking alcohol. And, you know, anyway, so yeah, I have a book on this that I think will answer a number of questions, and it's called The Christian and Alcohol. I think I cover most of these points in that book.
2: To receive that, just give us a call on the resource phone line. The number again is 800-835-6747. You can ask for the book called Alcohol and the Christian. We'll be happy to send that to anybody who calls and asks. You can also read it for free online. Those who are outside of North America, just go to the Amazing Facts website, amazingfacts.org, and you'll be able to read the book there as well. Our next call is Ronald, listening from California, Lancaster, California. Ronald, welcome to the program.
4: Good evening, Pastor. Thank you for taking my call.
1: Thank you.
4: I'm going to piggyback on an earlier caller. I'm going to have a veggie tale for you.
1: It's okay.
4: Vegetarianism. We have a little in-house family debate. It's not a family feud. My in-laws, my wife's family, they are vegetarians due to religious reasons, and we're meat eaters, we're carnivores, and I'm hoping to sell this biblically. They're giving me scriptures in the book of Daniel that starts at chapter 1, verse 12 through 16, about how you wouldn't take the king's delicacies, so they had vegetables, and they changed the countenance. And they're telling me that that's biblical evidence that the vegetarian diet is biblical, and it's actually spiritual, and if you eat meat versus being a vegetarian, you'll have an older looking countenance, and you won't be able to be as spiritual as those that eat vegetables. That's what we're getting from them. And from what I read in the Bible, maybe I'm wrong, but I don't see anywhere where Jesus was a vegetarian.
1: All right, good points. First of all, Daniel 1, it does say that when Daniel and his friends were given 10 days of testing, and they asked for a vegetarian diet. And of course, part of the reason they asked for that is not because Daniel was a vegetarian, but when they were told they needed to eat from the Babylonian kitchen, that probably also included not only animals sacrificed to idols, which they were uncomfortable with, but unclean animals that they were just forbidden to eat, that it was called an abomination. So to play it safe, he said, just give us a vegetarian diet. And he didn't want the king's wine either, for, you know, obvious reasons. So, at the end of that time, they were brighter when tested. They did have, you know, elasticity in their step. They looked better. And that chapter ends by saying Daniel lived. Not only did he outlive Nebuchadnezzar and outlive Nebuchadnezzar's son and outlive Darius, he lived until, I don't know, the beginning of King Cyrus, I'm pretty sure it says. Mm-hmm. So that is a good point there. I don't think that's the only point. I think some of the best arguments are not just in the Bible, in Genesis, where, you know, that's the original diet, and in heaven, where we're going to eat from the tree of life, and all the animals are vegetarians. But I think there's plenty of scientific evidence that is in. Pastor Ross and I went to a men's meeting today, Christian men's meeting, and the doctor was talking to us. And the doctor said, the jury is in. If you want to reduce your chances of prostate cancer, eat a vegetarian diet. And, you know, you just see in all of the evidence and the studies today, if a person eats a balanced vegetarian diet, they are going to be a lot less susceptible to a number of diseases. So there's benefits. Correct, Jesus was not a vegetarian. And as I mentioned earlier, there's no Bible command that you must be a vegetarian. There is a Bible command, if you're going to eat meat, do not eat the abominable meats that are described in the Bible. You'll be better off. So that's meandering answer.
4: I'm sorry.
1: Go ahead.
4: Yeah, I agree. But it has nothing, but again, and we could agree on this, and that's the whole debate, is it has nothing to do with our eternal destiny or what we're going to live in eternity. And like I said, Jesus Christ, the risen Savior in a resurrected body, said he was hungry. He didn't ask for a tofu burger or some broccoli. He asked for meat, and he was given broiled fish and honeycomb. So, yes, you'll live a better life on earth health-wise, but as far as eternity, it has no bearing on that, correct?
1: Well, whenever a person has light revealed to them, the Bible promises if we walk in the light as he is in the light, his blood cleanses us from all sin. So if a person learns new things that are better for their health, you know, if a person is convicted, I'm going to be healthier if I, you know, do this or that, they'll be blessed if they follow that, whatever it is. And that's not just talking about diet. Sin is knowing to do good and not doing it. There are going to be people in heaven that had too many wives, I won't go to heaven if I start taking extra wives, because I know better. So, you know, I don't want to get cornered into an answer that says it doesn't matter what you eat or drink, because the Bible does say we can eat and drink to God's glory. You would also enjoy the lesson that we just offered to two callers previous on God's health plan.
2: Yes, we'll send it to you for free. It's called God's Free Health Plan. You know, think just to add to that a little bit, Pastor Doug, the Bible is pretty clear that our bodies are the temple of the Holy Spirit. Mm-hmm. We live in different places around the world and different cultures. But I think the principle that we find is we want to take care of ourselves the best that we can, and utilizing the resources that are available, living, even eating, to the glory of God. That's that's a biblical
1: Absolutely.
2: Principle. Well, thank you for your call, Ronald. We appreciate that. The next caller that we have is Bob listening in Texas. Hi, Bob. We have about 2 minutes before the break.
5: Hello, Pastor Doug. Hello, Pastor John. Thank you for taking my call.
1: Thank you.
5: Quick question. I read in John 16 that before Jesus Christ ascended to heaven, he told his disciples, it is to your advantage that I am going away, for if I do not go away, the Helper, the Comforter will not come, talking about the Holy Spirit. My question is, did it imply that the Holy Spirit was either not there before that or had a different role before this, and going back into the Old Testament times? Because I believe the Holy Spirit was there. Because if you read Genesis 1 itself, it says the Spirit of the Lord moved upon the face of the waters, but it just seems like there was something different.
1: There was.
5: Jesus did not.
1: Yeah, let me jump in and see if I could answer part of this, or we're going to run out of time. The Holy Spirit obviously was there in the Old Testament as well, because, you know, several people are filled with the Spirit of the Lord. But when Jesus ascended, he said, look, you know, I can be with you all through the Spirit. In a special way, clearly at Pentecost, when he poured out the Holy Spirit, the baptism of the Spirit, there was a power. There are varying degrees of the way that God the Spirit comes into us. When Christ ascended to heaven and his sacrifice was declared accepted and successful, it basically paved the way for the Holy Spirit to come in a new fullness on the church and all people. That hadn't happened prior to that. Hey, listening friends, it would not be doing anybody justice if we took just a fraction of your phone call right now if we did not get to your call this week. God willing, we're going to be back next week, and we encourage you to call in with your questions. 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Just click, and we'd love to hear from you. God bless till we talk again together.
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1: Hello, friends. We all know a marathon is one of the longest and hardest races a person can run. But did you hear about the ultra marathon they used to have in Australia? It was 544 miles from Melbourne to Sydney. It attracted as many as 150 world-class athletes. But then something happened that no one would ever forget. In 1983, a 61-year-old potato farmer named Cliff Young decided to enter the race. People were very amused because he had on rubber galoshes over his boots. And when the race began and all the runners took off, sure enough, old Cliff was left behind, shuffling along very slowly, but he was shuffling very persistently. Normally, during this 7-day race, the runners would go about 18 hours running and then they'd sleep for 6 hours. But nobody ever told Cliff that. When the other runners stopped to rest during the night, Cliff just kept on running. Some people were afraid old Cliff was going to have a heart attack, and they were asking the race organizers to show mercy and stop the crazy old man, but he would have none of it. Each day, he was gaining on the pack, because when they were sleeping, he was plodding along.
7: During the last night of the race, Cliff passed all of these world-class athletes. Not only was Cliff able to run that 544-mile race without dying, he won, beating all the other racers by 9 hours, breaking the record, and becoming a national hero in the process. What's really amazing is when they told him that he had won the $10,000 prize, he looked confused and said he didn't know there was a prize, and he decided to share it with the other runners. When asked how he was able to run all night long, Cliff responded that he grew up on a farm where they had about 2,000 head of cattle, and because they couldn't afford horses, he used to have to round them up on foot, sometimes running 2 and 3 days nonstop. So, throughout the race, he just imagined he was chasing after the cows and trying to outrun a storm. Old Cliff's secret was to keep on running while others were sleeping. You know, the Bible tells us that the race is not necessarily to the swift. Something like Aesop's parable of the tortoise and the hare, the tortoise just kept on plodding along. That's why Jesus tells us in Matthew 24:13, "He that endures unto the end, the same will be saved." Now, you might slip and fall during the race. You might even get off to a bad start. But in the Christian race that we run, the main thing is you want to finish well. Keep on running, friends, and don't give up.
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9: With SRN News, I'm Jason Walker. They are allies, but the U.S. and Oman apparently at odds. Correspondent Luke Garrett.
10: After Iran said it was working to finalize a joint statement with Oman on a plan to manage shipping through the Strait of Hormuz, President Trump made a threat that he would bomb Oman if it got in the way of a deal. Details have previously emerged that Oman and Iran would reopen the strait with ships entering through a route close to Iran and exiting through a route close to Oman without paying fees or tolls during an interim period. Speaking to a Fox News reporter, Trump threatened Oman not to get in the way of any potential deal, though Fox News did not provide audio of the interview.
9: An extremely long session between U.S. negotiator Jared Kushner and Israeli Prime Minister Benjamin Netanyahu. Those talks have left the fate of Gaza's ceasefire unclear. A Belgian wildfire approaching Germany as Greece probes a deadly blaze. More on the fires from Charles de la Desma.
11: Belgium was battling one of its largest wildfires. Despite cooler weather and rain, the blazing at the High Fens is moving near Germany and has burned around 12 square miles. Firefighters from several countries are assisting, but some areas remain inaccessible. In Greece, a fire near Athens' main airport has been quickly controlled, and investigators are looking into a deadly fire on Salamina Island. In France, a fire in the southwestern Landes region is under control, allowing some residents to return home. Europe's experiencing one of its hottest summers on record. I'm Charles Dillardesma.
9: A deadly stretch of unsettled weather continuing with thunderstorms, heavy rain, and flash flooding from the Midwest to the Mid-Atlantic. National Weather Service says rounds of heavy rain and thunderstorms will continue at least through late Tuesday. This is SRN News. Pew Research Center asking Americans about the Ten Commandments. Here's correspondent Michael Harrington.
12: The question is, should public schools display the Decalogue in classrooms? Turns out the country is pretty evenly split on the issue. 50% say yes, 48% no. White evangelical Protestants are the group most likely to favor posting the commandments in the schools. 83% like the idea. Black Protestants come next at 64%, followed by Catholics at 56%, and then white mainline Protestants at 52%. Michael Harrington reporting.
9: A new Associated Press poll finds American Jews divided over whether protesting an event related to Israel is an act of prejudice against Jewish people generally. 50% of Jewish adults say anti-Israeli protests are not a form of anti-Semitism, but roughly 40% say yes, they are. This is SRN News. Stocks Monday headed south.
13: U.S. stocks slipped further from their record heights on Wall Street after rising oil prices cranked up the pressure on inflation and financial markets. The S&P 500 fell 0.5% Monday, but remains near its all-time high set on Thursday. The Dow fell 272 points, or 0.5%, and the NASDAQ composite dropped 0.3%. The yield on the 10-year Treasury note rose to 4.73%. Wall Street is near records in large part because profits are booming for big U.S. U.S. companies. Still to come this week are earnings reports from big retailers, including Home Depot, Target, and Walmart. This is Alex Vega.
9: Discord, the very popular platform for younger gamers to communicate online, has now suspended its live streams in Israel until further notice. Officials say that move comes reportedly following a suicide case. More details, srnnews.com.
14: 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And now, here's your host, Dr. John Westerdahl.
15: Welcome to Health and Longevity. I'm Dr. John Westerdahl. On today's program, we will discuss power foods for your brain, how certain foods can protect your brain, optimize its function, and even dramatically reduce your risk of Alzheimer's disease. We will talk with Dr. Neil Barnard, MD, the founder and president of the Physicians Committee for Responsible Medicine. Dr. Barnard will tell us about an effective three-step plan that can protect your mind and strengthen your memory. But before we get into today's exciting topic, let's hear the latest research and news affecting our health and longevity today.
14: Dr. Westerdahl presents the Health and Longevity News and Research Update, bringing you the most pertinent and important information about your health and longevity.
15: Antioxidant supplementation lowers oxidized LDL. An article in the Iranian Journal of Basic Medical Science published the results of a study conducted by researchers at Bushehr University of Medical Sciences in Iran, which found a reduction in oxidized low-density lipoprotein, or LDL, in men supplemented with antioxidant nutrients. Oxidized LDL plays a role in the development of atherosclerosis and increased coronary heart disease risk. Experimental evidence suggests that the administration of antioxidant compounds could help reduce LDL oxidation, thereby retarding the progression of atherosclerosis. The study included 200 men age 40 and older with risk factors for cardiovascular disease that included hypertension, disordered lipids, type 2 diabetes, family history of premature cardiovascular disease, obesity, and smoking. Participants were divided to receive one of the following five daily regimens for 12 weeks: 500 milligrams of vitamin C, 400 international units of vitamin E, 15 milligrams of beta-carotene, vitamin C and E plus beta-carotene, or no supplements. Blood samples obtained prior to and after the treatment period were analyzed for plasma, oxidized LDL, serum nutrient concentrations, blood glucose, and lipids. While oxidized LDL levels remained basically unchanged in this unsupplemented group, they declined in those who received separate or combined vitamin supplements. Those who received vitamin E experienced the greatest reduction, which averaged 24%. The findings of this study demonstrated that supplementation of antioxidant vitamins decreased harmful biomarkers for cardiovascular diseases such as oxidized LDL. To reduce the risk of cardiovascular disease occurrence, the individuals at risk should be encouraged for daily consumption of antioxidant vitamin supplementation. Well, diet can have an effect on improving rheumatoid arthritis. An increasing volume of research shows that certain dietary changes do, in fact, help. For example, polyunsaturated oils and omega-3 supplements have a mild beneficial effect, and researchers have found that vegan diets are beneficial. Now, Dr. John McDougall and myself, as well as other researchers, did a study back in 2002 that looked at the influence of a very low-fat vegan diet on subjects with moderate to severe rheumatoid arthritis. After only 4 weeks on the diet, almost all measures of rheumatoid arthritis symptoms decreased significantly. And the journal Rheumatology published a study that found a gluten-free vegan diet improved the signs and symptoms of rheumatoid arthritis. An uncooked vegan diet, rich in antioxidants and fiber, was shown in another study to decrease joint stiffness and pain in patients with rheumatoid arthritis. Some research studies have looked at fasting followed by a vegetarian or vegan diet. A review of multiple research studies conclude that this diet treatment might be useful in the treatment of rheumatoid arthritis. We'll be right back after this short break.
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15: And our question for today is, I have high cholesterol. Do you have some simple diet ideas on how I can reduce my cholesterol? Well, here are four ways to eat your way to lower cholesterol. One, stick with unsaturated fats and avoid saturated and trans fats. Most vegetable fats and oils are made up of unsaturated fat that are healthy for your heart. Foods that contain healthy fats include nuts, seeds, and some vegetables. At the same time, avoid your intake of foods high in saturated fat, which is found in many meats and dairy products, and stay away from trans fats. These include many foods made with partially hydrogenated vegetable oils. 2. Get more soluble fiber. Eat more soluble fiber such as found in oatmeal and fruits. This type of fiber can significantly lower blood cholesterol levels when eaten as part of a healthy low-fat diet. 3. Include plant sterols and stanols in your diet. These naturally occurring plant compounds are similar in structure to cholesterol. When you eat them, they help limit the amount of cholesterol your body can absorb. Plant sterols and stanols are found in an increasing number of food products such as spreads, juices, and nutrition bars. And 4, go vegetarian, or at least eat more vegetarian meals. Studies show that vegetarian and vegan meals are ideal for lowering your blood cholesterol.
17: And now, Health and Longevity's special feature, where Dr. Westerdahl interviews leading experts and personalities on vital topics important to your health and longevity.
15: Today on Health and Longevity, we will be talking about power foods for your brain. We will be discussing a groundbreaking program and plan that can strengthen your memory and protect your brain's health. Our featured guest today is Dr. Neil Barnard, MD. Dr. Barnard is a clinical researcher, New York Times best-selling author, and leading advocate for health. He is an adjunct associate professor of medicine at George Washington University School of Medicine and Health Sciences, board certified by the American Board of Psychiatry and Neurology, and president of the nonprofit Physicians Committee for Responsible Medicine in Washington, D.C. Funded by the National Institutes of Health, his clinical research revolutionized the treatment of type 2 diabetes. His new work aims at putting the findings of research together to work to prevent risks of brain health. Dr. Barnard is the author of the new book, Power Foods for the Brain. Well, Dr. Barnard, thank you so much for being with us today on Health and Longevity.
18: Well, it's great to be with you today.
15: Well, you have a wonderful new book, Power Foods for the Brain, and I'm really interested in knowing how did you get interested in the whole area of cognitive health and how that ties in with our diet?
18: Well, you know, I have to say that it's really two things. The first is that Alzheimer's disease in particular has become just an epidemic. Nearly half of people by age 85 get this. But also, when I talk to people just in day-to-day life, there are so many people who feel that they're not operating quite on all the cylinders, mm-hmm. that their memory is not quite perfect, they're forgetting their keys, and they wish
15: right.
18: they could do better. But research has now shown how foods affect the brain, both for just day-to-day cognitive issues, and then particularly, and where it's really, really particularly exciting, is the power that we now have to prevent Alzheimer's disease, which is something we couldn't really talk about 15 years ago, but today we can.
15: Well, let's talk about Alzheimer's disease and cognitive health in general. Are we seeing increasing problems in the prevalence of this throughout our country?
18: Yes, we have, and it's going to hit very, very badly in the next few years. And that's partly because there are more older folks as the baby boomers hit their older years, but it's also because we're now paying a price for the fast food revolution of the 1960s and 1970s. And for, oh, really between then and about 2004, 2005, diets got worse and worse and worse and worse. More cheese, more meat, more saturated fat, more cholesterol. And we are now paying the price for that, I'm sorry to say.
15: Well, let's talk about that before. And what's great is you have some nutritional and dietary solutions to help us in protecting our brain health. But let's maybe start off with a little bit of the negative at first and talk about those brain threats as far as diet is concerned.
18: Right. The bad guys are certain fats, two of them in particular. Saturated fat, which is bacon grease, cheese fat, chicken fat. Animal fats in general are high in saturated fat. And then also the trans fats that are in donuts and snack foods. In Chicago, a big research study called the Chicago Health and Aging Project tracked thousands of older folks, and what they found was that those people who ate the most saturated fat or trans fats had dramatically higher risk of Alzheimer's compared to other people. But if you flip it around, what if you decide, okay, forget it, I'm not going to be eating those things. Instead of the meat taco, let me have the bean burrito. Instead of the meat sauce on my pasta or the cheese sauce, let me have the light tomato sauce or whatever. Those changes will cut your risk, and I believe that if we put all of the elements that we know together, we could probably prevent 70 to 80% of Alzheimer's cases.
15: Now, let's go back. Trans fats definitely are a bad guy, and saturated fats are bad guys. And when you think of saturated fat, we're often thinking of red meat, even your fried chicken. I see on your picture here in your book, cheese, all those saturated whole fat dairy products and so forth are often thought of saturated fat. But now there's a lot of information, or at least some people are saying, well, coconut oil is good for you, or palm kernel oil. What about those saturated fat as well?
18: Well, they are. They're very heavily saturated. And in fact, if you look at coconut oil, it looks like a candle. I mean, it's
15: yes.
18: so waxy. And you're right that some people nowadays are saying, but it has some health benefits. And I really have to tell you, I cannot yet separate what is science versus what is marketing.
15: Mm-hmm.
18: And so I am not ready to say, oh, sure, let's just throw coconut fat in everything. I think that's, at least so far, that does not seem justified to me.
15: Okay, so you're in agreement with me on that, because that, a lot of people are getting confused about that, too. So those are examples.
18: That doesn't mean you can't ever eat a coconut, you know. But on the other hand, when they isolate the fat, it is this waxy solid.
15: And right.
18: I have to say, everything that I understand means it's about as bad as lard.
15: What do you think of the palm kernel oil?
18: Probably the same.
15: Okay. Okay, let's go on to talk about some of the other threats, too.
18: Sure. When you look into the brain of a person who died with Alzheimer's,
15: yes,
18: you see what are called beta amyloid plaques. Under the microscope, what they are is little tiny specks between the brain cells, microscopic. If you blew them up really big, they would look like a little meatball or a ball of yarn. And if you dissect them, what they're made of is protein, protein that oozes out of the brain cells like sausage coming out of a sausage maker. But there are also metals, iron and copper and aluminum. And you think, how could those have gotten in my brain? Well, let's take that aluminum frying pan, and we're stirring up our spaghetti sauce in it, and you pour it on your pasta, and then you eat it. The aluminum gets through the digestive tract into the bloodstream. It can go to the brain. But iron and copper are things that people don't think about, but the cast iron pan, the copper pipes, and many foods like lobster or crab or crayfish, shrimp, and especially liver, are very high in these metals. And years ago, people thought, oh, great, the more iron you get, the better. Well, we now know that people tend to get too much iron from their foods. If they're eating meat, and especially liver, they're getting too much iron, corrodes, copper corrodes. And in your brain, this oxidation process produces free radicals that destroy the brain cells. At least that's what we believe is going on. So you want to be very careful about these metals.
15: Now, you say excess copper in their copper piping. That's hard to control, isn't it?
18: It is hard to control. If you have copper, you know, look under the sink.
15: Mm-hmm.
18: If you have copper pipes, I would encourage you to use that water for washing, but I would not drink it. You can use a water filter, or you can contract with a company that will bring these huge, giant water bottles to your house that are replaceable and that kind of thing, or whatever. But I would suggest not drink the water directly. And copper comes to us in other forms. You go to the store and you buy some multiple vitamins.
15: Mm-hmm.
18: And they've got vitamin D and vitamin B12 in there, which is good. But they add iron and they add copper, which you do not need typically because you're getting it in foods already. And you're going to overdose it. And John, let me give you a couple numbers.
15: Sure.
18: The amount of copper that your average person needs is a little bit less than a milligram. It's about 0.9 mm-hmm. milligrams. Now, the amount that was shown to be toxic in Chicago, if you ate bad fats and a lot of copper, it was as bad as 19 extra years of aging on the brain. And the amount that did that was less than 3 milligrams. So you need about 1 milligram. 3 milligrams is toxic. To put this in perspective, a penny weighs 2,500 milligrams.
15: Hmm.
18: So the amount we're talking about that is harmful to the brain is minuscule. Most people are on the knife edge of getting too much iron, too much copper, and I believe that the reason that nearly half of Americans get Alzheimer's disease by age 85 is because of these exposures that they had absolutely no idea of. It's not normal. It's not just part of getting old. It's a disease process, and we can stop it. At least that's what the evidence suggests.
15: Well, you talk about avoiding some of that cast iron pans and aluminum pans and pots. Are there alternatives that you recommend for cooking?
18: I should say, if a person has a cast iron pan and you use it once a month or something, it's pretty hard for me to say that's bad.
15: Okay.
18: But if that's your daily cookware, you're getting too much iron.
15: Okay.
18: So switch to stainless steel. You're going to do better. And if you have a pan that's made of aluminum or whatever it's made of, the question is the metal in touch with the food? Many of these products are now coated, and that's okay, at least with regard to getting the metal will not get into the food if it's a coated pan.
15: Okay. Well, those are some of the brain threats, and let's talk about those brain-protecting foods.
18: Yeah, there are a number of them. Let me jump in and talk about nuts, walnuts, pecans, almonds. They have vitamin E, and if you poured into your hand a little bit of these walnuts and you crumble them up and put them on your salad, you get about an ounce a day. If it fits easily into the palm of your hand, that's an ounce. And you crumble it on your salad, it adds a nice crunch, but it adds maybe 5 milligrams or so of vitamin E. Well, vitamin E in the Chicago study cut Alzheimer's risk quite significantly. And if you put all the studies together, the benefit is somewhere between a 25% up to a 70% reduction in your risk. What that means is it's really cutting your risk quite dramatically. So nuts, seeds, like sunflower seeds, sesame seeds, they work also. Green leafy vegetables, kale, collards, spinach, broccoli, they have folate, which is a B vitamin. Beans and bananas and certain other foods have vitamin B6. And B12 is a vitamin that this is the one where I really think you need to get a supplement.
15: Okay.
18: A vitamin B12 supplement. And I'm going to take these three together, folate in the green leafy vegetables, B6 in beans, bananas, and my vitamin B12 supplement, folate, B6, B12. They work together. They protect the brain. And the way they do it is they kick out a waste product called homocysteine that builds up in the brain and is toxic to it. And if you're getting those three B vitamins, they just shovel the homocysteine out and protect the brain.
15: Okay. What are some other foods?
18: Let me also cheerlead for darkly colored fruits, like grapes, for example.
15: Yes.
18: You think, well, isn't that purple grape attractive? Well, at the University of Cincinnati, they said it's not just attractive. Those dark purple anthocyanins that give the grape color, they're antioxidants. And so they put them to the test. They said, let's see if they affect memory in a good way. They brought in a group of people, average age 78, and over about a 12-week period, they said to everybody, drink 2 cups of grape juice every day, Concord grape juice. And they showed that there was a measurable improvement in memory over 12 weeks. But then they thought, well, if it's anthocyanins that do this, then blueberries ought to have the same effect. They put them to the test, and they did have the same effect, exactly. So the answer to me, though, is not to have 2 cups of grape juice or 2 cups of blueberry juice, but instead incorporate these foods into your routine, like blueberries on your morning oatmeal or some grapes in your salad. And if you're taking advantage of them on a daily basis, they'll protect you.
15: And I see on your list here you have beans and chickpeas.
18: Yeah. I like them for a couple reasons.
15: Okay.
18: One is that if a person has beans for lunch, yesterday I had a nice big bean burrito with a little salsa on top,
15: mm-hmm.
18: you get a lot of protein, and people think that's a very satisfying food. But if you sent black beans, pinto beans, chickpeas, any beans to a laboratory, and you said, how much bad fat is in there? There's virtually none. There's virtually no saturated fat in there at all. And so you think, well, I'm getting all this great protein, I'm getting fiber, I'm getting the vitamin B6 I was talking about earlier, but you get it without the bad fat that would be in, say, the meat burrito or the meat, you know, if you had a hamburger or something like that. So if you're having either the beans themselves or a bean product like a veggie burger made of beans or chickpeas that are made into hummus or falafel or just chickpeas added to a salad, you get all the good nutrition without any of the bad nutrition. So beans are neglected. Our grandparents knew about them, but we've kind of forgotten about them. And it's good to bring them back because they really will, they have tremendous health benefits.
15: And it's a very inexpensive source of good quality vegetable protein.
18: Oh, good heavens. You go to the store, you can buy dried beans for pennies.
15: Right.
18: And, you know, I have to I was kind of nervous about cooking. I thought, I'm an impatient person. I don't really like cooking.
15: Right.
18: And so I would buy canned beans. And
15: sure.
18: I still will have canned beans occasionally for convenience.
15: Mm-hmm.
18: But one of my dietitians said, you know, Neil, the beans cook themselves. You don't have to supervise it. So I put them on to soak. They soaked them overnight, and the next day I cooked them. They cooked them. You know, you're doing something else. They cook themselves. And it is the cheapest and most available source of good nutrition that you can imagine.
15: Now, you have another brain-protecting food I saw in your book, and maybe people don't know about this, but what about sweet potatoes?
18: You know, I have to say, I learned this first from a friend of mine. I have a friend who runs a Japanese restaurant. She grew up in Okinawa, and that when I heard she was from Okinawa, that instantly made a bell go off in my brain, because people in Okinawa, which is at the very bottom of Japan, they live longer than just about anywhere else. They have more centenarians than any place on the planet. And you look at what are they eating? What is their main staple? It's not fish. It's not rice. It's sweet potatoes.
15: Right.
18: So you go to the store and you cut open a sweet potato, and that orange color screams out at you. It's beta carotene. It's a powerful antioxidant and a brain protector. So like all the other plant foods, no cholesterol, no bad fat, very high in healthy fiber, high in healthy complex carbohydrates that nourish the brain with the glucose the brain needs, but none of the bad stuff, and a huge amount of this healthy beta carotene that, by the way, is, of course, not just good for the brain. I mean, it's a cancer fighter, good in many, many ways. So that is the sweet potato, and another neglected thing that people don't think about. So I'm encouraging people to bring the sweet potato back into their lives, whether you just boil it and mash it up. Some people will make sweet potato fries, and you can do it without oil by putting them on a cooking sheet and just baking them. Delicious. You know, kids love them. Everybody loves them.
15: And the Okinawans are also known, you can't get them in all the markets, but the Okinawan sweet potato, that's that purple sweet potato that's really good too.
18: Yes, they do. They have varieties that you don't see here. And I really encourage people to look at color, because those colors are typically antioxidants. The orange sweet potato or carrot, the red, the lycopene in a tomato or a watermelon, or the purple anthocyanins in berries, those antioxidants protect the plant. And the reason that our eye is so sensitive to those colors is because we've evolved with these plants, and those people who didn't eat them sort of died out, and those people who are sensitive to those colors tended to survive. So dogs and cats who are not naturally herbivores, they pay no attention to anything in the whole produce aisle. But human beings, those colors leap out at us, and in other words, it's our nature to be eating these brightly colored foods.
15: Now, real quickly, tell us, I know in addition to the brain protector foods, you recommend some other extras like exercise, intellectual stimulation, sleep. Can you hit on both all those a little bit?
18: Yes. At the University of Illinois, they asked a group of individuals to do brisk walking 3 times a week. And what they showed is that over time, it actually reverses age-related shrinkage of the parts of the brain that are involved in memory, specifically the hippocampus. And the amount of exercise, the way they do it is very interesting. 10-minute walk, 3 times a week, very easy, anyone can do it. The next week, go to 15, then the next week after that, go to 20, go to 25. You gradually build up, and they got people to 40 minutes brisk walk 3 times a week, and you're just pumping up the oxygen into your brain, and it's good for you. Sleep is very, very important. If you are staying up too late, you're missing out on the slow wave sleep, which is when your brain is filing away words and facts and experiences in the course of the day. You're also missing out on REM sleep, which is what allows your brain to integrate emotion. So if you're staying up all night, you are going to be grumpy the next day, and your memory will be shot. So exercise plenty, and don't forget to stop and go to sleep.
15: Okay. And give us a quick overview of your new book, Power Foods for the Brain.
18: Power Foods for the Brain was designed to help people, whether you're young and you simply want to feel mentally sharper, or you're up in years and you're afraid of Alzheimer's disease attacking you. My father died a year ago, but it was as if he had died 10 years earlier because his memory gradually deteriorated to the point he didn't know anything. He couldn't read the books that he had enjoyed. My goal is to sort of turn back the clock. I can't save my dad. But as a doctor, I believe that all of us can save ourselves and our loved ones if we put the power foods for the brain to work in our routine right now. And I'm hoping that everybody will take this knowledge, share it with people they love, because there's nothing worse than losing your contacts, losing your memory, losing all those things that are so important to us.
15: Well, thank you so much, Dr. Barnard, for being with us today. And I know you actually have a PBS television special on this topic as well.
18: Yes, we do. I'm glad to tell you that Power Foods for the Brain was translated by PBS into a program that's been airing all around the country, and we've been hearing very nice things from people. And I am convinced that we're turning a corner. When I was a kid, we thought that it's just a matter of aging, you're going to lose your memory. I now believe we can stop that because people are taking advantage of this message, and I'm very excited that that's happening.
15: And for more information about the Physicians Committee for Responsible Medicine, give us your website.
18: It's pcrm.org. That's pcrm.org.
15: Well, thank you so much for being with us today, and I wish you the best of success as you continue to get this word out about healthy eating, and also as people learn more about power foods for their brain.
18: Well, thank you, and thanks for all the great work that you're doing.
15: Thank you.
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19: 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The preceding information on this program has been general information about your health and is not to be taken as professional medical advice, nor is it intended to serve as a substitute for medical attention. 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If you have a medical condition, we encourage you to seek the consultation of a medical doctor experienced in dietary change and lifestyle medicine. And as always, we wish you the best of health.
20: 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I am the good shepherd. The good shepherd giveth his life for the sheep.

0: Arthur, Captain Cornelius, your cousin, respectfully requests your presence at his home at noon today.
1: Thank you.
2: Cornelius wants me to come to his place at noon? What for?
0: He didn't say, sir.
2: Well, I'll be there.
0: At about noon, sir?
3: Wouldn't miss it for anything. I'll be there.
4: At noon? I'll try to get there.
3: Something important must be going on.
5: Probably a feast. I'll be there.
2: Tell him I won't miss it.
1: His invitation is my command.
6: The entire family will be there.
7: You are all my kinsmen or near friends. You are wondering why I have invited you to be here in the middle of the day. Perhaps some of you know. You are here because you are my kinsmen and near friends. I think all of us are going to see the beginning of something new, a new era in religion. I have asked one of the leading members of the followers of Jesus of Nazareth to come here. He will arrive at any moment.
8: But Cornelius, he's an Israelite, and he's coming here? To a Gentile home?
7: He is, my cousin.
8: But he'll be defiled, become unclean by coming here.
7: You mean, my dear cousin, that the Israelites think they are defiled by entering a Gentile home. Do you think they are? I can't feel that they are.
8: Of course not. We're just as good as they are.
7: And they're just as good as we are. God created everyone. Greek, Roman, Israelite, Egyptian, everyone. He made us all alike. I think God is no respecter of persons. If there is any difference between any of us, it is because we ourselves made the differences, God didn't.
8: I subscribe to that. I get that.
0: The corporal and the two servants are entering, sir. They have seven men with them.
7: Seven men? I'll answer it.
0: Yes, master.
9: Oh, do not worship me. Stand up. I myself also am a man. Greetings, Captain, sir. May the peace of God rest upon you and your house.
7: Welcome to my humble home, servants of God. These people you see here are my near of kin and friends. I wanted them also to hear the words you have for us. An angel appeared to me in vision and suggested that I send for you. You have been good enough to come. Now we are all here in the presence of God, waiting to hear all that the Lord has ordered you to say.
9: Of a truth, I now perceive that God is no respecter of persons. Whoever loves him and does what is right is acceptable to him, no matter what race he belongs to. God created all things. He created us in his own likeness and image. Therefore, we are all precious in his sight. Adam relinquished dominion of the earth when he obeyed Satan instead of God. The Messiah came to redeem the earth, so that he, the Son of God, could remove Satan as the king of the earth and reestablish it in his name.
10: Yes.
9: You are all acquainted with the things which have recently happened in and around Jerusalem and Galilee. You know about John the Baptist. You know about Jesus of Nazareth. How God poured on him the Holy Spirit and power. He went everywhere doing good and healing the sick, for he was God's Son. He was put to death, being nailed to the cross. The third day, he was resurrected and appeared to many of us. We ate and drank with him and saw the prints of the nails in his hands and feet. Salvation is to be found through him alone. For there is no one else in all the world whose name God has given to men by whom we can be saved. All the prophets of Scripture spoke about him, saying that everyone who believes in him will have his sins forgiven through the power of his name. And he commanded us to preach the gospel of salvation to the ends of the earth and to testify that he is truly the Son of God. The Lord has poured out his Holy Spirit upon these Gentiles, even as he did upon us. Can anyone then stop them from being baptized with water?
6: There is a nice beach on the sea nearby.
9: We shall baptize them immediately. I baptize you, brother, in the name of the Father, the Son, and the Holy Spirit. Amen.

Welcome to Life Quest, a program that directs you to subjects and books that will make a difference in your life. A program that will make you think and strengthen your journey of faith in the 21st century. My name is Dwight Lainhoff. Sharon Janes is an international conference speaker and the host of 17 books. She has served as vice president and radio co-host of Proverbs 31 Ministries for 10 years. She's

0: way God wants them to love them. And I see that there's no better way that we can love our husbands than to pray for them. And as we all know, marriages are in trouble in all across our country. And this is just one of the ways that we can get our minds focused on what it needs to be focused on. I think sometimes when we look at our marriage problems, we tend to look at ourselves and what we want and what we desire. However, when we turn our focus around and start praying for this incredible creatures called husbands, then our focus gets off of ourselves and actually gets off of the things that bug us, and we start seeing all the things that we do love about our husbands and what God's created them to be.
1: You mentioned how that there's no secret that there are marriages and troubles all across the United States, and yet this is also paralleling troubles among Christian families in the church.
0: If when you look at the statistics, they're not that much different. However, I did do some research on those statistics that are so troublesome. But when you do find the statistics on the amount of people that pray together in marriages, that the rate of them staying together is much, much higher. The divorce rate is much, much lower.
1: Mm-hmm.
0: But as we all know, sometimes that's not going to occur in a marriage where the husband and wife prays together. But we as women can do what we can do, and we can intercede for our husband.
1: You actually begin this book with a chapter on the power and purpose of prayer. Now, some people looking for guidance and direction and help might have thought you would go in a different direction, looking at some of the things that have triggered problems and the difficulties that we find in the 21st century. You start out with prayer.
0: Yes, I do, because that's what we're doing in this book, is that is our focus in prayer. And actually, I start out with the book on my marriage day.
1: Mm-hmm.
0: And the day that I got married, I remember sitting in that bride room at my church and just so excited, as most women are, they should be on their wedding day. And as I was sitting there looking in the mirror and getting my veil straight, I thought, you know, don't most people feel this way on their wedding day? But what could possibly go wrong that so many marriages end up in divorce? And I decided right then and there, Dwight, that I was going to do everything within my power to make my marriage a success. And it wasn't too long before I realized that in my power was a problem.
1: Mm-hmm.
0: Because I think, you know, when we try to do everything, I don't care what it is, when we try to do things in our own strength, many times we're going to fail. I mean, Jesus said, apart from me, you can do nothing. And I think apart from having a relationship with the Lord and being a woman of prayer, you know, our marriages are going to struggle. They're going to struggle whether we're praying or not. But I will say that when we do spend our time in prayer, in praying for our husbands, in praying for our marriages, in praying for ourselves, it does change our perspective. It changes our perspective on how we look at our husbands and how we look at our marriage. And it helps us to draw our strength from God and not feel like we have to do everything on our own. And I learned that at a very early age, because I wasn't raised in a Christian home.
1: Mm-hmm.
0: I was raised in a home with a lot of struggles. I mean, my parents fought a lot. My father drank. There was a lot of violence in my home. And I became a Christian when I was a teenager through another mom in my neighborhood. It's an amazing story. But after I became a Christian, I began to pray for my family. 3 years later, it's just a wonderful story, but 3 years later, my mom came to Christ, and then she began praying for my dad. And then 3 years after that, so 6 years after I became a Christian, my father, who is a really troubled man,
1: mm-hmm.
0: He came to Christ and just became one of the sweetest men I've ever known. So from my early beginnings, from the time I was a teenager to when my dad became a Christian in my 20s, I saw the power of prayer in a man's life. So it was an amazing thing that I got to see before I even got married.
1: In praying, and we'll go into some of the types of prayers and that sort of thing, but how do we keep from instructing the Lord in our prayers?
0: Well, that's the beauty of the praying for your husband from head to toe, because, you know, it's very easy for us to do that. And the way we're not going to do that is we're going to pray Scripture. So in praying for your husband's mind and what he thinks about, his eyes, what he looks at, his mouth, the words he says, instead of telling God how to answer this prayer, we're just going to go right to God's Word. We've got 30 days of praying for your husband from head to toe. And I call them landmarks. The mind is a landmark, his eyes each way, top to bottom, all the way to his feet and where his feet go. But in each one of those landmarks, I'm not coming up with prayers of my own, but I'm going back to Scripture and look at

0: Scripture says about what we look at, about what Scripture says about the words that we speak, about what Scripture says about where our feet go. Anytime you're praying the Word of God, you know you're praying the will of God. So we're not telling God what to do, or we're not trying to help Him out at all with our own suggestions. We are simply praying back the Word of God and what He says in these different areas of our lives.
1: You begin by going back to the beginning in the Scripture where it talks about Adam and Eve, and that passage of Scripture where it talks about God creating a helper or a helpmate for Adam. And you give a little word study here about that. Can you tell our listeners about that?
0: Well, this was a surprise to me. I wrote another book a few years ago called What God Really Thinks About Women. And in that book, I did a lot of study on those first few chapters in Genesis and how God created us. And when I went back and looked at that word, helper, the actual Hebrew word, which is the language that the original Old Testament was written in, is E-Z-E-R. And we pronounce that Azer if we were saying that Hebrew word into English,
1: okay.
0: Azer. And it doesn't mean like domestic help, like we might think of, that kind of helper. But the word actually means one who comes alongside to rescue. And we see that word used several times in the Old Testament. Most of the time it's used of God. There's a few times where it's used of the prophets, talking about a warrior-type person. And then it's used twice as the woman as being the man's helper. So one of the ways that we can be that sort of helper, one who comes along to rescue like a mighty warrior, is by praying for our husbands. And it's interesting in Proverbs chapter 31, which is obviously one of my favorite chapters in the Bible since I worked with Proverbs 31 Ministries for so many years. But it says the wife of noble character who could find. And that word noble is oftentimes translated in the Hebrew valiant warrior. So that goes back and confirms that whole idea of us being one who rescues in a warrior sense. And we can take that and go to the New Testament and see in Ephesians where God tells all of us, men and women, to put on the full armor of God. And He also tells us that our battle is not against flesh and blood. And in marriages, sometimes I think that's what men and women see themselves as, is they're warring against each other.
1: Yeah.
0: But our husbands, they're not the enemy. And the wife is not the enemy. But the real enemy is the devil. It's Satan who wants to tear marriages apart. So when we act as a true helper, as far as the way that Hebrew word was really intended, and we intercede in prayer, we are like warriors who are interceding for our husbands, as we're instructed in the New Testament.
1: You have a section here at the beginning of page 13, the power of persistent prayer. Persistence sometimes sounds in our own minds like repetition, but I already prayed for that. Didn't God hear me the first time? You know, those types of questions.
0: Right, and the disciples actually heard a lesson from Jesus on that very thing, about the widow who was knocking on her neighbor's door for bread. And
1: yes.
0: She knocked and she knocked and she knocked. And he said, you know, woman, I am so tired of hearing you knocking. I'm going to get up and take care of you. And, you know, of course, I'm making light of that.
1: Yeah.
0: But Jesus does give us that example of being persistent in prayer. We see that in the Old Testament, too. We see Daniel being persistent in prayer. And it's a very unusual chapter when you read about the angel coming to David to answer his prayer. And he said, you know, I would have gotten here earlier, but I was fighting this battle over here.
1: Mm-hmm.
0: So, so we are told to be persistent in prayer.
1: I like the way you kind of break this down into, okay, we're going to talk about his mind. That's up in his head, you see, and what he thinks about. And then you just continue to go physiologically down into the various parts. And you're finding what you're telling us is a scripture that covers all of these aspects of a person's being.
0: And that is a lot of scripture. So there is a lot of scripture in this book. And it was so much fun just looking through scripture and looking in various concordances and looking for scriptures that apply to what we think about and what we look at. But they're there. They're all there. I mean, God doesn't make us wonder what we should do, what we should say. He's got it spelled out in His Word for each area of our lives. So that was actually a fun part to do. And you know what? It is a powerful thing. There's nothing more powerful than just to get in God's Word and look at what God has to say about the various aspects of our lives. So it was a fun part to write, and it is a powerful thing to pray when we pray the Word of God over each area.
1: And so, part two, you actually, for the reader, begin with this 30 days of praying scripture over your husband from head to toe. And what are you suggesting? A certain time of day or in a certain way? Unpack that a little bit.
0: Well, I wouldn't suggest a certain time of day. I mean, for me, the best time to pray is in the morning before my mind gets all filled up with my to-do list. But that's not as important as the time of day is not as important as what you pray. So I do suggest that a woman sit down and go through each one of these in one day.
1: Mm-hmm.
0: And it doesn't take that long. I mean, you can definitely do it in about 6 minutes or so. And I cannot think of a better way to invest 6 minutes of my time than to cover my husband in prayer from head to toe. And I think it would be good for us just to touch on what those different landmarks are.
1: Okay.
0: I mean, I mentioned them briefly. But what we're doing here is we are praying for our husband's mind, the things that he thinks about on any given day. And then we're moving to the eyes, the things that he is going to be looking at in any given day. And then it's his ears, what he listens to, praying for his mouth, for the words that he speaks. Now his neck, the neck is what turns his head. And we pray for his neck. That's the decisions that he makes. What turns his head as he's making decisions every day? His shoulders, as we pray for his shoulders, we're praying for the burdens that he carries. That's the image that we get through Scripture, is that the burdens are on people's shoulders, such as Jesus said, my yoke is easy, my burden is light. So we're praying for the burdens that he carries. Of course, his heart, we're praying for what he loves and where his heart, what his heart is drawn to, what he treasures on any given day. His back, we're praying for his protection from physical protection, spiritual protection. We're praying that God will have his back. Now, his arms, all through Scripture, we see that the arm of God represents God's strength. So when we're praying for our husband's arms, we're praying for his strength and that the Lord will be his strength on any given day. And then we move down to his hands. In his hands, all through Scripture, we see that hands represent someone's work. So we're praying for his work, the work of his hands. And that, and on his hands, there's a little finger called a ring finger. So
1: right.
0: As you move down to the very end of his hand, you're praying for his ring finger. That's when we're praying for marriage. Now, I will say on all these different areas, and I'm going to continue the rest of them all the way down to his feet,
1: okay.
0: But in all the different areas, we are specifically just zooming in on our husband, praying for our husband, praying Scripture in these areas. But when we get to the ring finger, this section is a little bit different because, as we know, there are two people in a marriage. So we're praying for your husband, praying for the husband in the marriage. Excuse me. So we're praying for the husband in the marriage, but in this section we'll also be praying for the wife. She will be praying for Scripture over herself and her response and her responsibility in the marriage. So we're leaving the arm and the hand, and then we move down to the side. All through Scripture we see that the side, the Scripture talks about who we walk beside, who we have at our side. So this is his relationships. His relationships with his coworkers, with his family, his relationship with his friends, we'll be praying for that, and then his sexuality. We know that's a huge part in a man's life, and we're going to be praying over that area as well, for temptation, that he will be healthy in that area, and then his legs. We'll be praying for what he stands on. The Scripture says if you don't stand on your faith, you will not have anything to stand on. So we're going to pray for his legs and what he stands for. Then his knees. As we move down the leg and we pray for the knees, we're going to be praying for his relationship with the Lord as he has a humble relationship with God. And then finally, the last area we pray for is his feet, and that's the path he takes and where he goes each day. So for each one of those 30 days, we're going to be starting at the top. And there's the Scripture is in here, and then a prayer. The Scripture and a prayer. Scripture and a prayer. And my hope is that as women do this time and time again, and they can go through these 30 days many times, But besides praying these particular scriptures over their husbands, what they're going to be doing is also learning how to pray. So eventually, they're not going to need this book at all times to pray this. They'll learn how to do it themselves, and they'll have a very simple, methodical way of covering their husband each day. It'll just become second nature.
1: We are into the season of giving, and is this book a good book to give?
0: It would be a great book to give any wife. I tell you what, it would also be a great book for a husband to give a wife, so that she would be praying for him, and that would be a precious way of saying, you know, you're my wife, I love you, and the most important thing you can do is pray for me. So that would be a good way to do it also. But I think as friends, you know, I work with a ministry now called Girlfriends in God,
1: right.
0: With two other ministry partners, and we love coming alongside other women and encouraging them in their walk with the Lord, and we do daily devotions online. So one of the things we love to do is to encourage our Girlfriends in God, the people who subscribe to our devotions through Crosswalk and through Bible Gateway, give them good resources. Give them good scripture to pray. Just all kinds of help in all the areas of their lives. So this is one way that one woman can give this gift to another woman to encourage her to pray for her man.
1: Where are our listeners going to be able to find a copy of this book?
0: Well, they can find it in any of their favorite Christian bookstores. They can find it Barnes & Noble and some of the ones that aren't necessarily known as Christian bookstores but have a Christian book section. Of course, Amazon, CBD, any of their favorite online stores. And then they can go to my site. I would love for them to visit my website, and that is simply SharonJanes.com. And Dwight, my last name's kind of tricky. It's JAYNES. So it's SharonJanes.com, and I have it on my website. And there's also a video on there that they can watch and learn more about the book. And I'm also in January going to have something called a 30-day prayer dare. So I'm going to have a little special something where they can sign up and go through a 30-day prayer dare with me.
1: Fantastic. Sharon, thank you so much for being with us today on LifeQuest. What a blessing it's been talking to you, and what a great book.
0: Well, thank you, Dwight.
1: I'd like to give you, my listeners, a little insight here. Of course, praying your husband from head to toe is a good book for wives, but I don't have a husband. But, you know, with just a little imagination, you can change those pronouns to her, and I'll be praying for 30 days over my wife from head to toe. Stay tuned. We have a little more coming up on LifeQuest.

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1: Coming up in a few programs on LifeQuest, a new book, a new author, to me anyways. It's called What I Wish My Mother Had Told Me About Men, and it's by Julie Gorman. Now, Julie is the founder for Your Inspiration, FYI, a faith-based organization committed to strengthening the pillars common to every woman's life. And it is an interesting interview. The book is very interesting. She asks, does the man in your life sometimes disappoint you? Do you ever long for him to change? Do you feel frustrated or wonder why he seems only to want one thing? Do you crave greater intimacy in your relationship? Well, Julie Gorman, the author here, shares transparently about the myths she believes about men. Faulty paradigms that led to a multitude of mistakes, misunderstandings, and misconceptions in her own life. But you'll find that with real and relevant insights for every woman, Julie offers practical next step actions, inspiring thoughts to empower you to see your man through God's lens and move towards greater intimacy. In fact, you'll uncover as you read this book 12 redempting secrets that shatter the common deceptions that women believe about men, and the one central liberating truth every woman must know in order to experience complete intimacy. Again, the book is called What I Wish My Mother Had Told Me About Men by Julie Gorman. 12 Secrets Towards Greater Intimacy. Coming up in a few programs on LifeQuest. 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I'm Dwight Lanoff.

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1: John 17:26. And I have declared unto them thy name, and will declare it, that the love wherewith thou hast loved me may be in them, and I in them.
2: Abraham is one of the most pivotal characters throughout all of Scripture. So to understand basically the entire Bible, we first have to understand the life of Abraham. So this particular podcast episode is one of many that's going to examine what happened in his life and how it relates to us today and how it fits into this larger picture of Scripture.

0: All right, so here we are talking about Abraham. Now, Abraham takes up most of the rest of Genesis. We talked about the flood story, but now talking about Abraham, it takes up most of the rest of Genesis, at least Abraham and his family. And we're continuing to follow through the section in Hebrews chapter 11 that talks about the heroes of faith. And Abraham is mentioned several times. So we're going to break this up into a couple different sections about Abraham's life. The first reason that Abraham is mentioned in Hebrews chapter 11 is because by faith, when he was called, he obeyed by going out to a place which he had was to receive for an inheritance. So we're going to be specifically looking at the call of Abraham, because that's the first reason he's mentioned, that by faith he went out when he was called. But to understand the story of Abraham and to understand what God is doing in Genesis, we have to start a little bit earlier on and kind of cover some stuff that we talked about before, but it feeds into the story of Abraham. Abraham starts in chapter 12, and the call of Abraham is chapter 12, verses like 1 through 10 or so, or 1 through 3. But there's a lot that happens leading up to the call that needs to be understood. Is that correct?
1: Yes. So I thought that when we begin this building towards Abraham, let's start at the end of the flood. I think we covered the Noah story very well. So now Noah comes out of the ark. Yep. 7 days, door opens, God calls Noah out of the ark. So in chapter 9, starting with verse 8, says, "Then God spoke to Noah and his sons with him, saying, 'As for me, behold, I establish my covenant with you and with your descendants after you.'" So here we have the word covenant used, and God is making a promise. "And every living creature that is with you, the birds and the cattle and every beast of the earth with you, and all that go out of the ark, every beast of the earth. Thus I establish my covenant with you. Never again shall all flesh be cut off by the waters of the flood. Never again shall there be a flood to destroy the earth." So God makes a promise. And the promise is that he'll never destroy the earth with a flood. Then he even gives us a sign. So God attaches a sign to the covenant and says, verse 13, "I set my rainbow in the cloud, and it shall be for the sign of the covenant between me and the earth. It shall be when I bring a cloud over the earth that the rainbow shall be seen in the cloud, and I will remember my covenant, which is between me and you and every living creature." So I can imagine, if you were Noah, you never seen a flood before. Now you're just coming out of the ark. And what would you think the first time it started raining?
0: Right, terrified.
1: Oh, no. we haven't even built an ark. But God makes a promise that every time you would see a cloud come up and that it would rain, you could see the rainbow, and now we take all that for granted. But that would have meant a lot to Abraham.
0: Right.
1: So God makes a promise. "I promise that the earth will never be destroyed by a flood again."
0: And there's a visible sign.
1: And there's a visible sign that everybody can see. So it's not a secret.
0: Right. And just talking a brief second here about the rainbow. Like, we know rainbows are caused because there's rain in the air and light coming through the rain. The spectrum of light is separated and we can see a rainbow then. So when we're talking about a rainbow, people might say, "Oh, God, we think it's some mystical idea that God puts a rainbow in the sky. It's just a scientific process. But that doesn't exclude God from knowing that. Like, God knows that this is what happens when it rains. And so use this as a sign that I'm not going to just that. I don't know if that even matters. That's just a great thought.
1: It does to me, Michael. And the reason it matters is because to me, the Old Testament, sometimes we view differently than the New Testament.
0: Uh-huh.
1: I think that's a mistake, because what you just said, I think is true. If it rains, whether you believe in God or not,
0: there's going to be a rainbow.
1: There's going to be a rainbow. So God uses the common thing to show us his promise. Mm-hmm. But I need to accept the promise by faith.
0: Right.
1: Because it is a common thing.
0: Right.
1: But how did Jesus teach? When you start studying how Jesus teaches, even with all the miracles he did, in his teachings, the parable of the sower that goes forth to sow, the parable of the prodigal son, he uses common things that are ingrained in their everyday living,
0: right,
1: to draw points of acceptance of him. Well, that's all that's happening here in the Old Testament. God is using the common everyday experience to draw to himself.
0: Yep.
1: And I think that's a powerful point, because to me, you have helped me to understand that we set apart too much the thought of spiritual living and common everyday living,
0: uh-huh,
1: when God is really joining those together.
0: Right. And so we see, when they come out of the ark, God says, I'm not going to destroy, he makes a promise, I'm not going to destroy the earth. There's a rainbow that they can see. He also gives them a command to multiply and to fill the earth. That when he comes out of the ark, it's the same command he gave to Adam and Eve to multiply and fill the earth. He's also giving it to Noah and his family, multiply, fill the earth. Now, those two things are going to be important for what follows in the story of Genesis.
1: Which is interesting. So here's my question. That promise seems pretty clear to me.
0: Right.
1: I will not destroy the earth by a flood.
0: Yep.
1: That seems pretty clear. Then you have one chapter of genealogies.
0: Yep.
1: Now, I personally don't know exactly the time frames, but if you look at the how, you know, Adam lives so long and this person lives so long, and you get that all charted out, there's quite a bit of crossover, yeah, in people's lives. But Michael, my question is, how do you get from promise, chapter 10, genealogies, to chapter 11, which is the Tower of Babel, and we're building a tower to escape the next flood?
0: Yep. Yeah, it's huge. And just on the idea of genealogy, let's keep that in the back of our mind, because genealogy is going to play a part when it comes to talking about Abraham. There's a reason that it says the genealogy, but that's something for the future. Talking about the Tower of Babel, though, they have a direct promise from God. There's not going to be a flood on the earth. We have a command from God to multiply and fill the earth. And chapter 11 opens up with talking about how people are congregating. They're not filling the earth. They're congregating in one spot in order to make a name for themselves and to escape a future flood.
1: Yeah, I'd like to read it because it is so interesting. Verse 1, now the whole earth had one language, one speech. And it came to pass, as they journeyed from the east, they found a plain in the land of Shinar, and they dwelt there. Then they said to one another, come, let us make bricks and bake them thoroughly. They had brick for stone, and they had asphalt for mortar. And they said, come, let us build ourselves a city and a tower whose top is in the heavens. Let us make a name for ourselves, lest we be scattered abroad over the face of the whole earth. Now, it appears to me that from the covenant, God wants us to fill the whole earth. Mm-hmm. But they said, let's make a city so we don't scatter.
0: Right.
1: Over the whole earth. It seems to me they're just not making a mistake. They are rebellion. They are in actual open rebellion to the plan of God.
0: And it seems that they view it negatively. Part of God's blessing to man is to multiply and to fill. He said, most of the time, at least in a lot of the time in Genesis, when it talks about blessing, after the blessing comes a command to multiply and fill, meaning that that's part of the blessing, to multiply and to spread out. But the way they view it is that we're being scattered, we're being forced abroad. And so in combat of that, they view it negatively. The blessing and promise of God, they view negatively, and so they're going to stay in one spot. Now, reading that, it doesn't specifically say that they're building it in order to avoid a flood. That's just kind of an assumption we can make because they're building a tower high up into the sky. But so the main point that chapter 11 is making is that they're trying to make a name for themselves and not be scattered.
1: Yes, that's a very good point. So it seems to me now we're seeing God's promise, the development of man, and man's goal. God's goal is multiply, fill the earth, replenish it, care, tend.
0: And that's a blessing.
1: And that's a blessing. They say, oh, to scatter out into the earth, that isn't a blessing. The blessing is that we would stay all together, build a city with the purpose of making a name for ourselves. And I think that again begins to show God's movement, man's desire.
0: Mm-hmm.
1: And man's desire is to make a name for themselves.
0: Mm-hmm.
1: Now that, in my mind, kind of rings back to the very temptation to Eve. When the serpent was talking, the devil was talking to her, saying, basically, God is withholding something from you.
0: Yep.
1: God is hindering you. But if you take this action, you will actually be like God. So the real lie that comes is the view that God is trying to withhold something from us.
0: Right.
1: So now we see the development of we need to make a name for ourselves.
0: Mm-hmm.
1: If we're going to have something, if we're going to feel something in our hearts, we're going to have to do it. And I think that's an important point as we begin to look at what the call and covenant with Abraham even begins to look like.
0: Right. So we see that, and really it's kind of depressing. Genesis starts off nice. God creates the earth. That's awesome. But then everything goes downhill from there. Constant rejection of God, even after God destroys the wicked, saves Noah, it turns back to chapter 11, where the thoughts of men are turned against God. They're going to make a name for themselves. It's going back to what was happening before the flood. And so we're wondering at this point, if you haven't read the Bible, we're wondering at this point, what's the solution? What's the answer? Where do we go from here? Men are constantly falling. Men are constantly rebelling. What's the answer that God has in response to this? And so that's what opens us up into chapter 12. Chapter 12 is God's response to the decline of man, basically.
1: Yeah. So let's just get a physical view. So they're moving. I don't know if we know exactly. You know, I've read things. Oh, we've discovered the ark. Then they show a picture. Doesn't look like an ark to me. I don't know actually what we're looking at there. But we're talking about physically the plain of Shinar is in the Middle East, right?
0: Yeah, something like that.
1: And so that's the area. So that's where ultimately Abraham, when we get to chapter 12, God's going to give him a call to come out of his country. He's going to be called to go to another place. So maybe what we can do is just read 12:1-3, the call of Abraham, and then begin to discuss that.
0: Let's do that. And before we do that, bringing back to mind, we said we're going to keep genealogy at the back of our mind. It comes to the forefront here when talking about Abraham. Oftentimes we have to ask, what's the point of saying this person begot this person begot this person? It might get tiresome to read, but there's a point to all of this. Leading up to the flood story, there's two lines of men. There's a line of men that comes from Seth, Adam's son, and there's a line of men that comes from Cain, Adam's other son. And one, the sons of God, Seth, going one way, one, the sons of Cain, going the other way. And we see that Noah comes from the line of Seth, from the faithful. And so continuing on that faithful line of family, Cain is in opposition to that. Those are the people who are not saved. So we have those two lines. Obviously, only one comes out of the flood, the line of Seth. Noah. Noah has three sons, Shem, Ham, and Japheth. I don't know. Yeah. Ham is cursed, basically, because of what he does to his father. That's a different story. But he disrespects his father. He mocks his father. And because of that, he is cursed. And so we have, once again, two genealogies coming forward. One from the line of, what name did I just say?
1: Shem.
0: Yeah.
1: And Shem. then Ham.
0: Right, Shem. So Shem, Noah's son, Abraham comes, because we can see in verse 11, verses 10 through into the rest of the chapter, it's giving the genealogy of Shem. And Abraham comes from the line of Shem.
1: Oh.
0: So once again, God is dealing with a faithful line of family in opposition to an unfaithful line of family. The entire Bible, yes, talking about real people, but also symbolically talking about these two options that we have, faithful, unfaithful. And so we're coming to Abraham from that genealogy. God's going to work with that family in a certain way. So now we can read.
1: Yeah, that's just before we do, then that really rings true, because that really is, when you get to Revelation, towards the end of the book of Revelation, it really boils down to two groups.
0: Yep.
1: And then when Jesus talked about the end of the world, it was to sheep and goats.
0: Yep.
1: The parable of the virgins, the wise and the foolish. I mean, it really does boil down to two groups, one in relation of faith to God, one in opposition to God.
0: Yep.
1: Wow, that's huge.
0: The genealogy of Shem and now Abraham, we're going to be talking about Abraham more, goes through the entire Bible. It's not something that ends in the Old Testament, as we'll see. We'll keep genealogy in the back of our minds again. It's something that continues through the entire Bible, specific families, yet symbolically representing two lines of faith or two lines of action.
1: Very good. I think that's going to become very important. Now the Lord, Genesis chapter 12, verse 1 to 3. Now the Lord said to Abram, get out of your country, from your family, and from your father's house, to a land that I will show you. I will make you a great nation. I will bless you and make your name great, and you shall be a blessing. I will bless those who bless you, and I will curse him who curses you, and in you all the families of the earth shall be blessed.
0: Yeah, what was the main goal of the people in chapter 11?
1: Yeah, that just strikes me that here we have people saying, we need to make our name great. We've got to do that. And here they fail. God comes, and the very first thing he says to Abraham is, I will make your name great.
0: Right. He's not withholding a blessing from the people that he doesn't want their name to be great. It's just how they get to that point.
1: So it seems to me that if we don't get anything else out of this today, it is a powerful point that if we believe God is restricting us or withholding something from us, it is a lie.
0: Hmm.
1: God says, I will make you great.
0: Mm-hmm.
1: So I may think, oh, God's withholding joy from me. God is not withholding joy from us. He wants us to have joy, peace, happiness, prosperity. He wants us to have all those things. The question is, are we going to live a life where we say we have to provide all those things for ourselves? Or can I live a life of faith in walking with God, and God says, I'll do all those things for you?
0: Yep. And to do that, it says that he calls him out of his country. Basically, he could have, he's still fulfilling the blessing / promise that he asked Noah to do, to multiply and fill the earth. Part of that, he's calling Abraham to move out to fill the earth, and through that, he's going to bless him as well.
1: That's amazing to me. And you pointed out to me in a private conversation, it's like called from your country, from your family, and then even to your father's house. And now when I read that, it makes me think that Jesus said, anybody who loves father, mother, brother, sister more than me is not worthy of me.
0: Mm-hmm.
1: In other words, it seems to me that God is trying to establish with Abraham a relationship that exceeds every other relationship. Doesn't deny other relationships. So God says, I'm calling you away from these things, not because Noah should deny those things, but he's establishing a covenant with him.
0: Exactly. Exactly. And it's just kind of cool how that works out. It starts with the large country, leave your country, then narrows it down, leave your relatives, narrows it down even further, leave your father's house. And then after God says, I will bless you, it starts narrow again. I will bless you, narrow, but then it broadens. I will bless those who bless you. That's a little bit broader, but then it says it even broader. I will bless all the nations of the earth. And so it's just kind of a cool structure that goes through there.
1: Yeah, very. That's really interesting. You know, I've thought about this quite a bit. I'm not a great theologian. I think in stories, and I love these stories. And I just think, you know what isn't given? Just leave, get out, leave. Well, in those days, what would you have been leaving? I mean, he probably lived in a city.
0: Uh-huh.
1: Or close to a city, a walled city. They did that for protection. Now I'm calling you away from that. So, I mean, is it today? Is it next week? Is it tomorrow? I mean, at what point did Abraham say, okay, everybody, pack your bags, we're leaving.
0: Right.
1: And then you're packing, family's coming to you, people in the city are coming and saying, where are you going? And your answer is, to a land where God shows me, I really don't know where I'm going. Mm-hmm. I'm just going to go where God shows me. They probably thought he was nuts.
0: Huh.
1: I don't know. I mean, if he could have said, yeah, I'm going over there to that country and I'm going to get some ground. And he just is saying, I'm going to where God is going to show me. So now you're all lined up. You're going to walk out of the city. Somebody's going to say, well, do we go straight, right, left? What do we do?
0: Right.
1: Well, let's just go left and start walking. I mean, God doesn't tell him up front where he's going. He says, I will show you, which indicates to me a promise.
0: Mm-hmm.
1: And the promise is that God doesn't come to Abraham and say, Abraham, you head over there to Canaan, I'll meet you over there. He says, I will show you. That's going to be a day-by-day experience. God is going on that journey with them. He's going to be showing them the way to go, which kind of rings to what we're about to see in Exodus when the children of Israel leads out of Egypt to a promised land. God is with them on the journey.
0: Yep.
1: Which says to me, in my life's journey of just common everyday living, God wants to journey with me.
0: Yep.
1: And that is huge to me.
0: Exactly. Yeah, it says that as he was traveling, he passed through the land, and now the Canaanite was in the land, and then the Lord appeared to Abraham and said, to your descendants, I will give this land. So he's just traveling through the land until God says, this is the land I'm going to give you, until he gets to that place.
1: So he just kept going until God said, this is it.
0: Right.
1: I wonder if he ever thought, you know, why don't we just camp by this lake?
0: Right.
1: Why don't we just stay by this river? Something really became important to me in the covenant. I'm not wanting to cut anything off or jump too far ahead. Let's make a great name for ourselves. God says, I will make your name great. And then as you pointed out, and you shall be a blessing, and I will bless those who bless you. And in you, all the families of the earth shall be blessed. And that took me back to the discussion on genealogies, two tracks.
0: Mm-hmm.
1: Those who are faithful, those who are not serving God. But how many families on the earth does this covenant say it's going to bless?
0: All nations.
1: All nations, all families will be blessed, which includes both tracks.
0: Mm-hmm.
1: I think maybe this is too much of a stretch. I think all the divisions we do among ourselves, however we choose to divide ourselves, and then we argue over it, and we fight over it, that is all our own way.
0: Yep.
1: But God's plan is that every family on earth be blessed, that everyone would be received in the eyes of God. Not that one would be over another or somebody would be more blessed. That God intends, if we're going to be his followers, that we would be a blessing to every person, family on planet Earth. We are one family.
0: Yep. Yeah, because we have to ask, going back, there's problems. The man is constantly rejecting God. What is God's solution to that? How will God continue on the creational blessing that he instituted in the beginning? It's he chose a specific family in order to bless all the other families. He chose people to bless other people.
1: That's right. That's right. So when I hear and I read in Genesis right here, and these covenants are going to expand, and I know we're going to talk more about them later in podcasts, but, and in you all families of the earth shall be blessed. That is huge to me. It's God's intent and how we should relate to one another. But it also makes me think that somebody, if you have your Bible, you can look it up after the podcast is over. You can go to Revelation chapter 14 and start with verse 6, and there's going to be messages depicted as angels coming from heaven. But it's to bless the whole earth. It's to bless every kindred, nation, tribe, and people. God's intent is inclusive, not exclusive.
0: Right.
1: And any time in religion that we begin to exclude on areas where God is not said, obviously God says there's sin.
0: Mm-hmm.
1: And that people who choose sin over God are going to be excluded from heaven.
0: Mm-hmm.
1: But other than that, if we're excluding each other because you're rich and I'm poor, or I'm educated and you're not, you just start making the list. If our religion is excluding, it's not the religion of God. God wants us to be inclusive.
0: Yep.
1: And be a blessing to one another.
0: Yeah. So God chooses a family to bless all the other families. And it says, and in you, or and through you. And it can be kind of confusing when we read it, but it makes it clear in Hebrew that it's not necessarily a passive blessing, that by it's as they come to know Abraham, as they come to know the God of Abraham, they will be blessed. But the transmission of that, the transmission of how they come to know God or the God of Abraham, is through Abraham's family. And we see that spiritually throughout the whole Old Testament, New Testament, but also just practically in the life of Abraham, that whenever he comes to a spot and he builds a well and he rests there, the people around him are blessed, or the people around him recognize your God is great and has blessed you greatly. People recognize what God is intending, that they see the blessing that God has given to Abraham, and in turn, they are blessed when they are around Abraham in practical terms, and sheep and goats and all those kind of things, but also spiritually as well.
1: Yeah, so let me ask a couple questions. See, this is always amazing to me, to see these movements of God. So I think it's true throughout the whole Bible, God's intent is to use people to bless people. God's intent is to use a person, give him a message or her a message, and they then would give the message to others and be a blessing to others. That's God's intent. But it's always a little confusing to me because, number one, God chooses you. Mm-hmm. What's the danger that could happen in your mind?
0: Get pretty proud of that.
1: That pretty soon you set yourself apart from everybody else, saying, God chose me, he didn't choose you.
0: Right.
1: And what's the outcome of God chose me, he didn't choose you?
0: Well, in the Bible, it's Israel building walls around themselves and nobody can become an Israelite. It's the Gentiles and us.
1: To the very point, that's exactly right, to the very point that when a Canaanite woman comes to Jesus to ask for help, the disciples said, send her away.
0: Yeah, they are literally unclean.
1: Unclean. But on the other side, God chooses you and to be a blessing to me, but he didn't start with me. So now what's the danger that could happen in my mind?
0: Yeah, pretty upset with that.
1: I'm pretty upset with that. I'm jealous of that. I'm jealous of you. And so I don't like you. So I build walls and barriers between me and you because I'm angry that you were called and I wasn't called. Mm-hmm. And I think we see the effects of that in our world today. That we are just like they were at the Tower of Babel. That I want to make a great name for myself. Mm-hmm. When God says, I'll make a great name for you. I want to be known and blessed and have all that on my own. But God says, I'll do that. So I should be grateful that if God chose a people to deliver a message, write a Bible, journey through that experience, God didn't call me to be a Bible writer.
0: Mm-hmm.
1: But I'm not going to be jealous of those who were called.
0: Mm-hmm.
1: Because I am blessed by what God did through them.
0: Yep.
1: And I can receive the same blessing they did. And on the other side, if God gives me a message to give, I never want to exalt myself over somebody else. I don't want to start building walls of separation with an attitude that God called me and he didn't call you. Hmm. I always want to have the attitude, we are one flesh. God's intent is to bless us all. And if God can use somebody to bless me, I want to rejoice and praise God. And if God can use me to bless somebody else, I want to praise God. I want God's name to be exalted. It's his covenant.
0: Mm. Exactly. And it says, now the Lord said to Abraham, go forth from your country. If he doesn't go forth, the blessings don't follow. There is an act of, that's the act of faith there. It's obedience. That's what Hebrews says, that not knowing where he was going, he goes forth. That's the act of faith. So without Abraham's obedience, those blessings don't follow.
1: Yeah, I thank you for referring us back to Hebrews. It's the next person in the heroes of faith. And Hebrews 11 verse 8 says, by faith Abraham obeyed when he was called to go out to the place which he would receive as an inheritance. And he went out not knowing where he was going. Now Paul says that's by faith. So did obedience produce God's blessing? Did not. Abraham's obedience was as a result of his faith in God's blessing,
0: mm-hmm.
1: in God's call.
0: Right.
1: So Abraham would have never praised his obedience. Look what my obedience did for the whole planet.
0: Right.
1: He would never say that because his own obedience was by faith.
0: Yeah.
1: And when I follow his example, then all my obedience is going to be by faith.
0: Yep.
1: So I'm grateful that Abraham went out because, as you pointed out, if he didn't, there would have been no verse that said by faith.
0: Right.
1: Our obedience does not produce the blessing of God. Our obedience becomes the channel of God's blessing. My obedience is only the evidence of what God has already done in my life.
0: Yeah, it's a huge point.
1: Huge.
0: And so even in chapter 12 here, we talked about it before, but Genesis is very concerned with the creation story. And so everything kind of points back to that. And so into the problems of the world, we have a remembrance that the Lord said to Abraham, God speaks. And kind of the same way in the beginning, God said, let there be light. God is speaking back. So Abraham, he's talking to Abraham, God speaks. He gives, there's a little bit more, but in Hebrew, there's seven blessings that he's going to give to Abraham, basically kind of pointing back to the 7 days of creation. Everything is pointing back to that. But basically God's plan is he wants to bless people. It's always been his plan. And we mentioned that he does that through the genealogies. And so he chooses Abraham's family to be that blessing to the world. We see that he makes a covenant with Abraham. He makes a covenant with

0: fails. So God's new plan, and by new plan, just the way God solves that is to become part of that family, that he is the same line of Abraham. He's in that faithful line, and he becomes the way people are blessed. So Abraham's family wasn't able to be a blessing to the nation. So God says, all right, I'm going to join Abraham's family so that I can uphold my covenant to Abraham, that in him all the nations are blessed, talking about in his children, but I will be that blessing that they were supposed to be as part of his family.
1: Well, that's mind-boggling to me. I mean, it's true. You can see it. It's written right there. But that explains even why then Jesus' life really patterns their journey.
0: Right.
1: Because we see Jesus going to Egypt.
0: Right.
1: Called out of Egypt to the very land, promised land they were called to.
0: And by, when Jesus goes, you're talking about he was a kid, right?
1: Yes.
0: Yeah, he goes to Egypt as a kid.
1: And then called out, comes back to the promised land. And there in the promised land, he is a blessing to every person he meets. He doesn't turn anybody away. He is fulfilling that in you, all the families of the earth will be blessed.
0: Yeah, as part of it, it's not a new plan. He's
1: not
0: part of Abraham's family. The covenant he makes with Abraham isn't somehow rescinded when he comes, because he's upholding that covenant with Abraham when he says, I will make you a great nation. It's just now through him as part of Abraham's line.
1: Yeah, in fact, he, as we look at the second time of the covenant, it will even talk about Abraham's seed, and then we can see how Paul applies that directly to Christ.
0: Right, and in faith, all of us can now be Abraham's heirs.
1: That's right.
0: Yeah.
1: You know, before we end, I just want to be in Hebrews again to make this point. Verse 8, I'll read that again. By faith, Abraham obeyed when he was called to go out to the place where he would receive as an inheritance. Now, if I receive something as an inheritance, how would I relate to it? So if I got a house, if I inherited a house, how would I relate to that?
0: You'd be excited to live in the house?
1: Yes, that's true. But before the inheritance, was it mine?
0: No.
1: So now that I received an inheritance, how do I relate to it now? So my dad had a house.
0: As
1: it was his. But then if he leaves that house to me in an inheritance, how do I now relate to that house?
0: As if it's yours.
1: If it's mine. And that makes perfect sense to me, that now I have ownership to it. Now I'm going to do with it. So he's going to go to a land that he receives as an inheritance. So how would I expect him to relate to it?
0: As if it's his.
1: If it's his. But look at the next verse. By faith, he dwelt in the land of promise as in a foreign country.
0: Hmm.
1: Dwelling in tents with Isaac and Jacob. And I don't want to make too much of it, but I do want to make this point. That even in the promise of blessing to Abraham, Abraham, I'm going to give you a country. It'll be your inheritance. Abraham did not get stuck there.
0: Hmm.
1: He still looked for something more.
0: Hmm.
1: So even in what was his, he dwelt as if he was a foreigner, that there was something more to come. And my thinking for myself, let's not get stuck on the blessings of God.
0: Hmm.
1: God gives me blessings here in this earth. Don't get stuck in loving this earth.
0: Mm-hmm.
1: Don't get stuck if, man, this is it. I've got it. I've got the blessings of God. Let's live as pilgrims. Let's live as foreigners. Because there is something more to come. There's a culmination of these covenants that is going to end in a new heaven and a new earth. And that's the journey we're on.
0: Yep. Yeah. Chapter 12 begins the story of the rest of the Bible, where it's going to be dealing with specifically these two families, the family of Abraham and those who reject that promise, or the promise of the blessings of God through that family. And it's just interesting. I mean, this is a side note, but he chose Abraham, but his wife is barren.

0: and Isaac's wife is barren and Jacob's wife is barren. He chooses a line of barren people. So even it's even a miracle that they had children in order to continue on the family line. But that's a side note. There's a miracle of God even in that. But like you're saying, we are fellow heirs with Abraham into that same promise that God gave. That so whatever blessings are promised here in chapter 12, because Christ became a part of this family, we now too share in these blessings. We now too are part of this family that all the other families of the earth should be blessed. So we both are thankful that we have that, but we also have a responsibility, the same responsibility that Abraham had in order to go and to be a blessing.
1: Amen. Very good. Thank you.
0: Once again, thank you so much for listening to another episode of the More Than That podcast. Go ahead and follow us on Instagram at the More Than Podcast. Any thoughts and questions you may have, these topics going through Genesis and through the heroes of faith, they're really interesting to us and we love talking about them. But if there's something else that you want to hear, if there's something else that's on your mind, just let us know and we'll be happy to talk about that as well and to share our thoughts on it. Have a great day.
2: The lady rancher got mad at God. Mad at God? Yes, mad at God. There were fires, bad fires, really bad fires that threatened not only her livestock and livelihood, but many around her. She was a believer and prayed that God would put the fires out, but God didn't put the fires out. The fires raged for days. People worked, shoveled, watered, and made fire lines, but the fires continued. Wasn't God there? Didn't God care? Finally, when she was able, she went to look, and there they were. Her precious cattle, alive with little physical damage. Many people did lose cows. You see, God doesn't always stop the fire, but He walks through the fire with us. God didn't stop the fire for the three Hebrew boys in the book of Daniel in Scripture, but He stood in the fire with them and protected them. When agriculture gets tough, and sometimes it does, and operations fail, God doesn't leave you. He stands there with you. This is Rod Bieber with Seed Time and Harvest.
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0: After the flood came the families of the sons of Noah, the lines of Shem, Ham, and Japheth. Ham became the father of Cush, Mizraim, Put, and Canaan. Cush became the father of Nimrod, the mighty hunter.
1: Come one, come all! Come, live in my great city!
0: Nimrod was not only a mighty hunter, he was a mighty builder of cities. His kingdom extended from the land of Shinar to the land of Assyria, including the cities of Nineveh, Erech, Akkad, and Calneh. Situated between the bountiful Tigris and Euphrates rivers was a plain in the land of Shinar. Upon it, Nimrod built the city of Babel.
1: My people, should we be scattered like vagabonds throughout the land?
0: Instead of spreading throughout the earth as God commanded, many people settled down in Nimrod's city of Babel, and they all spoke one language.
1: Then let us all come together. Let us build a great city, and let us build a mighty tower that stretches all the way to the heavens. A mighty city, a mighty tower, and a mighty name for all of us. The name of Babel!
2: Yes, Lord Nimrod.
1: How much higher can we build my tower?
2: Well, the new bricks and mortar are proving to be remarkably strong and sturdy, my lord. But...
1: Good, very good. Then higher we must build.
2: But I'm concerned it won't be safe for the workers. Many will die if you keep building higher.
1: Great achievements call for great sacrifice.
2: Shouldn't the builders decide if they want to sacrifice?
1: Most common men do not have the vision to see greatness.
2: But Lord Nimrod, men could die.
1: From far lands, people will gaze upon my great tower, and they will be drawn to settle here. My city will always prosper, with plenty of people. Come, let us see how my tower is progressing.
2: Yes, Lord Nimrod.
1: Don't think for a moment that I failed to see what you're thinking. You dare to challenge my wisdom?
2: No, my lord, I will see it done.
1: Good, very good.
2: But then...
1: Well, then what?
2: I want to let you know that my wife and I... We are leaving the city after our child is born.
1: Leaving? Well, why would you leave all of this?
2: After the flood, we were told to...
1: The flood? You actually believe in that old myth?
2: I believe that we are both here, all men are, on this earth because God saved our ancestors during the flood.
1: What is your point?
2: God commanded us to scatter, to fill the earth, not to settle all in one place. I must obey.
1: Eber, this command from your God makes no sense. The more we gather people, the more we gather power. The power to do great things on earth.
2: Well, I don't exactly believe we're...
1: But I forbid you to leave my city.
2: With all respect, I must do what God desires.
1: Your job is to keep building my tower until it reaches the heavens. Then I will tell your God face to face that you're staying here, in my kingdom. Oh, Eber, one day you'll see it, and you'll thank me.
2: Yeah.
1: Higher, Eber! I want it higher! As high as we can dream, and then higher!
2: God, give me strength.
1: I heard that.
0: In time, God came down to earth to see Nimrod's city and inspect the tower he was building.
3: The people are one, and they all have one language. And this is what they begin to do. Now nothing that they propose will be withheld from them.
0: The desire to be equal with God was birthed in the heart of Satan, grew like a weed in the garden, and continued to spread even after the flood.
3: Let us go down and there confuse their language, that they may not understand one another's speech.
1: higher! Build my tower higher!
2: Lord Nimrod, if it begins to rain, it would be wise to call off work for today.
1: You said it yourself. Water will not affect the tower.
2: It's not the tower that concerns me. It's the safety of the workers.
1: What did I tell you, Eber? Great accomplishments require great Achmernas.
2: I'm sorry, but what did you say?
1: Gorfunkti Achmernas.
2: I don't understand what you're saying.
4: Watch out!
1: Good get threat, rush it. I'm good get it, must good man.
0: With the language of the people confused, the building of Nimrod's tower and city ceased, and the people went their separate ways.
5: Eber, what shall we call our baby?
2: I've been thinking about this. How about Peleg? Because he was born during a time when the earth became divided.
5: Peleg. Peleg it is.
6: Hello, Peleg. Hello, my beautiful son.
5: What is it?
2: Just look at it.
5: The tower?
2: It was being built as a monument to man's power and greatness, and now it stands as a monument to his foolishness.
5: The work of God. His will be done.
2: Do you know what Nimrod said when he realized what God had done?
5: What?
2: He said,
5: He did, he?
0: From the three sons of Noah came people who now began to spread throughout the earth. Each line had their own territories, their own nations, and their own languages.

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3: And here, you know what time it is? 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You can, if you think you can, never give up. Thank you guys so much. 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Mwah.
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6: Hello, boys and girls. This is Uncle Dan.
7: And I'm Aunt Carol. Welcome, everyone. Kids, moms, dads, aunts, uncles, grandparents.
6: Cousins.
7: Ah, yes, cousins. And friends, too. We're glad you could all join us.
6: If you've ever loved an animal, you'll really like today's story.
7: Well, Uncle Dan, I think just about everyone has had a special pet in their lives. So let's get started right away. We call this story, The Bluest Ribbon.
8: Well, this one happened on Milkmore Farm, one of the largest dairy farms on all of the eastern seacoast. There were nearly 300 black and white Holstein cows on Milkmore Farm, and it took many workers to run the farm. One of the workers was Mr. Nelson, father of Whit and Corky. The Nelson family lived right on the farm, and many times father would let Corky and Whit help him with the milking. In this way, the boys got so they knew all the cows by name.
9: Hey, Dad, may I help with the milking tonight?
10: You'll have to ask Mr. Hank. He's the boss.
8: Mr. Hank was the herd manager for Mr. Lindley, the owner who lived in the city. Mr. Hank was a nice man and usually let Corky and Whit help do the milking. Once in a while, he'd even send them on errands.
11: Hey, Whit, you and Corky can go to the field after one of the cows, Lady Queen. For some reason, she didn't come up with the other cows.
12: Sure, Mr. Hank. Lady Queen's a good cow. We'll go get her. Come on, Corky.
11: Better get a hustle on. It's getting late.
12: We'll hurry.
9: Say, Whit, which cow's Lady Queen?
12: She's that good cow. The one that won those ribbons at the fair. She's got two blue ribbons.
9: What do blue ribbons mean?
12: That means Lady Queen got first prize. Twice.
9: Why didn't she come up with the other cows?
12: I don't know.
9: Where do you reckon she is?
12: Down in the woods somewhere. Near Catfish Creek, I suppose.
9: What would Lady Queen be doing way down there?
12: Nice lonely place for her to hide a calf.
9: She got a calf?
12: I reckon she has by now. That's probably why she didn't come up with the other cows. I hope it's a heifer. Everybody gets tickled over a girl calf.
9: Yeah, nobody cares much about a bull calf. Why?
12: Heifers make milk cows when they grow up, and bull calves don't. Hurry up, Corky. It's getting late, and we've got a long ways to go.
9: Wait for me, Whit.
12: Oh, it's just like a jungle in here. Can't hardly push through those brambles.
9: Do you see her yet? Do you see Lady Queen yet?
12: No, but I caught a glimpse of something white. It might be a cow. I can't be sure. There, I see it again.
9: So do I.
12: Yeah, that's Lady Queen, all right. Oh, she looks a little peeved, like she don't want us around.
9: Will she hurt us?
12: With a calf hit around, it's hard to tell what she might do.
9: Why does she keep stamping around in front of that briar patch?
12: That's where she's got her calf hit, I expect. You wait here. I'm going in there. Hold on now, Lady Queen. I'm not going to hurt your calf. Oh, well, look at here. Aw, isn't she cute? Hey, Corky, it's a heifer calf. Come see it.
9: Yeah, but Lady Queen's shaking her head at me.
12: Oh, I'll take you in. I guess Lady Queen's more used to me or something. Anyway, she's not going to hurt either one of us.
9: Ooh, she sure's a cute little calf. There's a white place on her head that looks exactly like a seven. Little white spot on her nose, too.
12: Yeah, and her legs are white. She looks like she's got socks on.
9: Feel of her. Feels like she's got a coat made of velvet.
12: Yeah, Lady Queen's got herself a little princess.
9: Say, that's a good name for her.
12: Little princess?
9: Yeah.
12: Little princess. Yeah. Yeah, we're gonna call you Little Princess. Come on now, Little Princess. We gotta get you up to the barn. Help me, Corky. We gotta pick her up.
9: Wow, she's heavy.
12: Come on, lift harder.
9: We're gonna carry her all the way to the barn?
12: No, as soon as we get her out of the brush, we'll put her down and see if she can walk.
8: Little Princess could walk, but she made it only halfway to the barn. Lady Queen coaxed her calf, but she couldn't move another step. She just laid down and wouldn't move. By this time, it was getting dark, and Whit was getting worried.
12: From here, it looks like the lights in the barn are all out.
9: They probably got the chores all done.
12: Yeah. You go to the house, Corky, and tell Mr. Hank that Lady Queen's got a calf, and we got it as far home as we can. I'll stay here and take care of her.
9: Okay, I'll be back as soon as I can get Mr. Hank.
13: Come in.
11: Oh, it's you, Corky. You find Lady Queen?
9: Yep, and she's got herself a calf. We can't bring her all the way in, though, Mr. Hank.
11: Can't it walk?
9: It got tired, I guess.
11: Well, why don't you haul it the rest of the way in a wheelbarrow? I got a good TV program on. I don't want to leave. When it's over, I'll be out.
9: Okay, Mr. Hank.
8: After Corky and Whit got Little Princess into the barn, they fixed her up in a nice, clean stall. Then they stayed around for a while, talking to the calf and rubbing her soft velvet hair. Almost at once, Corky and Whit loved that brand new calf.
12: Now, I know we shouldn't love Little Princess so much, Corky, because she's not ours. But somehow, it just seems as if she is ours. Anyway, I can't help but love her.
8: Almost every night after school, Corky and Whit would jump into their jeans in a hurry and run out to the barn to see how Little Princess was doing. She grew just fine at first, until Mr. Hank took her away from her mother on the third day. They started feeding her milk from a pail like they did all the calves, and for some reason it just didn't agree with her. She began getting sick. Then she got very sick, and soon she was so sick she was almost dead.
12: Look at Little Princess, Corky. She can't even lift her head.
9: And she's not hardly breathing. Did they have the vet?
12: Yeah, the doc was here twice. Kept dosing her with medicine, but it's not doing her any good.
9: What are they gonna do with her now?
12: Well, I heard Mr. Hank say he was gonna shoot her, put her out of her misery.
9: Look, Whit! Little Princess just twitched her nose a little bit.
12: I'm going in there and rub her a little bit. Corky, you say a prayer for Little Princess, and so will I. She just can't die, Corky. She just can't.
13: Hey there, boys. You wouldn't be annoying that calf, would you?
12: Oh, no, sir.
9: We aren't bothering her, Mr. Hank.
12: What are you going to do with her, Mr. Hank?
13: Got to shoot her, I guess. She's too far gone for any hope for her. Mr. Lindley said not to spend any more vet money on her.
12: Can I work on her a little bit before you shoot her?
13: You? What do you think you are, a magician or something? What are you going to do with her?
12: Oh, nothing special. Just thought I might try a few things my mother does to me and Corky when we get sick.
13: Yeah, won't do any harm, I guess. Well, go ahead and mess around. When you get through fussing with her, let me know and I'll get my gun and ease her out of her supper.
12: Yes, sir. I'll let you know. Come on, Corky. We got things to do. You go get a bucket of hot water and I'll get the curry comb and the things from the harness room.
11: Now you're clean, Little Princess. And you're gonna get a rub down with this gunny sack, just like your mother would do with her tongue if she were here.
9: Look, Whit, she's trying to raise her head.
11: There, that's the girl, Little Princess. Lift up your pretty little head. That's the way. Keep trying. That's right. There, get your feet moving too. Keep them wiggling. Oh, you'll be on those wobbly little feet before you know it. You're gonna be a queen yet, you are, Little Princess. You're gonna break records and win ribbons, just like your mother did. That's it. That's it. A little higher now. Look, Corky. She's trying to get up. She's gonna make it.
8: Little Princess did make it. She did get up. At first, she was pretty wobbly, but she kept getting better and better. She got so she could take milk again. And the next thing Corky and Whit knew, Mr. Hank was planning to enter her at the fair. Mr. Hank had all hands working getting the other cattle ready for the show. One day, he stopped the two boys when they were walking toward the barn.
13: Hey, you two boys. Want to fit that calf of yours up for the fair?
14: Oh, go on, Mr. Hank. You know little princess isn't our calf. I wish she were.
13: Yeah, you act like she's yours. Well, you want to fix her up or not?
14: You mean we can get little princess ready for the fair? All by ourselves?
13: That's what I mean. You gotta wash her and trim her, shine her horns and hooves.
14: Do we get to stay with her at the fair?
13: One of you, yeah. Be a good help, in fact.
14: Oh, boy. Corky, did you hear that? Little princess is going to the fair, and I get to go with her.
9: Can I go to it? Can I?
13: Only one of you. And don't forget, the princess has got to be properly prepared.
14: Yes, sir, Mr. Hank. You can come and visit me and little princess, Corky. You and Father and Mr. Hank and the others. Come on now. We gotta start getting little princess ready. She's gonna win the bluest ribbon in the whole fair.
9: Hey, Whit, here comes a man driving in the yard.
14: Yeah. Yeah, I've seen that man before. Oh, well, that's the county agent.
9: Wonder what he wants.
14: Probably wants to see Mr. Hank, as usual.
15: Hello, boys. Is Hank around?
14: Yes, sir, Mr. Wallace. He just went into the big barn.
15: Milkmore Farms got any good show cattle this year?
14: Yes, sir, lots of them.
15: You're not a 4-H member, are you?
14: No, sir.
15: I don't think I know your name, do I?
14: No, sir. My name's Whitaker Nelson, and this is my little brother, Corky Nelson.
15: Corky's pretty young to join the 4-H, but you should be in the club, Whitaker. In 4-H, the boys own their own animals and show them at fairs. Oh, we have good times. Wouldn't you like to join?
14: Yeah, but I can't. I don't own an animal, not even a calf.
15: Couldn't you get one?
14: Well, there's no place to keep it, even if I could.
15: There ought to be plenty of room and feed around here.
14: Yeah, but there's room enough for Mr. Lindley's stock, and that's all. But I am going to get to show Little Princess at the fair. Want to come in the barn and see her?
15: Oh, surely do.
14: She's Mr. Lindley's calf, but I look after her, sort of like she was my own.
8: Mr. Wallace fell in love with Little Princess, just like everyone did. He tried to get Mr. Lindley to sell her cheap enough so that Whit and Corky could buy her. But Mr. Lindley said she was too valuable to sell to boys. He told Mr. Wallace that there were 16 boys and girls on the farm, and if he provided calves and room and feed for all of them, he'd have to move his own stock out. Mr. Wallace didn't like it too well about Mr. Lindley not selling Little Princess to the boys, because, well, Mr. Wallace was wonderful to them, and he kept coming back and spending a lot of time teaching Whit how to groom and lead Little Princess into the show ring when fair time came. At the fair, they gave Whit a good place to sleep, right near Little Princess. And he spent all the time with her, feeding her, keeping her clean, rubbing her, and talking to her.
12: There, Little Princess. That takes care of your left foot, and now your right one. There now. And the back ones are already done. Say, you look just dandy. Your white spots are whiter than snow, and your black just shines. You're gonna look like something with that blue ribbon hanging on you. Sir, Little Princess, you're gonna win the bluest blue ribbon they ever gave away at this fair.
9: Hi there, Whit.
14: Oh, hey, Corky. So you got here?
9: Yep. Mother and Dad are waiting outside in the ring for you to show Little Princess. How soon do you and Little Princess go out?
14: Anytime now.
9: Say, she looks beautiful. Is she gonna win?
14: Well, there's some stiff competition. Lots of good junior yearlings in the show.
9: Not as good as Little Princess. Boy, you shined her up good and pretty. Even her feet.
14: You wouldn't know she was just a mite from being dead once, would you? Little Princess, you're the prettiest ghost I ever saw.
16: All right, boys, get your Holstein junior yearlings ready. Those of you in Class A, bring your animals and line up in a ring.
14: Hey, Corky, that's us. Little Princess is in Class A. Come on, Little Princess. You're going out there in the ring, and you're going to win. Remember to walk like a princess. That's right. Hold up your head. Good girl. Back straight, tail snug. Careful now. Steady. Keep calm. You're getting almost there, Little Princess. Corky, you go along and stay with Mom and Dad. And keep saying a little prayer for Little Princess and me.
9: Okay, Whit.
8: The judge took his time, looking all the calves over very carefully. He kept marking things down on a card. When he got to Little Princess, he twisted his mouth around to the side, kind of strange-like, and squinted. He squinted at her long and hard. He kept walking around her, and bending over, running his hands over the calf's legs, her back, and feeling her shoulders. He spent some time on the last two calves, and then he straightened up kind of quick-like and raised his hand.
16: All right, folks, we'd like your attention here. I'm going to rearrange the calves in order of their placing in the show. Boy, you move your calf over here. That's right. Now, number 5 and 3, you come along here. You're next there, lad. Now, 6, 2, and 4, you come along up here, too, and line up. There you are. Now, hold your numbers up nice and high.
8: I wonder which number was Wits and if Little Princess placed in the show.
6: If you're enjoying today's story, we thought you'd like to know about some of the other great animal stories we have available. Which ones are your favorites, Aunt Carol?
7: Well, let's see. The first one that pops to my mind is A Dog Named Bear, because I once had a dog by that name.
6: The first one I think of is The Fierce Protector. And you have to wonder if that dog was really an angel in disguise.
7: I know. Then there's Gray Friars Bobby and Jamie, Where Are You? Both dogs were real heroes.
6: True. And we have even more dog stories like The Private Life of My Dog Bingo, and Balto's Race of Life and Death, which is about a very brave dog.
7: Speaking of bravery, it comes in dogs of all sizes. There are two stories that show the extreme courage of small dogs, Little King
6: and Major Barkus.
7: Yes. Then there's the story of the rambunctious Doberman, which shows bravery and faithfulness in a large dog.
6: Oh, and don't forget the story of Duke. That reminds us to be kind to our pets.
7: True. Oh, Uncle Dan, we'd better get back to today's story if we're to finish it. We really don't have time to talk about other animal stories.
6: But just one more, Aunt Carol, for our friends who love cats.
7: Okay.
6: I have to mention our story about a little cat that saved a train. It's called Little Lost Cat.
7: Now, if you'd like to have any or all of these stories to play at your own convenience or to give as gifts, just visit our website at yourstoryhour.org. That's yourstoryhour.org.
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6: If you call after regular office hours and reach our answering machine, please be sure to spell out your last name and your street address for us. 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
8: Whit Nelson is showing the calf, Little Princess, at the county fair. The judge raised his hand to get the attention of the crowd.
16: And now, folks, I'd like to point out a few things about these calves. Number 4 has a mighty nice muzzle, good wide pins, and plenty of girth. Number 6 has a neat back line and some other good points, but lacks a little body depth. Number 3 is the winner because she has just about every feature to make her a top dairy type calf. She has the body, the legs, muzzle, her back line.
8: By that time, Whit wasn't listening to anything the judge said. Little Princess was the winner, and Whit's head was all filled up with glory enough to burst, and he was shaking all over. Little Princess had come into her own. She was a true princess, a queen. Only a few weeks after the fair, the boy's father died of a heart attack. The boys and their mother moved to a little house with a couple acres of weedy land, a little bit of weather-beaten barn, and a garden patch. She took in sewing, and the welfare did the rest. There wasn't much of anything for Corky and Whit to do anymore, except to work for Mother and go to school. On the weekend, they'd sometimes walk over to Milkmore Farms to see Little Princess. She never forgot them. When they'd come to her stall, she'd raise her head and nibble at their sleeves and try to climb out of her pen and reach them better.
11: There, there, Little Princess. You're getting to be a pretty big girl. Remember, you're a queen now. You can't go climbing up on your stall and jumping on my shoulder like that. You're too big. Hey, here, here's the usual treat for you. There, what do you say? Look, Corky, she's nodding her head as usual. She remembers everything we taught her.
9: Yeah, I wish she was ours.
11: So do I, but maybe that's covetous. She belongs to Mr. Lindley, and we got no right to want her.
9: Huh, she was worth that money once.
11: Nearly cost them a bullet that time. But we can't keep brooding about it, Corky. Come on, we better get back home. 4 miles takes a long time to walk.
9: Mr. Hank's coming this way. You don't suppose he minds us coming here like this, do you?
12: I don't suppose so.
13: Hey, kids. Still mooning over this here calf? Why don't you buy her at the sale?
12: What sale?
13: Well, the sale we're going to have. Big dispersal. Sell them all.
12: What do you mean, Mr. Hank? What are you going to sell them for?
13: Well, Mr. Lindley's going to sell out and move to Florida. Says he can't keep any decent help. The good ones go somewhere else to get better wages. He could keep them if he'd pay more, but not him. Got plenty of money and aims to keep it. Now me, I've been saving away all for years and years.
8: That's when the two boys began trying to save up some money so they could buy Little Princess on sale day, several months away. They took odd jobs and saved every penny they earned. And they didn't stop to figure how they'd feed her, even if they got her. When sale day came, the boys had only $39.27 between them. That was a lot of money for them, but not enough to buy a yearling like Little Princess. Anyway, they gathered it all up and went over to Milkmore Farm for the sale.
14: Well, from the looks of things, they won't get around to sell Little Princess and the other calves till later.
9: Yeah, but we don't mind waiting, do we?
14: Oh, no, I guess not. I guess they're gonna sell Little Princess next.
9: Think we got enough to buy her with?
14: No, not a chance. The way the other calves have been going, Little Princess will start around $75. No telling how high she'll go from there.
9: But we prayed about it, remember? The same as we did when she almost died, and when she won the ribbon at the fair.
14: Yeah, I know. Miracle, both times. But it's just plain asking too much of God to make her sell for less than $40. And that'd be an insult to Little Princess, too.
9: Anyway, I'm going to pray about it.
14: Okay, I will too.
17: And now, folks, we're going to sell the daughter of Lady Queen, Little Princess. You have her pedigree there on your sales catalog. She won the junior yearling ribbon at the fair. All right, let's get the bidding started.
18: 75.
17: All right, now I hear 75. Who'll go 80? 80, 80. Who'll go 80? I got 80. Make it 100, 100, 100. Do I hear 100? 100. Now, who'll make it 120? I'm looking for 120. Who'll make it 120, 120, 120?
14: Well, I hope she gets a good home.
9: Yeah.
14: She's a good calf. The best.
9: You bet she is. Look at her. Stands there in the ring like a queen.
14: She is a queen.
17: I've got 154 little princes. Who'll make it 70? 170, 170. Do I hear 170? I got 150. Who'll make it 170. I got 160. Who'll make it 170? 170, 170. I got 160. Do I hear 170?
18: 170.
17: I got 170 now. Who'll go 175? 175, 175. Only 170.
9: Hey, Whit. Here comes Mr. Wallace, the county agent.
14: Where? I don't see him.
9: He just came in the door at the other end of the barn.
14: Oh, yeah, I see him. Hey, I'm going to wave and try to get his attention. Mr. Wallace! Mr. Wallace!
9: I don't think he saw you.
14: Oh, I guess he didn't.
17: All done? 180? 1, 2, are you all done? 3, and sold for 175 to the young fellow sitting on the barrel there.
9: Hey, Whit! He pointed at you!
14: Me? But I wasn't bidding.
9: You're the only one sitting on a barrel. Looks like you bought Little Princess even if you didn't mean to.
14: He must have thought I was waving at him when I was waving at Mr. Wallace. I haven't got anywhere near $175.
9: We better go tell someone.
14: Yeah, let's get out of this side door and try to find the man who writes things down.
9: What'll we do about it?
14: Well, I'll have to sell Little Princess over again, I guess.
9: Oh.
17: Hi, Whit, Corky. Want me to truck your calf home for you? I'm going right by your place.
14: No, Jim, I don't have a calf.
17: What do you mean you don't have a calf? I just saw you buy one.
14: Yeah, the auctioneer thought I was waving at him when I was actually waving at the county agent.
17: You mean you didn't really mean to buy her?
14: No.
9: We'd like to have Little Princess, but where would we get $175?
17: Boy, you got yourselves in a jam. Hey, Mr. Wallace, come over here a minute, will you?
19: Hello, Jim. Whit and Corky, where'd you boys go so quickly? I was looking for you inside.
17: Mr. Wallace, these boys here went and got themselves a yearling heifer without meaning to. Whit waved his hand at you and the auctioneer thought he was bidding on the calf.
19: Yeah, I thought I saw that happen. To tell you the truth, Whit, I was looking for you for that very reason.
14: What can I do, Mr. Wallace? I can't pay $170 for a calf, even if she is Little Princess.
19: Well, you and Corky just hold tight for a spell. I want to go over here and talk to my wife. Jim, you come along, too.
8: The boys didn't know exactly what Mr. Wallace and Jim talked to Mrs. Wallace about, But the first thing they knew, they were passing hats to all that crowd at the auction. And that boy was, well, he was waving his hand and the auctioneer thought he was bidding. So the boy accidentally bid on the very calf whose life he'd saved. And he can't pay for it.
13: Well, $3 help out?
8: Oh, thank you kindly. It sure will, and bless you.
18: Whit and that calf he accidentally bought are inseparable. Poor boy, he should have a calf, his father dead and all.
20: Glad to give you something. Let's see. $1, $2, $3, $5.
8: And the boy made the calf a winner at the fair, too. He can't stand apart with that calf.
12: My, my, you say he's a deserving boy?
8: He certainly is.
12: Well, I got some grocery change here. Won't need it this week. Hold that hat closer.
18: A good boy who can't pay for his calf.
21: Eh? What'd you say?
18: Can't pay for his calf.
21: Pay for half? How much is half?
18: For his calf, Mr. Devons. Can't pay for his calf.
21: Oh, why didn't you say so? $10 bill help out?
18: Oh, sure would.
21: I saw that there boy and his calf at the fair. Wondered at the time if Lindy was a-treating him right.
18: 92 dollars and 28 cents. How much do you have, Mrs. Wallace?
8: I have $98.18. And you, Jim?
18: $92.28.
8: Oh.
18: We need some paper to add this up.
8: Oh, I have some right here. Let's see now. 92, 28 plus 98, 18. That comes to $190.46. Why, that's more than the calf cost.
18: And the boys already have $39. Should we give some of this back to the people?
8: Oh, no, no, Jim. We never could find them again. I know what let's do. Let's let Whit have it for feed for little princess.
18: Come on. Let's go find the boys and give this money to them.
8: When Jim and Mrs. Wallace handed Whit all that money, I guess he didn't act very grown up. He tried to thank them, but he just couldn't talk. He stood right there and cried like a girl. And they said,
15: "That's all right, Whit. You just take little princess home and raise you up a whole herd from her."
8: And then Jim and Mr. Wallace loaded little princess in Jim's truck, and Corky rode in front, and Whit got in back. When they drove through that crowd and out of the Milkmore driveway, they all looked at Whit and little princess in the back of that truck.
12: "That's right, little princess. You stand right up big and hold your head high, just like the queen that you are. Did you know something, little princess? Today, I'm a king."
8: Yes, that crowd looked at little princess and Whit standing so proudly there in the back of the truck. And they waved their hands and cheered.

0: Now, before we go, I want to encourage you boys and girls to keep sending in your riddles, jokes, and tongue twisters to be printed on the Funny Bones page of our Clubhouse magazine.
1: Uncle Dan likes to collect the riddles before they're printed in Clubhouse and try them out on me.
0: Oh, that's true. Mm-hmm. Speaking of which, here's a riddle that one of our listeners sent in. If a rooster laid an egg on the very tip of a roof, which way would it fall?
1: Oh, you're going to try to get me to do some fancy calculations, but I'm on to you. The answer is just that the egg would fall down.
0: Sorry, Aunt Carol. No, it wouldn't.
1: It wouldn't? Why ever not?
0: Because roosters don't lay eggs. Hens do.
1: I can't believe I missed it.
0: That was a good one, and there are plenty more where that one came from.
1: If you have a joke, riddle, or tongue twister to share, just send it to Your Story Hour, Box 8, Niles, N-I-L-E-S, Michigan 49120.
0: That's Box 8, Niles, Michigan 49120.
1: You may discover it in a future issue of Clubhouse or even hear Uncle Dan try it out on me someday.
0: So we'll be waiting to hear from you soon.
1: And until next time, stay well.
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1: goodbye, everyone.

0: Is there a gap in Genesis 1? Find out on today's Creation Moment. And now, here's our Creation Moments host, Ian Taylor.
1: One of the most frequently asked questions when I appear in a radio phone-in program is whether there is a gap between the second and third verses of Genesis chapter 1. Some people have been taught that a gap of millions of years between the original creation of the Earth and the Earth we know today can explain the fossil record and the millions of years proposed by evolution. Also called the ruin and restoration theory, this idea says that there was an earlier creation that was judged by God. Those who believe in the gap theory usually place Satan's fall, dinosaurs, and the so-called cavemen into this earlier creation. The gap theory was first proposed in the last century by Reverend Thomas Chalmers as a response to the growing popularity of long evolutionary ages. It was widely spread among Christians in the notes which first appeared in the 1917 Scofield Reference Bible. The gap theory, however, does not satisfy evolutionists, nor does it satisfy the Hebrew of Genesis. Most importantly, the Bible teaches us that death first came into the world when men began to sin. The Bible repeats many times that sin and death began with Adam and not before. This is such an important point that the Bible links the beginning of sin and death with the first Adam and the victory over sin and death with Jesus Christ spoken of as the second Adam. Of course, there is much more to this issue. And for further information, why not call Creation Moments Hotline and ask for literature on the gap theory?
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4: Want a second grade teacher, Mom?
5: Achoo! Look out, Summer. Here I come.
6: Achoo!
7: Good luck, Alice.

0: Boys and girls, eyes up here, please. Thank you. Now, I know we're all very excited for summer vacation, but we still have a couple of days left of first grade.
1: When we come back after summer, will you still be our teacher, Mrs. Winecoop?
0: No, Timmy. Remember when we talked about that? You'll have a brand new second grade teacher.
1: I didn't think you were serious.
0: You'll love the second grade. All of you will.
1: But first grade's going along just fine.
0: Now, tomorrow, you're going to be taking a few tests. These aren't like other tests. These are just for my files to see what you've learned in first grade.
1: What happens if we get everything wrong?
0: You won't, Timmy. Now, who wants to go out for recess?
2: Me.
3: Lemonade won't meet again until summer?
4: Healy, that's next week.
3: Oh, yeah. Could you pass the pretzels, Mikey? I didn't get any.
1: And I want some lemonade.
3: What'd you say?
1: Huh? I'm just thirsty.
5: Aww. You know, guys, that whole lemonade thing is kind of tricky.
1: What lemonade thing?
5: I mean, I know it started because if we want to talk about the Richters and why they're so against Grace, we need a code word.
4: Right, and that word has to make us think of Grace.
3: Mm. Which is why we chose lemonade. It's perfect because it's what she always makes us.
5: I know. So we make some obscure reference to lemonade whenever we think there's a clue about anything with Grace and the Richters.
1: What's obscure?
4: Don't look at me, Tim. Obscure. It's like unclear or hard for people to understand.
5: Exactly. Sometimes we don't even get the reference. Plus, people might catch on.
3: So, what do you want us to do then, Lauren?
5: Can't we think of some kind of real code or something?
1: Yeah, a code. Like we could do bird calls. Wee, wee, wee,
3: oh,
1: wee,
3: Mikey.
1: Wee.
4: Bird calls might be too obvious, Mikey. But if we, like, cough or something, if we hear something about Grace.
5: And sneeze if there's something about the Richters.
3: And sneeze twice if there's just a general clue.
1: And hiccup if we're thirsty.
5: Hiccup? What? You mean Tim?
4: I'll explain it to you later, Timmy.
1: Actually, I think the code might get a little complicated.
5: Oh, it'll be fine, Mikey.
1: Listen, I've got some kind of comprehensive fifth grade test to take for Mrs. Collins tomorrow. My head's gonna run out of room.
3: You better pass it, because I don't want you in my class next year when I have Mrs. C.
1: If you don't pass the test, you can't go to the next grade?
3: You better go to the next grade, Mikey.
1: Maybe I will, maybe I won't. It'd kind of be fun to sit behind you in school, Haley.
3: Mikey!
1: I'm just kidding. I don't even care about these tests. I just want to be done.
4: You should care, Mikey.
1: Summer's already here for all I care. Baseball, the park, cookouts. You guys want to go play catch or something tonight?
5: I wish we could. Justin and I have to go to that school board meeting, though.
3: Oh, yeah. What was that about?
4: Well, we're going to be student representatives. Tiffany, too.
5: Mm-hmm.
4: And do a little article for the quarterly.
1: Mrs. C said something about this meeting. It's about them finishing the school edition this summer, right?
4: Yeah, and they're talking about whether or not they're going to do a tribute or a dedication or something for the builder. Some people want it and some don't.
1: Sounds like loads of fun.
5: Don't rub it in. Can we go over the code system and get it straight?
1: Yeah.
5: All right.
3: Okay.
6: You said two sneezes?
3: Yeah, two sneezes for great.
7: And they all lived happily ever after. The end.
1: That's a good one, Mommy.
8: I like it, too. You know, we'll have to see if your second grade teacher has a suggested summer reading list, won't we?
1: I don't want a second grade teacher, Mom.
8: Hey, you didn't want a first grade teacher either, and look how much you love her.
1: But that's different.
8: No, it isn't. Now, let's get inside and get you ready for bed. I'll tell Brooke you already had your stories tonight.
1: Where are you and Daddy going?
8: To the school board meeting. Now, let's go, Timothy.
1: Could Brooke just read me one little, short, little
9: Please, people, quiet down so we can hear both sides of the issue.
10: All right.
9: Now, Mrs. Richter, please continue.
11: I think it would be absolutely ludicrous to waste our time and money on a tribute to the architect of this edition. We need to focus on the future. And the future is in our children.
12: Exactly.
2: If we're going to have a ceremony, then let it be one that celebrates the addition itself and demonstrates how our new school building will benefit the children.
10: Yep.
12: Absolutely.
10: All right. Excellent idea, Tom. But I think we can do both. This building project is the final phase of a blueprint drafted over 30 years ago. It deserves some attention.
13: Oh, but Scott Andrews isn't even around anymore to receive the credit, John.
5: Justin?
4: What?
5: Scott Andrews. That's Grace's dad.
4: Oh, yeah.
5: Can you two zip it over there? I'm trying to take notes. You're distracting.
9: Everyone, quiet, please. Quiet.
10: All right.
9: We are way over time for this meeting, and no decisions have been reached.
14: The Richters are right. We don't need to be stuck
5: when
14: in the past.
13: Hear, hear.
5: Thank you, Mr. Smith.
11: Mrs. Smith, let's move forward on this.
7: We can move forward while still showing appreciation for the past, Monica.
10: All right, thank you.
5: We would hear Mom to be so sentimental.
9: This meeting will have to be continued tomorrow evening.
5: Oh,
9: no, it's the only way to do it. It's clear we're not going to reach a decision tonight.
10: Right.
9: We will reconvene tomorrow night at 7.
5: Okay. Thanks for sneezing all over me tonight, Lauren. My pleasure.
10: All right.
5: Why don't you try bringing the Kleenex tomorrow night? Oh, are you coming tomorrow too? Unfortunately, no. I have dance class. But I'm sure my parents will win, as usual. Ta-ta!
15: Ta-ta! Oh, why weren't you paying attention to the code?
4: Oh, is that what you were doing?
5: Justin.
7: Come on, you guys. Let's get you home. Lauren, you're not getting a cold, are you, honey?
0: Finish up the problem you're working on, boys and girls. Just a few more seconds, and you'll be done with your last official work for first grade.
16: Not if I can help it.
0: And pencils down.
17: And pencils down. Good job, class. How does it feel to be done with fifth grade testing?
1: Yeah! Look out, Summer. Here I come. Can we go out for recess early, Mrs. C?
7: Just make sure you're pulling the weeds, not the flowers, Haley.
5: I know.
14: Oh, boy, I tell you, this will be great. Summer's almost here, and you guys can help around the yard even more, huh?
5: Aww. Dad!
15: Are you kidding?
14: Oh, boy.
1: Going to the park. Be back later.
14: Hey, hold it there, buddy.
1: What?
14: Well, how'd your tests go today, huh?
1: I don't know. Fine, I guess.
7: Oh, good.
1: Fifth grade's pretty much done, though.
16: First grade is, too.
5: Don't be sad, Tim. I loved second grade.
4: So did I.
7: See, Timmy? I told you it won't be bad.
16: But what can beat summer?
4: Some of us like learning, Mikey.
1: Aw, you guys just love school no matter what.
16: I just love Mrs. Winecoop. And I don't want anyone else.
14: Well, I want to hear more about the testing, but we have to get dinner on the table before Mom and Justin and I have to leave.
5: You guys are leaving again tonight?
7: Yeah, the board meeting, part two.
4: Can I quick run down to Grace's? Lauren's meeting me there to ask Grace a couple questions for the article.
14: Oh, good idea. Are you going to ask her how she feels about the tribute to her dad?
5: Yeah, sure. What tribute?
7: Oh, well, the construction they're finishing on the school this year. It's the final phase of a building plan Scott Andrews put together. And there's talk of paying tribute to him at the groundbreaking for the construction.
14: But some people in town don't think it's a good idea.
7: Yeah, well.
4: Achoo!
5: Gazelle,
7: what if the pollen count is up with Lauren sneezing so much last night? Oh. Now you.
4: No, I'm fine. Just had to sneeze.
5: Oh! Right, Justin?
4: Yeah.
7: Haley, cover your mouth when you cough.
5: Oh, sorry.
14: Justin, come on, hurry up and get to Grace's, all right? The rest of you, in the kitchen, please.
1: Can't I just go to the park real quick?
7: No.
14: No? Come on, we need your help here first. Then you can go to the park. Just one step at a time, Mikey, all right?
7: Okay, Mikey, you and Tim, would you put the tools away?
5: You should have heard it, Grace. So many people acted like it'd be the end of the world if they did a tribute to your dad.
18: I bet I know who was behind that.
13: Now, Mr. Key.
1: Achoo!
13: Bless you.
18: You're not sick, are you, Lauren?
5: No.
4: Well, are you going to come to the meeting or not, Grace?
5: Yeah, I think you'd have a lot to say.
13: No, I don't think so.
18: Oh, the kids are right, Grace. You need to go and set the record straight.
4: What record?
13: Mr. Key, please. Listen, if they decide to have a tribute to my father, I'll love it. But I'm not willing to drag skeletons out of the closet and fight for such a thing. It could end up being too painful for some people.
15: What skeleton?
13: It's an expression.
18: Well, what about your pain, Grace?
13: Jeremiah Key, I don't know when I'm going to make you see that I'm not in pain. Kids, this is the point. The past is over. It's done. We don't need to keep living in its shadows.
15: But to show thanks to your dad for the work he did? Don't you think that's something
13: I think it's always important to remember the past and to learn from it and to give thanks to God for it. But we don't have to be trapped by it.
12: So you're not going to the meeting?
13: No, Justin. I have my reasons.

0: coming, Justin?
1: Okay, I'm coming.
2: Well, I guess we'll see you in there then.
3: This is the most excited I've seen Justin and Lauren about an article for the Quarterly.
4: Mm-hmm. Mr. and Mrs. Morrison.
3: Oh, Mrs. Collins, hi.
2: Hi, how are you tonight? Oh,
4: fine, thank you. I'm glad I caught you two out here.
2: Well, I didn't think we'd see you here tonight.
4: Well, it's our building, and I'm always talking to the kids about the importance of remembering the past. So, I thought I'd come join the fight.
3: We feel the same way.
4: That's not why I wanted to catch you, though.
2: Uh-huh.
3: What is it?
4: Well, I just finished grading the fifth grade comprehensive test, and I'm afraid Michael didn't pass.
3: Didn't pass?
2: What do you mean?
4: Now, this doesn't mean that he's going to have to repeat fifth grade. It's just a tool for us to see what the kids have learned. Hmm. But I know Michael should have passed these. There's really no reason for his low score.
2: No, there certainly is not.
3: We'll have a talk with him, Mrs. Collins.
4: Well, I'd like him to retake the test.
3: Oh, you don't need to
2: do that. No, that's not necessary.
4: No, I would like to do it for my own records. I think Michael checked out of the classroom about a week ago, and he's just been sort of tolerating school until summer break hits.
2: I think you're right. Thank you for being so understanding, Mrs. Collins.
3: Yes.
2: We will sit down with him, and we'll help you get this straightened out tomorrow.
4: Thank you. Yeah. Well, I think I've managed to make us all late. Shall we?
3: Oh, yes, sure. Let's.
5: Please, please, everyone be seated, and let's hear people one at a time.
6: As I was saying, the fact that we're wasting so much time on this is beyond me. If we're going to put our time and money into a ceremony, then somebody please tell me why we're not putting the focus on the future.
4: That point has already been made, Mrs. Richter.
6: Well, please clarify then, Mrs. Collins.
4: It is important for us to teach our children that they cannot always be rushing toward the future without recognition to the past.
7: That's all very true and noble, Mrs. Collins, but this is a building, not some sort of world-changing piece of history.
4: It's the principle, Mr. Richter.
8: It isn't just a building, Tom Richter, and you know it. Scott Andrews was a fine young man and a talented architect. It was a tragedy that happened to him and Ginny.
9: Mr. Key, please.
8: And I just think we owe it to his memory to show appreciation for the plans he made for our school.
6: Mr. Key, just sit down and settle down. We do agree to that. Absolutely.
9: Come on. Just sit down.
10: I appreciate the sentiment, Mr. Key, but the fact is, we don't need to put all kinds of...
7: It's all right, Mr. Smith. Jeremiah Key has a point.
9: What is it?
6: Tom!
7: No, he's right. We do owe it to the memory.
6: Well, what are we supposed to do when we have the groundbreaking ceremony then? Have a tribute to the past or a celebration for the future?
5: It seems to me that the suggestion made last night is the most appropriate, that we need a combination of the two. Mary Morrison, I believe you suggested this. Can you lead us in a discussion of some ideas?
3: Sure, I'd be glad to. I guess the first thing we need to do is set up a committee for planning the order of events. I'm sure other people have suggestions about what would be put in there.
2: Oh, good job tonight, Mary.
11: Yeah, way to go.
0: You really took charge, Aunt Mary.
3: I sure wasn't expecting any of that. By the way, Justin, are you sure you're feeling all right?
6: Yeah, why?
2: Why?
0: Why? The sneezing.
2: Sound like a hacking crow in there.
6: Oh, yeah, that. No, I'm fine.
2: Okay. If you say so.
3: Sure.
2: Yeah, listen, you guys go on out to the car, would you? Mom and I will meet you.
3: We have to talk to Mrs. Collins really quickly.
2: Yeah.
0: All right. See you all three.
3: Okay.
0: Ah, Justin, you almost gave the whole code away tonight.
6: I know. I just don't think it works very well.
0: No kidding. Aunt Mary looked like she was about ready to take you to the hospital.
6: We'll just tell everyone that system's out. It's too confusing. And my throat actually hurts now.
0: Agreed. Oh, but could you believe what happened tonight?
6: I know, and how weird Mr. Richter got once Mr. Key got so mad.
0: Oh, wait a minute. Let's just talk about Mr. Key a second.
6: Lord, think about the whole conversation with Grace this afternoon, and then how he lost it tonight.
0: Yeah, he totally knows what's going on.
6: And we have to find out.
0: Whatever it is, Mr. Richter seems to get really strange whenever Grace or something about Grace is brought up.
6: And Mrs. Richter gets more and more mad at Mr. Richter when it all happens.
0: Yeah. We have to add all this to the Operation Lemonade notes.
2: Hey, make sure everyone's in their pajamas, Justin.
12: You guys have about a half an hour till bedtime.
2: Yeah. Oh, what a night.
3: I'll say. Whew. John, we need to talk to Jeremiah Key. He looked like he was in so much pain tonight.
2: That man is just stuck in the memory of everything that happened at the end of Gilead Lane.
3: Mm. It's just hard for him to move on.
2: Yeah, I know. Oh, honey, the answering machine's blinking behind you.
3: Oh? Well, I wonder why the kids didn't get it.
2: Oh, they must have been up in the attic.
1: Hi, this is Amanda Weinkoop, Timmy's teacher.
2: Timmy's teacher, yeah.
1: I have some concern about the first grade review testing I did with my classroom. I think Timmy's going to have to retake the test.
3: Oh, for goodness sake.
2: Take them over?
1: He just wasn't his usual self. Well, he wrote red as the answer for what is 2 plus 2.
2: Oh,
1: I'd be happy to talk to you about all this.
2: You've got to be kidding.
1: Please call me as soon as possible. Thank you.
2: Not another one? Well, what is going on with our sons, Mary?
3: Well, I think we've got a little case of Mr. Key in our youngest. Timothy, Joseph, Dad and I want you down here on the double, please.
1: Red is the answer for what is 2 plus 2. I'd be happy to talk with you about all this. Please call me as soon as possible. Thank you.
11: Must have read that wrong. Maybe I should have put 4, huh?
2: Maybe. Just what do you have to say for yourself, young man?
11: Daddy, I just want to stay with Mrs. Weinkoop.
2: So you failed your test?
11: Yeah. I thought maybe she'd want to keep me if I didn't know anything. I thought Mrs. Weinkoop loved me.
3: Timothy, she does love you. That's why she called us. She was worried because she knows something's wrong.
11: She was?
2: Yes. Come on, now think about it from her side. She spent all year teaching you all this stuff. For what?
11: To get to second grade.
2: Yep. And then, when she tested you on it all, you made it look like you didn't know anything.
11: Well, I didn't mean to do that.
3: We know you didn't, Timmy. And we can tell Mrs. Weinkoop tomorrow that you'd like to show her what you really learned, if you want.
11: You mean you think she'd let me take the test over?
3: We'll talk to her about it.
2: Yeah, then you can tell her you're sorry for not being honest about what you knew on that test, right?
11: Right.
2: All right, then.
13: Oh, sorry. Just wanted a snack.
3: Impeccable timing, Michael.
13: What? You were just about to make something?
2: No, but Mom and I would like to have a word with you. And we were just finishing up with your brother.
11: I can go upstairs?
3: Mm-hmm. You have a few minutes before bed. We'll be up soon.
11: Okay, good night.
13: Good night, Tim.
2: Night, son.
13: Ugh, you sure you want to talk now? I mean, it's getting pretty late.
2: Have a seat, Michael.
3: We saw Mrs. Collins tonight at the board meeting.
13: Oh, how was she?
2: Oh, don't get cute. You failed your fifth grade review test, Michael.
13: Failed?
3: Yep.
2: Uh-huh.
13: This doesn't mean I'm going to have to take summer school or anything like that, does it?
2: Michael, we've heard just about enough about you and summer break.
13: Sorry.
2: Now, Mrs. Collins said that she'd allow you to retake your test. Yeah, but I think you need to understand something, son. School is not over. And just because you're not interested...

0: thank God for each day as it comes, to give our best at everything we do.
1: And we can't be so anxious to get to the next day that we forget about everything we've learned.
2: I know. I'm sorry.
1: Oh, good. And we'll tell Mrs. Collins that tomorrow, too, huh?
0: Now, come on, why don't you get upstairs and brush your teeth, son? We'll be up to pray with you in a couple of minutes.
2: Okay. Good night.
0: Good night.
1: We'll see you in a minute, Mikey.
0: What's the matter, Mary? Is it the boys?
1: No, I think they'll be okay. I'm just thinking about this town, John. Don't you wish they could all learn like our boys do?
0: Yeah, we could sit them down in our kitchen and give them a good talking to, right?
1: If only it were that easy. But we've just got so many people buried by the past and so many petrified of it. John, sometimes I just want to pull back the curtains and make everyone face the truth.
0: I know. But that isn't up to us, and you know it.
1: A time and a season for everything under heaven, right?
0: And it's coming, Mary. It's coming.

So the lesson there is balancing the past with the present and the future. It's doing your best to please God and not yourself or other people. I think Michael learned that lesson as his mom recited Colossians 3:23. It says, "Whatever you do, work at it with all your heart as working for the Lord and not for men." Keys for Kids Ministries has a focus of getting kids like you to spend time reading your Bible because memorizing scripture can really help you in your relationship with God. We also have a great daily devotional that can help too. It's called Keys for Kids, and if you'd like to receive a free copy, just call 888-224-2324 and we'll send it to you right away. Or to get the devotional on your smartphone, just ask for your parents' permission first and then search for Keys for Kids at your app store and download it for free. It's that easy. This week's episode, Sneeze the Day, was written by Beth Culp and directed by Steve O'Dell. The production engineer was Lee Nordine with music by John Campbell. The executive producer was Randy Heckman. Down Gilead Lane is a production of Keys for Kids Ministries because God loves kids. And as always, I'm Zach, and we'll see you next time on Keys for Kids, Down Gilead Lane.

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4: I'm so glad that you guys could come out. 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
5: Jonathan, I challenge you to a gun-slinging contest.
6: They use blanks, not bullets.
5: Ready?
7: Ready.
5: Draw!
8: Jonathan, you did it!
9: I don't believe it!
10: And gentlemen, Jonathan Park is beat out Dylan Buchanan!
5: Yeehaw! Dylan, nice fight!
11: You cheated, Jonathan Park!
12: What was that?
5: It sounded like a bear!
13: It's just a tape player!
14: I'm sorry, Dr. Park. We were just trying to scare Jonathan.
5: I'm not so sure I like riding a horse named Fireball.
11: Well, how about this one? I've already got him saddled up.
5: Well, he is smaller. I'll give him a try.
14: What's Fireball still doing here?
11: What do you mean?
14: You didn't send him out on Comet, did you?
11: Well...
14: Dylan, you know that horse is hardly broken yet.
15: Jonathan, how are you doing back there?
11: He keeps on acting like he wants to come up on his hind legs.
15: Are you pulling back on his reins too much?
11: Whoa!
14: Jesse, look up ahead!
11: There's a major drop-off!
15: Jonathan, pull him around!
2: And now, part two of Jonathan Park and the showdown at Twin Bridges.
11: Jesse, help! My horse is heading right for the cliff!
15: Whoa! Let's calm down, Comet. Just a little further.
11: What are you doing?
15: I'm trying to reach his brain. Yes!
11: You got him!
15: It's okay, boy. Whoa! That's right. Let's just settle down here.
11: You did it!
15: Quick, Jonathan, slip off!
11: I got off just in time. This horse is nuts!
15: Jonathan, grab the reins and help me get him under control.
11: Are you okay? We're trying to get this demon horse to settle down.
15: Comet, it's okay.
14: Jonathan, what's going on?
11: Oh, Bonnie, I was just a little nervous that we were getting so close to that cliff.
14: Comet, it's okay. Jonathan, hold my horse's reins while I take off Comet's saddle.
6: So why is this horse acting so crazy?
14: I think he'll calm down now that I've got his saddle off. Guys, I hate to say this, but Comet isn't fully broken yet.
11: Broken? I don't think he's broken at all. As a matter of fact, everything seems to be working a little too well.
14: No, I mean my dad hasn't finished training him to take a rider yet.
6: So why Dylan let Jonathan ride him?
14: I'm not sure, but I'm afraid it was some sort of awful joke. Believe me, he's going to be in serious trouble when my dad finds out.
16: Ha! Jonathan! Over here!
11: Hello, Mr. Buchanan!
16: Welcome to the round pen.
11: What's the round pen?
16: This is where we train horses.
11: Hey, isn't that Comet?
16: Yes, it is.
11: Ha! Hey, me and that horse go way back. As a matter of fact, we went so far back, we almost went off the cliff.
16: Jonathan, I want you to know that Dylan's already being punished for what he did. As a matter of fact, he's doing extra duty for the rest of the week. He's cleaning the barn right now.
11: My mom says this is a good chance for me to practice returning good for evil. At this morning's devotional, she had me memorize 1 Peter 3:8 and 9.
16: Ha! Well, what's it say?
11: Finally, be ye all of one mind, having compassion one of another. Love as brethren, be tender-hearted, be courteous. Not rendering evil for evil or railing for railing, but contrariwise blessing. Knowing that ye are thereunto called, and that ye should inherit a blessing.
16: That's an excellent verse. Jonathan, I'm going to make sure Dylan understands the difference between right and wrong. I'm sorry for the way he's been treating you.
17: Hey, guys.
16: Hello, Kendall.
17: Hey, what are you two cowpokes doing out here? So, this is the horse that took you for a ride, eh, Jonathan?
11: Yes, sir.
17: He's beautiful, isn't he?
16: Sure is. It makes you praise the Creator for his wonderful ability to design such an animal. It's too bad that most people believe that the horse was an accident.
11: An accident?
16: Yep. Most folk believe that random chance evolution is what made the horse.
11: And there isn't even any evidence for that.
17: Actually, Jonathan, the horse is supposed to be one of the best proofs of evolution ever.
11: Really?
17: As a matter of fact, there's hardly an evolutionary textbook out there that doesn't show a chart on horse evolution.
11: What kind of chart?
17: Well, Jonathan, this chart shows the first ancestor of the horse changing through many stages into modern horses. Although they usually depict many in-between stages, there are supposedly three major ancestors. On the left, there's a little animal with three toes on its hind legs and four toes on its front. This little creature is known as Eohippus. And next there's a horse that's about 50% larger, and he has three toes on all fours. And then finally, on the right of the chart, there's a picture of a modern-day horse with its single hoof.
16: Bet they haven't found any fossils to support their little chart.
17: Well, they have found a lot of actual fossils that they claim to prove horse evolution.
5: They have, Dad?
17: Yes, and that's what fooled so many people. When they see these charts and hear about the fossils, they begin to believe that evolution must be true.
16: So what's the catch?
17: Well, Buck, the horse chart shows that little creature Eohippus evolving from small animal to modern horse. If this were true, we should find fossils from the older horse further down in the rock layers, and the newest horses toward the top.
16: But they're out of order.
17: Even worse. Instead, to line the fossils up in the order of the chart, they've pulled different fossils from many different locations. Then artists have made up drawings to fill in the gaps.
5: What about the fossil find in Nebraska?
17: That's right. They've actually found the fossils of the supposed early ancestors of horse in the same layers with modern horses. They should be separated by millions of years of rock layers, but they're in the same layer. That tells me that the evolutionary story isn't true.
5: So there really was an animal called Eohippus?
17: That's right, Jonathan. And it was found by Richard Owen, the man who also invented the word dinosaur. Now, when he found the Eohippus, he actually gave it the name Hyracotherium. He named it that because he was convinced that it was very similar to a modern-day Hyrax.
5: Hyrax? Dad, you're speaking that science language again.
17: Well, a hyrax is like a rock badger. And as it turns out, the fossils of the Eohippus are very similar to a modern-day rock badger. But according to some evolutionists, this creature was the ancestor of the horse, the elephant, and the sea cow.
16: Oh, you've got to be kidding.
17: No, Richard Owen was convinced that Eohippus wasn't a horse ancestor at all, just a rock badger. And I think I agree.
5: But Dad, what about the fossils that show horses with three toes?
17: Jonathan, did you know that there have been modern horses that have three equal-sized toes?
16: I've heard of that. Right here in America.
17: Also, modern horses can be very different from each other. Some horses alive today have 17 ribs, others have 18 or 19.
16: They can be different sizes, too. Why, an English Shire can be up to 6.5 feet tall.
17: That's right.
16: Then there's the little Falabella, who's about 16 inches tall.
17: You see, if you start with the assumption that evolution is true, and you take fossils from rock badgers, three-footed horses, and a variety of modern horses, and then you throw in a few artists' conceptions, it's very easy to come up with a chart that shows the evolution of the horse.
5: And you said that this was one of the strongest so-called proofs of evolution?
17: Exactly. The horse evolution chart is one of the best they've got. It just shows how hard they're trying to prove evolution.
16: Well, Kendall, you sure know a lot about horses for a guy that can't even get up on the saddle by himself.
17: Hey, I'm a paleontologist. I'm much better with them dead and buried. Hey, Jonathan, your mom asked me to get a crate of lemons so they could make lemonade for tonight. Can you bring them with you on your way back to the house?
16: We've got a crate in the barn, against the wall where we hang the tools. Do you think you can find them?
5: No problem. I'll see you guys inside.
17: Okay.
5: Hello?
7: Oh, hey, Dylan.
5: Oh, what's up, Jonathan?
7: Well, my dad sent me down here to grab a crate of lemons.
5: So, you cleaning the barn?
7: Yeah, I guess my dad was pretty mad.
5: Well, that really was some ride.
7: Yeah, you looked like a ragdoll flopping around on that horse.
5: Dylan, I could have been seriously hurt.
7: Jonathan, I shouldn't have been so mean to you. I guess I was acting the way I was, because I've never lost a gunslinging contest before. I think it just really got the best of me.
5: Dylan, it's not that big of a deal. I mean, you might have had a bad day or something.
7: Or is it because you really are faster? I guess we'll never know. Wait.
5: What?
7: Oh, never mind.
5: Go ahead.
7: Well, Jonathan, this is probably a bad idea, but what if we had a rematch?
5: A rematch? Dylan, I don't think that's really good.
7: Yeah, you're right. I guess I just really wanted to know if you won because you were faster. If you beat me twice, then I could really face the fact that you're the best. But I guess not knowing is what's driving me nuts.
5: All right, Dylan. I guess we could have a rematch.
7: Really? There's an old abandoned railroad bridge that stretches across the canyon just over that away. Did you see it from the car as we were coming back from Virginia City?
5: You want to do it there?
7: Yeah, it's perfect. Since the train quit running, we can count paces right on the bridge.
5: That old trestle bridge is way above the river.
7: You aren't chicken, are you?
5: All right, I'll do it. But for now, I better get these lemons back to the house. When are we going to do it?
7: Tomorrow, after breakfast. I have to gather the eggs from the coop. Then I'll meet you down at the train trestles at 9:30.
5: Okay, tomorrow at 9:30, I'll be ready to sling with my bonnet on my head.
7: Well, that was easier than I thought.
8: Oh, what a beautiful night.
9: Mm-hmm. Yes, Martha, it's awesome, isn't it?
8: When we don't have guests, we often like to come out here on the front porch after dinner like this.
13: Sarah, this lemonade is the best.
16: Oh, yeah.
8: Well, thank you for helping me with it.
9: Yeah, you're welcome.
13: Pleasure.
16: Well, it's just too bad that Dylan's doing the dishes. He likes this, too.
14: How are you doing, Katie?
13: Huh? Oh, I'm doing fine. I was just listening to all those crickets. It's so quiet.
14: Hey, look, here comes the moon.
13: Ooh. Where?
14: What was that?
13: It was a bat.
14: A bat?
13: Cool.
16: And we're fortunate they're here.
8: Mm-hmm. Why is that? Well, these are little brown bats, and they keep the mosquitoes away. They can get pretty bad up here in Twin Bridges.
13: But the bats eat the mosquitoes and keep them down. As a matter of fact, they can eat up to half their weight in mosquitoes in one night.
14: Wow. Well, there goes another one.
13: How do they see mosquitoes at night like this? Well, they use echolocation.
14: What's that?
18: Well, it's like bat sonar.
19: Yeah, they use sound waves like radar.
13: Exactly. God made these little bats with a special organ in their throat that makes a really high-pitched sound.
14: But I can't hear anything.
13: Well, that's because the sound they're making is so high-pitched that it's above the human hearing range. Anyway, see that bat right there? Right now, a very high-pitched sound is coming out of his mouth. Now watch.
14: He swooped down for a mosquito!
13: How did he know where it was?
14: I'm not sure.
13: It's because the sound he was making bounced off the little mosquito and then traveled back to the bat's ears. You see, his ears are so sensitive that just by listening to that bouncing sound, he can tell where an insect is, how fast it's traveling, and what size it is.
8: Oh, that's incredible, Bonnie. Yeah.
13: To me, that's great testimony to God's creative design. I mean, think about how wonderful that little bat brain has to be. It has to analyze all that information coming back from that bouncing sound wave. And it does it all in a split second.
18: Well, isn't it true that if there's a bunch of bats all together, that they have the ability to recognize their own sound?
13: That's true, Mrs. Park. A bat's brain is so sophisticated that it can hear many sounds at once and sort out only the one it needs. It's really quite impressive.
19: Hey, I see a problem for evolution in all of this.
18: What's that, Jim?
19: If a bat evolved just gradually, one part at a time, he would starve before this complicated system was fully working. So the bat had to be created instead of evolving slowly from something else.
20: You are so right, Jim. As a matter of fact, we found some bat fossils in the fossil record. And guess what? These fossils that are supposedly 50 million years old look essentially the same as modern-day bats. There hasn't been any evolutionary change. These fossil bats also had the very same echolocation system. And that's excellent proof that they were created by God to be exactly like they are.
18: Here, Sarah, let us help you with those.
8: Thanks.
16: Well, men, what about one last ride in the morning before you head out?
20: I don't know if that's a great...
14: Jesse, you girls are going for a last ride too, aren't you?
13: Yep. So you're meeting Dylan?
14: Yeah, he wanted to challenge me to another gunslinging contest.
13: Really? Where?
14: We're meeting at 9:30 at the old railroad bridge that crosses the canyon.
13: Do you think it's safe?
14: Well, sure. Dylan says that old railroad bridge hasn't been used in years, and we're just going to use blanks like before.
13: Jonathan Park, I don't like this whole idea. There's something strange about this.
14: Jesse, this is my chance to make friends with Dylan.
13: Okay, but you be safe. Someone could be seriously hurt.
16: Kendall, just when you guys are leaving, you're finally getting the hang of riding old Blue.
20: Well, Blue, are you gonna miss me?
19: I'm sure gonna miss Twin Bridges. This place is gorgeous.
20: No kidding. Look at those fluffy white clouds hanging over the hills.
19: Yeah. Those clouds up there are providing us with clean water.
16: You mean the way that water evaporates?
19: Mm-hmm. Just think about how amazing it is, too. The sun's energy causes the water in lakes, streams, and oceans to turn into water vapor. As the water floats up, it leaves all the pollution and impurities behind.
20: The water forms these beautiful clouds. Then, when the conditions are right, the liquid water droplets become heavy enough and gravity pulls the raindrops back to Earth.
16: You know, that's pretty interesting when you think about it. Using only the sun's energy and the Earth's gravity, God invented a system to continually clean our water.
19: And his system works really well. In 1 year, there's enough clean water that falls on just the land portion of the Earth to cover the entire state of Texas to a depth of 475 feet.
20: You know, and we take a lot of things about the water cycle for granted.
16: Like what, Kendall?
20: Well, did you know that the size of the raindrops is important?
19: Hmm. In what way?
20: Well, if raindrops were any larger, their weight would be too heavy, and their impact would hurt the plants and erode away too much soil. And if they were any smaller, then they'd turn back into vapor before they reached the earth.
16: Hmm.
17: As a matter of fact, scientists have figured out the perfect size for a raindrop. It's 2.5 millimeters, exactly the size of most raindrops.
16: God made them just right.
17: Another amazing thing about clouds is that they help to act as a thermostat for the Earth.
16: A thermostat?
17: Yeah. You know how most houses have a heating and cooling control? Now think about what happens when the sun is shining strong and it's getting warm.
9: Well, there's a lot of evaporation, isn't there?
17: Exactly. And because of the high evaporation, there's more clouds. Well, clouds can reflect away sunlight from hitting the Earth, so things begin to cool down.
9: And when it cools down, there's less evaporation.
17: Which makes fewer clouds, so more sunlight reaches the Earth.
16: Which in turn warms things up.
17: Yes, God has made this intricate system that helps to balance the temperature of the Earth.
9: Boy, that sure tells us just how much the Creator loves us.
17: It sure does, Jim.
9: You know, I know this is going to sound silly, but look at that cloud right up there. Doesn't it look like a big, white, fluffy bunny?
17: Jim, it looks more like the shape of a T-Rex. Look at its front limbs.
16: You're both wrong. It's definitely a bull. See the horns?
17: You know, it's too bad Jonathan and Dylan didn't come out with us.
16: Well, Dylan's had some chores. He's collecting eggs down at the chicken coop.
17: You know, I thought Jonathan said he was going to meet Dylan this morning.
9: Well, maybe he went to help.
16: It's amazing how well the girls hit it off with Bonnie, and yet Jonathan and Dylan have had such a hard time.
17: Hey, speaking of girls, I wonder how they're doing. Weren't they out for a ride of their own this morning?
16: Yeah, they left the stable just before we did.
14: I mean, look how white and fluffy it is. I think it looks like a bunny.
5: Jesse, that cloud looks more like a dinosaur.
14: Well, maybe a T-Rex.
5: There's his hind legs, and those little things are his front arms.
14: Nah, those aren't arms. They look like horns on a bull.
21: Oh, Bonnie, I can't believe this is our last ride together.
5: I'm glad we've gotten to know you.
14: Me too. It's hard to believe I'll be back at college in less than a week.
21: So, Bonnie, what do you want to accomplish at college?
14: That's a great question. For now, I'm just taking general education. But as you know, I love studying animals.
21: Maybe you should become an animal doctor.
14: A veterinarian? I thought seriously about that. But lately, I've really been thinking about becoming an oceanographer. You know, studying sea life. I've really found out how much I'm fascinated by the ocean.
5: Well, hey, Jonathan says that's what he wants to do.
21: An oceanographer? I thought he wanted to study fossils like your dad.
5: Well, he did. Well, but he seems to be going through some sort of ocean thing right now.
14: Well, I can relate to that. My real goal is to become a scientist, a creation scientist.
21: That's awesome.
14: Well, I want to make sure that my life counts for eternity.
21: Mm-hmm.
14: I think that God has given me a love for animals and for science. Maybe he'll allow me to find scientific evidence that will help build Christians' faith.
5: Well, that sounds like what my dad always says.
14: I admire your dad more than he probably realizes. Without creation scientists like him, Christians wouldn't know that the facts fit perfectly with the Bible. And I realize that now it's time for more Christian young people like me to become trained in science and stay strong in our faith.
21: That makes me want to become a scientist.
14: We need young people to become astronomers, biologists, paleontologists, or whatever their passion is.
21: Mm-hmm.
14: We can't let the world be fooled by evolution.
5: Well, you need to come visit our creation museum when it's done. Well, you're going to love it.
14: I definitely will.
21: Cool.
5: Well, hey, look! There's Dylan on Fireball!
14: Dylan!
22: Hey, Bonnie! Girls!
14: Dad said you were down at the chicken coop gathering eggs.
22: I'm finished! I was just on my way out of the barn. Dad wants me to organize the tools next.
21: Dylan! I thought you were supposed to meet Jonathan at 9:30.
14: Jesse, what are you talking about?
21: What is that?
5: Well, it just sounds like a train whistle to me.
21: Bonnie, are those railroad tracks still used?
14: Of course. Matter of fact, the Montana Rail Link passes by here every day at 9:30.
5: Well, then it's right on time.
21: Dylan Buchanan!
5: Look, Jesse.
21: What are you thinking?
22: What?
21: Dylan, what have you done? Let's get out of that street. Dylan, are you trying to kill Jonathan?
22: It's just a joke. Jonathan will jump off the track before the train gets there.
21: Well, what if he doesn't? You'll be a murderer, Dylan.
22: I was just having fun.
21: I've got to beat the train.
5: Boy, do I feel dumb standing on this bridge. It's already 9:35. I'll bet this was a joke and he's standing me up.
21: Jonathan! Jonathan!
5: Jesse, what are you doing here? Don't bring Jesse on the bridge.
21: I won't! Jonathan, listen! There's a train coming!
5: What? This track has been abandoned! A train!
21: That's what I'm saying. This track is still used by...
5: Whoa, it's a long way down. And the river doesn't look so deep.
21: We gotta get off of here right away.
5: Let's go.
22: Jonathan! Jesse!
5: Dylan!
21: What are you doing on the bridge?
22: I came to help.
5: We've gotta get off of here right now.
22: We're gonna have to outrun this thing.
21: Quick, this way.
22: It's already on the bridge. Run as fast as you can. It's catching.
0: catching up!
21: No! We can make it!
0: No! No!
21: Dylan!
0: What are you doing?
21: He fell!
0: I'm stuck!
21: Now what?
0: Oh, just leave me!
22: No. Come on, Jesse, let's help him!
0: There's no time! Dan's a caught on railroad spike! Help me pull!
21: He's free!
0: Let's go! We're too late!
21: Now what?
0: Jump! What?
1: Well, Kendall, you made it back to the stables in one piece.
20: You know, I actually think I'm going to miss this.
16: Kendall, can you pull the saddle?
20: Got it, Buck.
16: Here's the ladies.
3: Hi, fellas.
23: Hey, how's the ride?
1: Honey, it was great.
23: Kendall, I noticed you're not walking bent over as much.
17: Yeah, I think I'm starting to get the hang of it.
21: Dad, we need help.
24: What's going on here, Katie?
23: Well, Dad, just sped off on Dusty to save Jonathan.
25: Save Jonathan?
26: Dad, Dylan told Jonathan to meet him on the railroad trestles.
25: And that's when we heard the train coming, and Jesse rode off to save him.
26: And Dylan followed.
16: Girls, give us your horses. Come on, Jim, let's go.
25: Wait, there they are.
23: Yeah. Oh, praise the Lord, you're alive.
22: You wouldn't believe what we just did.
25: You're all wet.
22: Have we got a story for you guys. Jonathan. Oh, hey, Dylan. I thought I'd help you carry your stuff out here to the car. Well, thanks. I know it may be hard to believe that I'm truly sorry. Yes, it is, Dylan. Yesterday you pretended to be my friend, but it was just another way to set me up. Ever since you came here, I felt like you were better than me, and that I had to prove myself. When you won the gunfight, I just wanted to get back at you. Jonathan, with the way I've been acting, you've had plenty of excuses to get back at me. But you've still tried to be nice. Dylan, to be honest, I would have wanted to be dirty back. But after the gunfight, my mom read from Romans 12:17. It says, not to pay back evil with evil. She challenged me to return your meanness with kindness. So, I guess I've learned a lot this weekend, too. I guess my biggest disappointment was that we had the whole weekend to become friends, and now it's over. I think we could have had some real fun. Another consequence of my sin. Dylan, we can still write and stuff. Maybe we can have you back next summer. Well, then it's a deal. Let's be friends.
25: Jim, did you check to make sure everything is out of our room?
1: Yep, this is the last of it.
25: Well, Sarah and Buck, thank you so much for an awesome weekend.
27: Yeah, it's been great. Oh, it's our pleasure.
16: Again, I apologize for Dylan's behavior. Believe me, I think he's learned that what he did was not okay.
22: You got that right.
1: Well, Parks and Brennans, I guess it's time to get back to building the Creation Museum.
16: We'll sure be excited to see that project finished. It's an important work you're doing.
27: It sure is. Reminds me of that verse we read at dinner that first night.
25: You mean Romans 1:20?
27: Yeah. For the invisible things of him from the creation of the world are clearly seen, being understood by the things that are made, even his eternal power and Godhead, so that they are without excuse. Your work is going to show the evidence that's all around us.
25: Boy, we've sure seen the evidence of the Creator this weekend. There's been so many little things to show us how creative God really is. I guess that's why at the end of Romans 1:20 it says, they are without excuse.
16: That's interesting. So if in their hearts they know there's a God, why do they hide the truth?
25: I know the answer to that one. They know that if there really is a God that created them, they'd have to follow by his rules. So since they'd rather rebel and do things their own way, they find reasons not to believe.
26: And then they get caught up in their rebellion. Well, as a matter of fact, after Romans 1:20, it lists all the horrible ways that people rebel after they deny that the Lord exists.
27: That's why a ministry like yours is going to be so important.
16: Speaking of that, our family has something we want to give you. Jim,
1: what's this?
27: It's a check to help you with the cost of construction.
1: Oh, my. This is a lot. Kendall, look.
20: What a wonderful gift.
25: Wow. Oh, it sure is. Well, your generosity will be put to good use. We're hoping that the museum will change many lives.
16: We know it will.
1: Hey, where's Jesse?
25: Well, she and Bonnie went down to the stables. Jesse wanted to say one last goodbye to Dusty.
20: Perfect. Hey, Jonathan, did you put the tape player in Jesse's backpack?
22: Yep, it's going to go off in about 2 minutes.
20: And you put the...
16: What are you two up to?
20: If you want to find out, follow us. But be quiet.
26: Well, Dusty, I'm going to miss you. You've been a great horse.
25: You two have been through a lot together.
26: Do you hear that?
25: Yeah, it's coming from my backpack.
26: What is it?
25: I don't know. It sounds from...
21: A rattlesnake!
0: Don't throw it at me!
21: I didn't mean to!
0: Wait!
25: It's just a rubber snake.
26: Oh. And the sound was coming from this tape player. You guys!
21: terrible.
16: You two may be city boys, but you know how to scare the love of nature into someone.
25: Nice job, Dad and Jonathan.
27: You guys have been so much fun.
19: Well, guys, we better get on the road. Kendall?
2: Yeah, let's go. Head them out. We're headed home.
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Chapter 13, Child Stealing Amma. Another event at this time brought even more happiness to Amy and the other women of the Starry Cluster. It was Arulai's baptism. It had been more than 2 years since Arulai had set down her water jar to listen to the Starry Cluster sing and preach on the streets of her village. Now, finally, her father had given his permission for her to be baptized. A very tolerant Hindu man might allow a female in his family to read a Bible. He might even allow her to pray a little. But to be baptized was different. To a Hindu, baptism marked the point of no return. It was the total, final way to break caste. And yet, Arulai's father had given his approval for his daughter's baptism. Amy was truly amazed. After a year away from Panavalai, it was a glorious return. The very morning Amy arrived back, God had led a small child out of the temple right into Amy's lap. And now Arulai had been baptized with the full permission of her father. These were things Amy had been praying about for a long time. But soon afterwards, they came dangerously close to being undone. Arul Dasan, Arulai's cousin, had joined the men's equivalent of the Starry Cluster, which Iyer Walker had formed. After Arulai's baptism, Iyer Walker felt strongly that Arulai and her cousin should have the opportunity to visit with their families, and so he set about making the arrangements. Fortunately, he knew one of the chief elders of the village, a man with considerable authority. The man was now old, but in earlier years, he had turned to an Englishman for help with a situation. As a result, he was open to helping other English people in return for the kindness and favor that had been shown him. Iyer Walker met with the old man, who gave his word the children would be safe if they came to visit their families again. Unfortunately, the old man had underestimated the anger of the people in the village toward Christians. No sooner had the bandy carrying Arulai, her cousin, and Iyer Walker entered the village than a riot broke out. The bandy was tipped on its side and the driver dragged out and beaten with sticks. Iyer Walker was abused and pelted with rocks. In the midst of all the confusion, the two children disappeared. As rocks bounced off him, Iyer Walker prayed hard. Without some help, it seemed unlikely that he or the driver would make it out of the village alive, and certainly not with the children. Suddenly, everything fell silent. The rocks stopped crashing against Iyer Walker, and the sticks stopped pounding on the driver. All eyes turned in the direction of a man standing under a nearby veranda. Iyer Walker recognized the man as the son of the village elder. With all the authority of his father, he barked out orders, and amazingly, the crowd obeyed. Most were told to leave the area, which they quickly did. Then another man appeared, holding Arulai and Arul Dasan roughly by the back of their clothes. He let the children go, and they came running back to Iyer Walker. The young man ordered the bandy to be tipped back upright. Iyer Walker hurriedly loaded the children into the back of the uprighted bandy and guarded them from behind. The driver dragged himself from the ground where he lay bleeding and crawled into the front of the bandy. The young man waved them on. The driver flicked his whip and the oxen turned slowly and headed out the village gate. When they got back to Panavalai, Amy was shocked by what had happened.
She had thought they had a good relationship, with Arulai's father in particular, and that he would be glad to see his daughter. Amy was still learning just how much every aspect of Hindu life was ruled by caste. As it turned out, when Arulai's father gave his permission for her to be baptized, it meant he was washing his hands of her completely. Attempting to get Arulai and him to talk to each other was impossible. It would be breaking caste for him to even acknowledge he had a Christian daughter. Fortunately, no permanent harm was done by the visit, and both of the children were safe. Neither Amy nor Iyer Walker knew it at the time, but both Arulai and her cousin Arul Dasan would play vital roles in the amazing events that were just beginning to unfold around them. All Amy knew at that moment was that she had a feeling something big was going to happen. She just didn't know what it was. Chapter 14. Tied Feet. The Tamil language has an old saying, children tie the mother's feet. It means that when a woman becomes a mother, she is no longer free to do all the things she had done before. It is though her feet are tied together and she cannot go far from home. Amy did not want to be a mother with tied feet, but by June 1902, she was mother to Jewel of Victory, another teenage girl named Jewel of Life, Arulai, Preena, and four other baby girls who had been given to her for one reason or another, mostly because they were girls and not valued in Indian society. Amazingly, all of this responsibility hadn't slowed Amy down. Her feet were definitely not tied. She took the eight girls with her wherever she went. They all bobbed along together in the bandy, rolled out their sleeping mats side by side in the tent, and sang songs and read in quiet moments between preaching events. It seemed that Amy had enough energy to do it all. That is, until July, when Arulai became seriously ill again on one of their journeys. The illness started with headaches and fever, and Arulai was soon diagnosed as having typhoid fever, a sure killer of children in that part of India. Amy and Arulai, along with the other girls and the women of the Starry Cluster, rushed back to Panavalai. When they arrived, an around-the-clock team was set up to nurse Arulai. For the next 3 months, everything centered around caring for her in the hope she would be one of the few children who recovered from typhoid. Amy was never far from her bedside, praying for her or singing to her. Despite all the care, however, Arulai caught pneumonia as well. When her temperature plummeted to 95 degrees Fahrenheit, Amy called the doctor. After he examined Arulai thoroughly, the doctor pulled Amy aside. His eyes were sad. Gently placing his hand on Amy's arm, he spoke, "You're going to have to prepare yourself to give her up." Amy was heartbroken. She loved Arulai as she would have loved her own daughter. More than anything else, she wanted her to get better. Yet the doctor had seen hundreds of cases of children with typhoid fever and knew that when they got this sick, death was certain. Amy sat with Arulai, holding her hand tightly hour after hour. She prayed and prayed that God would perform a miracle. Days passed, and Amy began to wonder whether Arulai wasn't a little stronger than she had been the day before. Then Arulai opened her eyes and asked for water. Soon she was able to lift her head off the pillow. Bit by bit, she was getting better. Amy's prayers had been answered. It was like having her daughter back from the dead. As Arulai continued to recover, Amy began to think. With the eight children all in one place, a lot of things were much simpler and more organized. With less time spent traveling, the older girls had settled into a routine of helping the younger ones with their reading and math.
The meals were also a lot easier to prepare in a cooking hut than over an open fire at the side of the road. And, of course, the children were a lot safer. Living together in the house, they had much less chance of being robbed or beaten than when they were camped at the side of the road out in the countryside. As much as she liked to travel and share the gospel message, Amy could see that it made more sense for her to settle down and raise the 8 girls. On the other hand, Amy was not one for doing the easy thing. There were hundreds of thousands of people in the district who needed to hear about Jesus Christ. There were also other temple children, like Prina, who needed to be rescued, and there were new converts who needed to be taught more about the Christian faith. It was very difficult for Amy to think of exchanging all of that for being an ama. Mothering was not traditional missionary work, but was it wrong to think of being a mother to these girls God had so obviously sent to her? Could that be the real missionary work he had for her in India? Amy wrestled with the question as she nursed Arulai back to full health. Could she be a good ama to the children and still keep up the same breakneck pace she always had? Or did God want the children to tie her feet? The more she prayed about it, the more she knew the right answer. It was time to settle down and give the girls a home. Amy discussed the issue with the other women of the Starry Cluster. They too agreed that it was time for Amy to stay home and be a ma to the girls. They also pointed out that it was time to find a larger home to live in. With 15 people piled into the house in Panavalai, there wasn't much spare room to move around in. But where would they go to find someplace larger? There certainly wasn't anywhere large enough around Panavalai. Besides, who would want a group of caste-breaking Christian women harboring runaway girls for a neighbor? No Hindu in his right mind would want this group living next door. No sooner had the women started thinking about where they might go to find more living space than the answer came. When Iyer Walker had taught the Bible students at Donover, he had been filling in for a missionary who was visiting Australia. But the missionary had never returned to India, and the Bible students desperately needed a permanent teacher. The Bible school was run by the Church Missionary Society, and the group begged their old chairman, Iyer Walker, to come back to Donover and take over the Bible school. If he did, he could have the run of the entire school compound and do with it as he saw fit. Iyer Walker decided to accept their invitation the same week that Amy and the Starry Cluster started praying for God to lead them to a new home. Of course, Iyer Walker invited Amy and the Starry Cluster to move with him and his wife to the Bible school at Donover, and the women gladly agreed to go along. It was a perfect solution in so many ways. The mud huts at the school were in great need of work, and the land itself was dusty and uncared for. It had been a long time since anyone had done any gardening on the property. But Donover was a safe place to raise children. The village had been founded over 50 years before. In 1827, Charles Renius, an early missionary from Prussia, had been very successful in his work in the south of India. He was one of the first men to think about educating Indian women, and he spoke out against the caste system, which he saw as a way to keep poor people from ever improving themselves. Because of his views, Renius had encouraged new converts to break caste, and many of them did. Of course, this led to many problems. Christians were drugged, beaten, or starved to death by their families. The lucky ones were thrown out of their villages and told never to return. But where would they go? Charles Renius wrote to his supporters in Europe asking for help. Money was sent, and tracts of unused land were bought and called villages of refuge.
Count Doan, a nobleman in Europe, sent money to set up one of these villages, and Charles Rennius had named the new village Doanover after him. Most of the people who now lived in the village had all but forgotten their Christian heritage, but the village was still a safe, wonderful place to raise children. It was well off the main traffic routes that passed through the district. Despite Doanover's being out of the way, within about a 5-mile radius were about 50 other villages. Amy and the Starry Cluster had a huge mission field to tend within just a couple hours' bandy ride from Doanover. As soon as RLI was well enough, the women and girls made the move. The Starry Cluster's few possessions were loaded onto a bullock cart for the trip west to Doanover. The women all knew the place well. After all, the whole Starry Cluster had spent the previous year there with Iyer Walker, although Amy hadn't had as many children then. Finally, the Bible school came into view. A low mud brick wall circled the entire compound. A bungalow was on the property, as well as a row of small rooms, each with a single window. There was also a whitewashed church where Iyer Walker would hold his teaching sessions. As the group approached the school, Amy was grateful that earlier inhabitants of the property had planted a row of tamarind trees. The trees had now grown into a line of majestic shade trees. Apart from the tamarind trees, nothing else useful was growing. The soil was as dry as sawdust. It would take a lot of work to get the school compound to match the plans Amy had for it. Amy and the Starry Cluster moved into the bungalow, which was to be their new home. They had scarcely unpacked when Amy had to leave for 6 weeks. She had promised to join Iyer Walker in leading a series of Christian meetings in Trivandrum on the southwest coast of India. Amy loved being by the sea again. It reminded her of the many days she had roamed the seashore as a child back in Ireland. Iyer Walker and Amy were the two guest speakers, though many times they were more like guest yellers. With more than 2,000 people present, they had no other way to amplify their voices than to yell as loud as they could while they spoke. It was an interesting experience for Amy. It was the first time she had been out of the Tamil region of India in 7 years, and she often had to use an interpreter to speak to people attending the meetings. She hadn't realized how used to speaking the Tamil language she'd become. She also hadn't realized how a mother felt being away from her children for 6 weeks. She had left Panimal in charge of the children and the Starry Cluster, so she wasn't worried about their well-being, but she missed them all very much. Amy couldn't wait to get back to her new home, and when she arrived, many little arms were outstretched to welcome her. Finally, she knew this was the work God had given her to do in India. He had tied her feet, and she was glad. Although many other groups asked her to be their guest speaker, Amy never left Doanover without the children again. There was so much to do at Doanover, and the first year sped quickly by. The Starry Cluster continued to preach in the nearby countryside. But Amy's days were taken up with teaching the older children and tending to the babies. Iyer Walker helped out whenever he could, and he was always there to give Amy advice when she asked for it. Amy felt as though she had her own big brother to lean on. But Iyer Walker had his own personal problems to deal with. His wife was very sick, and he had been advised to take her back to England for a year of rest. Reluctantly, in November 1903, he left Doanover for England. For the first time since becoming a missionary, Amy, a single woman, had to carry the entire weight of the ministry alone. We hope you've enjoyed Amy Carmichael, Rescuer of Precious Gems by Janet and Jeff Benj, this selection from the best-selling Christian Heroes Then and Now series.
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1: Have you ever noticed how unjust life can be? You do your very best to be a good person, but it seems, in spite of your best efforts to live well, to be decent, you're always getting the short end of the stick. You're the one who seems to have all the problems. Your life is the one coming apart at the seams, and some days you wonder where God went when you needed him most. You might want to listen to today's program, because in just a moment, I'll show you where God went.

0: You know, if anybody ever had a reason to argue with God, it would probably be an ancient man by the name of Job. You'll find his name attached to a book of the Bible, the Book of Job, and the story that book tells is pretty amazing. It's amazing enough that it's been the go-to book for people who suffer for thousands of years. And this is the way the book starts, right in the opening passage in verse 1. It says, "There was a man in the land of Uz, whose name was Job, and that man was blameless and upright, and one who feared God and shunned evil." Now, honestly, I don't know how many people you can actually describe like that. I mean, really, how many of us could be described as perfectly blameless? I mean, just try running for public office, and your opponent would delight to show you in very graphic terms that you are not blameless. And yet, according to the sacred record, that's what Job was. He was blameless and upright, a godly man who stayed away from evil. So, of course, you'd expect that somebody that good would have an amazing life, right? You'd expect that things went well for him, that God would always smile on his day, because good people always have enjoyable lives, don't they? And evil people always have terrible lives. Except, you and I both know it doesn't work like that. Good people suffer all the time. And bad people seem to get away with murder, and I mean sometimes literally. It's almost like the universe doesn't care. It doesn't matter if you're good or bad. I don't know if you remember that book from some years ago, Harold Kushner's bestseller, When Bad Things Happen to Good People. That book sold millions of copies, and for a very good reason. The title tells the truth. It demolishes all the fairy tales. Good people suffer, and sometimes bad people don't. And I'm guessing that's probably the reason so many people find the book of Job intriguing. It deals in reality. In spite of the fact that Job was good, he got absolutely hammered by a series of unbelievable disasters. First, he loses all his animals, which in those days was the same as losing your bank account or your business. In essence, Job went broke. So his story really speaks to people who lost their shirt in 2008, or back in the 1981 crash, or if you're old enough, the 1929 crash. The point is, Job's story is still relevant, even though it happened thousands of years ago. Then, after he loses his animals, his employees are murdered by two different bands of marauders. So now Job loses all his staff. And if that wasn't bad enough, there's a third disaster. His children are at a party, and the house caves in on them, and every single one of his kids dies. Now, if you ask me, that is not the kind of stuff that should happen to good and godly people. That's the stuff that should happen to people that are evil, right? We want bad people to suffer and good people to do well. And sometimes we want it to be that way so badly that when bad things actually happen to someone, we go looking for reasons they deserve it. We tell ourselves, oh, they must have done something, or this wouldn't have happened. It's kind of like that story when Jesus heals a blind man, and his disciples assume that his parents must have done something bad, because why else would somebody suffer like that? And think back to the devastating earthquake that hit Haiti just a few years ago. Within a day, it seems, there were people saying that the Haitians probably had it coming. It must have been their sins that brought that on the island nation. It must have been their association with voodoo. It must have been something, because why else would it happen? Do you remember the huge tsunami that pounded the coastline of Southeast Asia? I mean, the one before Fukushima? Someone suggested that one of the massive waves actually looked like the name Allah in Arabic when you looked at it from the sky. And the implication was that God was punishing those people for something they did. And after the massive earthquake and tsunami that hit Japan, it didn't take long for stories to start circulating that somehow this was God's way of punishing bad people. They must have done something. I mean, why else would it happen? And that's human nature. We love to think that people who suffer must have done something wrong, and sometimes I actually wonder if we say that to make ourselves feel better about not helping them. Oh, they had it coming, didn't they? Or maybe it's because we want to believe that we must be on high moral ground if these things didn't happen to us. Those people suffered and we didn't, so we must be pretty good. But go back and pay attention to the story of Job. There is a reason this book has captured our imagination for thousands of years, because Job did nothing to bring those tragedies on his family. He was innocent. He lived an exemplary life. In fact, he was so good that God actually brags about him. Just listen to this. This is verse 8 of chapter 1. Then the Lord said to Satan, "Have you considered my servant Job, that there is none like him on the earth, a blameless and upright man, one who fears God and shuns evil?" Now think about that. How many people do you think God brags about? I mean, can you imagine God saying that about you? How many people does God point to and say, "This is a great example of someone who loves me. This is a great example of someone who's doing things right"? I mean, how often do you think that happens? Job's life was so spotless that God actually uses him as an example of what's right in our world. But in spite of that, in spite of the highest accolades of heaven, Job still loses it all. He loses his business, his kids, eventually even his health. The story tells us that he ends up sitting on the ground covered with sores, and even his wife finally gives up. "Why didn't you just curse God and die?" she says. So, if something could go wrong, it did go wrong. And if anybody ever had a reason to argue with God, it was Job. He was one of those very few people who seems to have a legitimate complaint. And maybe you feel like you have a legitimate complaint. Maybe you've done your very best to live a decent life and it all still falls apart. Maybe in spite of always doing the right thing, even when it costs you something to do it, maybe you're suffering or doing without. Maybe it's tempting to think that good living doesn't pay off. Maybe you're tempted to think that it just isn't worth it. Maybe you're tired and you feel like God hasn't kept up his end of the bargain. You've been good, I mean, as good as can be expected, but it doesn't really seem like God is being good. So in just a moment, we're going to start looking for some real answers, and I think you'll be surprised by what we find. But just before that, I want you to hear more about our world-class Discover Bible School, because it's really one of the best opportunities you'll ever come across. So hang tight. I'll be right back.
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0: Now that we've come back from the break, let me ask you kind of a personal question. Have you ever been tempted to argue with God? Now, if you have, you certainly wouldn't be the first. I've been there, I've done it, and so have millions of other people. To you, it seems like you've been keeping your end of the bargain. You've led a decent, productive life. You've treated people the way you want to be treated, and you've kept all the promises you've ever made. But in spite of that, your life comes apart. Now, if you had a chance to discuss the matter with God, I mean, stand right in front of his throne and plead your case, I want to ask you this. Would you do it? Would you show up for that appointment? Now, you might want to think carefully about your answer, because I'm talking about standing in the presence of Almighty God. You're not muttering and shaking your fist at him from a safe distance. You're standing in front of him. And under those circumstances, how confident would you be? How solid do you think your case would seem? Remember, this is God. He can see right through you. You're not going to fool him. You're not going to be able to spin the facts. You're going to have to deal in hardcore reality. And if you've ever wondered how that meeting might go, you can read about it in the book of Job, because he actually got that opportunity. When his world fell apart, he got to take it up with God. So he had some idea of what that meeting would be like. And maybe that's also part of the fascinating grip this book has on us. We've got this human being, a live, real human being who gets an audience with God. And how exactly do you have a discussion with God? What do you say? How do you present your case? According to Job chapter 9, he really had to wrestle with that. Here's what it says in verse 14. How then can I answer him and choose my words to reason with him? For though I were righteous, I could not answer him. I would beg mercy of my judge. Now, honestly, I think if it came right down to it, if I really got an audience with God, I would probably come to the same conclusion. It's tempting to think that I would be brave enough to argue with God, especially if my life is hard. But if it actually happened, would I really be that brave? If I had to look into God's face, knowing He sees all and knows all, how brave would I be? By the sounds of it, Job had some grasp of how that encounter with God might play out. He finds himself at a loss for words, and then he admits something fascinating. Listen to this now, Job 9, verse 20. Though I were righteous, my own mouth would condemn me. Though I were blameless, it would prove me perverse. I am blameless, yet I do not know myself. So just how well do you know yourself? Well enough to argue with God? Well enough to make the case that you've never done anything wrong? I've sometimes wondered, especially when I'm suffering, why God doesn't just wipe out all the evil on the planet. Why doesn't He just push the reset button and make this world a better place to live? But then I thought about that a little bit more, and I've had to ask a very hard question. If God were to wipe out everything evil, where would I like Him to start? And where would I like Him to finish? I mean, some targets are obvious, right? You want God to deal with Al-Qaeda. You want God to deal with child pornographers. You want Him to get rid of dictators and serial killers. But where do you want Him to stop? How much evil do you want Him to get rid of? Are you willing for Him to come and look at your life? I think I'm blameless, Job said, but I have to admit, I don't know myself. Now that's important. He's admitting that he doesn't have the intellectual capacity to argue with God. He doesn't even have the vocabulary or the experience to have the discussion. And on top of that, he has this sneaking hunch he might not be as blameless as he thinks. And the truth is, none of us really knows ourselves. We might think we're blameless, but in the throne room of God, would you dare to assume it? You see, we've got this big problem. Human beings have been disconnected from God. We have spent so many generations living in a broken world that we actually have lost the ability to look at ourselves objectively. We see evil when it's somebody else, but when it comes to us, we're very good at justifying. Our moral barometer has been compromised by selfishness. The heart is deceitful above all things, the Bible says, and desperately wicked. Who can know it? Not one of us can be absolutely certain that we've got a grasp of our own moral condition. Can you be absolutely sure that you know where you stand in relation to God? I mean, if God were trying to eliminate everything wicked, everything, are you confident you'd make the cut? I mean, just think about all the stuff that qualifies as evil. It's just not the bad stuff that makes the 10 o'clock news, not just serial killers and rapists. It's everything in the 10 commandments. You shall not kill, you shall not steal, you shall not commit adultery. I mean, let's be honest, how are you doing with the list? And if the list isn't hard enough, Jesus actually raises the bar. He expands on it in Matthew 5, where he says, "You have heard it was said to those of old, you shall not murder, and whoever murders will be in danger of the judgment. But I say to you that whoever is angry with his brother without a cause shall be in danger of the judgment." Now, I hope you're really paying attention, because God's standard is very high. The act of murder isn't just killing someone with a gun or a knife. You can actually kill with your anger. In fact, the Bible says in 1 John 3:15 that whoever hates his brother is a murderer. So the moral bar that God sets is very high. And let's be really honest. Do you think you could pass the test? If God started to wipe out all the evil people, I know I'm not going to make the cut. I might think I'm blameless, but evil has become so pervasive, we're so used to it, that we can't really say we know. Our perception is just too corrupt. Our moral bar is just way too low. So knowing that, do you think you'd really want to take a chance on a face-to-face meeting with God? We're going to take a short break, and when I come back, I'll show you that there actually is a way that you can boldly walk into God's throne room in spite of who you are, in spite of what you've done, in spite of all that stuff that drives a wedge between you and a holy God. I'm going to show you how to bridge the massive gap that exists between you and Him, and I don't think you're going to want to miss this.
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0: Today we're talking about how human beings have this tendency to try and find blame when bad things happen to good people. And we're also talking about the fact that sometimes when bad things happen to us, we want to shake our fist at God. And usually we feel like we have the right to be angry because we feel like we lived our lives right. We did everything we could to be honest and decent and hardworking. So on the surface, it seems like we have a good reason to argue with God, that Job had a good reason to argue with God. The Bible says he was blameless and upright, and the Bible doesn't say that about very many people. Yet Job loses it all. So you can imagine that Job wants to talk to God, but he isn't actually sure that he has the competency to do it. Now, listen carefully to the way Job describes his own situation, because I think you're going to find this interesting. In Job 9:32, he's talking about God, and he says, For he is not a man as I am, that I may answer him and we should go to court together. And you know, Job kind of has a point there. How do you argue with God? How do you fight a court case against him? You know you're going to lose, because how do you match wits with an almighty creator? So you might want to consider getting a lawyer, someone to help with your case, but where are you going to find that? And now listen to the next thing he says in verse 33. He says, Nor is there any mediator between us who may lay his hand on us both. Job couldn't think of anybody to help him. He knew he needed a lawyer. He knew he needed representation. But who in the world can be a go-between in negotiations with God? I mean, how do you go to arbitration when one party is never wrong? Who could possibly stand between Job and God and understand both sides of the situation? Who would qualify as a mediator between a human sinner and Almighty God? Who could bridge that gap? For unto us a child is born, the Bible says. Unto us a son is given. Unto who? Unto us, the human race. That's the answer to Job's problem. Jesus is given to us. The second person of the Godhead becomes a human being. Even though we don't deserve it, the Father made a huge sacrifice by sending his son. And it wasn't a temporary loan. God really gave him to us for all time. There's one member of the Godhead who took on human nature, and even after the resurrection, as he comes back from the dead, he's still in human form. So now, thousands of years later, God the Son is still one of us. He's still a member of our race. He is God, and he is man, and that makes him the perfect mediator. He's the person Job's looking for, someone who can lay one hand on you and the other hand on God. If you've ever wondered why Jesus became human, this is one good reason. We needed help. We needed a mediator. And because he joined our race, Jesus really understands what it's like to be human. He gets it when bad things happen to good people. Just look at his life. The Bible says he went around doing good. He was a good person. But we told lies about him. We whipped him like a common criminal. He healed the sick and loved people that no one would love. But we called for his blood and we nailed him to a cross. So yes, Jesus gets what it's like to live on this planet. He's been hungry, he's been thirsty, he's been tired, he's been lonely. He's been ridiculed, he's been hated, he knows what it's like. And because of that, he is uniquely qualified to bridge the gap between you and God. The Bible says we do not have a high priest who cannot sympathize with our weakness, but was in all points tempted as we are, yet without sin. Let us therefore come boldly to the throne of grace that we may obtain mercy and find grace to help in time of need. Jesus is the answer to Job's problem, and he's the answer to yours. He's fully God, but at the same time fully human, and he offers you the chance to come boldly into the throne room of grace and find the help you need. And when you come to that throne, you're going to discover that God has been able to drop his argument against you. Not because he didn't have a case, but because of what Jesus accomplished at the cross. God completely understands what it means to be human, what it's like to live in this broken world. He understands disappointment, and he completely understands injustice. It makes him the perfect mediator. It makes him able to bridge the gap between heaven's perfection and, well, you. It kind of reminds me of an old story about Dwight Moody, you know, the famous evangelist from the 1800s. Apparently, he was taking public transit one day when this drunk guy gets on the car and staggers around looking for a seat. And of course, all the respectable passengers weren't really crazy about having a wino sit down anywhere near them. So they started treating him coldly. As he staggered around, he actually started stepping on their toes. And that was the straw that broke the camel's back, because the irritated passengers start demanding, "Hey, bus driver, throw this guy off." But as the protests mounted, as the crowd got angry, Dwight Moody got out of his seat and said, "No, no, no, people. Let this man sit down and be quiet." And at that moment, the drunk turned to Mr. Moody and grabbed him by the hand and said, "Oh, thank you. I see you know what it's like to be drunk." Well, Moody probably didn't know what it was like. And I'm absolutely sure Jesus never sinned. But he does know what it's like to be tempted. And he does know what it's like to face disappointment. And he does know what it's like to live here. He understands what you're facing. And as you stagger your way into his presence looking for a seat, he holds out his hand and invites you to sit right down next to him. You know, Job complained that God seemed unapproachable. But in Jesus, we can see he was wrong. In the remaining moments I have with you today, I want you to listen again to Job's complaint, and I'll show you what I mean. Job said, "He is not a man as I am, that I may answer him, and that we should go to court together." Well, Job was wrong, because God really did become a man. Now, Job couldn't have known that thousands of years in advance, but when Jesus came, he showed us what God is like. There's no question our sins have damaged this world, that we have driven a wedge between us and God. But we need to understand that that separation breaks God's heart. And because we couldn't make a move in his direction, he made a move in ours. He became like us, fully human, but still God. And that makes it possible for you to step into his presence. Listen again to Job. "Nor is there any mediator between us who may lay his hand on us both." Again, Job is wrong. There is a mediator. There is someone who can grab you with one hand and grab God with the other, and he can bring you together. There is one mediator between God and men, the Bible says in 1 Timothy 2, and it's the man, Jesus Christ. Now, if you don't mind, I'd like to ask you something very personal. I know that sometimes life is hard, and when that happens, it's easy to feel like God is a million miles away, but don't you believe it. He's done everything in his power to move closer to you, and he's hoping you'll move closer to him. He really does love you. For God so loved the world that he gave his only begotten Son. And right now, through Jesus, he's asking you to take a step closer to him. And personally, I think you'd be crazy not to accept the offer. Yeah, sometimes you don't deserve the problems you have. Sometimes you are innocent. At least, that's the way it seems. And you can know God's been watching, and he's promised to set the record straight. But in the meantime, you still need Jesus. I'm Sean Boonstra. Thanks for listening to The Voice of Prophecy.
1: 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Answers to help you make sense of the chaos in today's world? Answers to the deepest questions in life, like, how can I know that Jesus was real? Was he more than a man? And how do I even know the stories of his time on earth are true? How can I know that the Bible is something that I can believe today? And questions like, if the Bible is true, well, what happens next after this life? 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

0: Judy and I attended a home and garden show. We met a man at a booth who was dressed, suggesting that he was connected to agriculture somehow. Blue jeans and hat, and, well, he just looked it. His dad had had a farm east of Denver, which was broken up years ago with the development of Denver International Airport. Land was taken from the middle of the farm to build a new highway, so use of the farm just wasn't practical anymore. But he loved the farm. If I'd win $50 million on the lottery, he said, I'd go farming till it's all gone. Yeah, well, as they say, you can take the boy out of the farm, but you can't take the farm out of the boy. A passion for the farm was instilled within his being. Did you know that Jesus has a passion instilled in his being? He wants you to be in heaven with him. He died to save you. Well, you say he might do that for somebody else, but surely not for me. Yes, for you. Will you let him take you there? This is Rod Bieber with Seed Time and Harvest.
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2: Parents who had success in raising spiritually strong young adults actually viewed it as their job, not the church, not the pastor, not the church school. It was their job to open the Word of God, to teach them of Jesus, to win their souls. The first consideration of parents should be to work for the salvation of their children. It is perilous to leave this solemn duty in the hands of others.
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1: Welcome to the Meaningful Signs of the Times program, which is sponsored by the Atlantic Seventh-day Adventist Church. My name is Pastor Steve, and I will be your host for this journey into the Bible. The Bible is infinite in its wisdom and knowledge, and as we go through this journey together, you may not agree with everything that I say. So I encourage you to be like the faithful Bereans who searched the scriptures to see if what Paul was saying was true. And it's a good idea to have your Bible handy, as we will cite many Bible references. And if you need a transcript of this message, you can contact me at PastorSteve@netins.net, and I will repeat this address at the end of the message. Our program is modeled after the sons of Issachar, a tribe of Israel, with the commendation that they understood the signs of the times. As our name suggests, we're very interested in the second coming or advent of Jesus. And while there are many teachings on the specific signs, which can cause fear and concern, our intention is to educate people on the nature of the signs so that they can be prepared for what is happening and will happen in the world prior to the return of Christ. Our program today is titled The Sermon on the Mount, Part 11. We explored in the last message the how we are to hallow the name of God. In this message, we will explore what it means to honor the kingdom of God. We'll start by once again reviewing the text that includes the Lord's Prayer, Matthew chapter 6, verses 7 through 15. And when you pray, do not use vain repetitions as the heathens do, for they think that they will be heard for the many words. Therefore, do not be like them. For your Father knows the things you have need of before you ask him. In this manner, therefore, pray. Our Father in heaven, hallowed be your name. Your kingdom come. Your will be done on earth as it is in heaven. Give us this day our daily bread, and forgive us our debts as we forgive our debtors. And do not lead us into temptation, but deliver us from the evil one. For yours is the kingdom and the power and the glory forever. Amen. For if you forgive men their trespasses, your heavenly Father will also forgive you. But if you do not forgive men their trespasses, neither will your Father forgive your trespasses. The word kingdom has a dual meaning. The kingdom can refer to the territory that comprises the kingdom, or it can refer to the authority of the ruler over the kingdom. Webster gives us this very definition in his 1828 edition. The territory or country subject to a king, an undivided territory under the dominion of a king or monarch, government, rule, supreme administration. It's important that we understand the distinction. The Jews at the time of Jesus thought that the kingdom referred to a physical kingdom that would replace the Romans and set them free. But Jesus came preaching the kingdom in an entirely different manner. Jesus rejected the idea of a physical kingdom, for he told Pilate that his kingdom was not of this world, John 18:36. Jesus had the other aspect of the kingdom in mind when he said in Matthew chapter 4, verse 17, "Repent, for the kingdom of heaven is at hand." Jesus knew that his physical kingdom was going to come in the future when the sin issue had been settled once and for all. So Jesus was preaching about the spiritual aspect of the kingdom of God, which had to do with God's authority. In other words, people had to have their hearts in the right place in order to be proper citizens in the kingdom that was to come. The Jewish leaders showed that their hearts were not in the right place when they were plotting against Jesus out of jealousy. And it was a result of this jealousy for power that caused the people to rise up in rebellion against the Romans, causing them to ultimately lose their land. Jesus tried to warn them of the consequence of their rebellion when in Luke 13:35, he said, "Look, your house is left to you desolate. I tell you, you will not see me until the time comes when you will say, 'Blessed is he who comes in the name of the Lord.'" The constitution of the coming kingdom of God is the moral law of God, which is expressed in the Ten Commandments, which are eternal and have not nor ever will be done away with. The Ten Commandments are encapsulated in the two great commandments spoken by Jesus in Matthew 22, verses 36 and 40. "Teacher, which is the greatest commandment of the law?" And Jesus said to him, "Love the Lord your God with all your heart, with all your soul, and with all your mind. This is the first and greatest commandment. The second is like it. Love your neighbor as yourself. All the law and the prophets depend on these two commandments." The fulfillment of the moral law of God is to always walk in selfless love to others, for this is the very character of God. In other words, every aspect of the kingdom of God is based in selfless love. God wants to express his selfless love to other beings who will in return express their selfless love to God for all that God is and for what he has blessed them with. So the authority of God is based in love. God derives his authority from the fact that he is the creator who created us. Thus, we need to acknowledge him as our creator and love him for the great love that he has shown us. First, in the tender and intimate manner in which we were created, Genesis chapter 2, verses 7 and 8. "And the Lord God formed man of the dust of the ground and breathed into his nostrils the breath of life, and man became a living being. And the Lord God planted a garden eastward in Eden, where he put the man whom he had formed." And then later, after mankind had fallen, God sent his son to die in our place so that we could be redeemed back to God and be made ready to be in his glorious kingdom for all eternity. John 3:16. "For God so loved the world that he gave his only begotten son, that whosoever believes in him should not perish, but have everlasting life." God was willing to share his authority with man as he gave Adam dominion over the creation in Genesis 1:28. "Then God blessed them, and God said to them, 'Be fruitful and multiply. Fill the earth and subdue it. Have dominion over the fish of the sea, over the birds of the air, and over every living thing that moves on the earth.'" But man forfeited this dominion when he disobeyed God, and Satan usurped the dominion given to man. The course of humanity became very dark to the point that God had to destroy mankind for the evil that they perpetually indulged in during the Great Flood. And even after the Flood, humanity still rebelled against God by building the Tower of Babel that was to be the center for their false religion. God scattered the people over the earth, but they carried the seeds of their false religion with them as they developed their gods and goddesses that excluded the true God. The world was cast in spiritual darkness. God then brought the children of Israel out of their bondage in Egypt to form a kingdom ruled by the authority of God. This kingdom was to be a light for the other kingdoms, but Israel would constantly reject God to worship the gods of their neighbors. God eventually sent his own son into the world as a great light to lead people out of the darkness, but even then, many opposed and rejected Jesus. The battle between the light and the darkness, between the authority of God and the authority of Satan, has continued to this day. Each person must make the decision of which authority that they will submit to during their life. Which brings us to the question of why it's so hard for people to submit to the authority of God. The answer lies in the condition of the heart. Here are some references that address the hardness of people's hearts. Jeremiah 17:9. "The heart is deceitful above all things and desperately wicked. Who can know it?" And in Jeremiah 5:23, "But this people has a defiant and rebellious heart. They have revolted and departed." God was constantly pleading with the people to soften their hearts toward him so that he could bless them. But they consistently rejected God and thereby experienced the curses that will come with disobedience. God therefore proposed to soften their hearts for them as the following references describe. That's in Ezekiel chapter 11, verses 19 and 20. "Then I will give them one heart. I will put a new spirit within them and take the stony heart out of their flesh and give them a heart of flesh, that they may walk in my statutes and keep my judgments and do them, that they shall be my people, and I will be their God." Colossians 2:11. "In him were also circumcised with the circumcision made without hands, by putting off the body of the sins of the flesh by the circumcision of Christ. Then in Hebrews chapter 8, verses 7 through 10, indeed, if the first covenant were without fault, there would have been no reason to look for a second. But because God found fault with the people, he said, look, the days are coming, says the Lord, when I will make a new covenant with the house of Israel and with the house of Judah. And it will not be like the covenant that I made with their forefathers at the time when I took them by the hand to lead them out of Egypt. Because they did not remember my covenant, I ignored them, says the Lord. This is a covenant I will make with the house of Israel after those days, says the Lord. I will put my laws into their mind, and I will write them on their hearts, and I will be their God, and they will be my people. And how is this work accomplished in our hearts? It's when we surrender our lives to God completely that we'll experience the new birth and be led by the Holy Spirit to be transformed into the character of Jesus, which will make us fit citizens for the kingdom of God. The degree that we are unwilling to surrender our life to God is the degree that we will not be prepared for the events to come and eventually the physical kingdom that is to come. In other words, if we want the most out of life in the kingdom to come, we must forsake worldliness in its forms and embrace the kingdom authority of God in our lives. Our famous author made these remarks. Jesus did not interfere with the authorities or administration of those in power. He, who was our example, kept aloof from earthly governments, not because he was indifferent to the woes of men, but because the remedy did not lie in merely human and external measures. To be efficient, the cure must reach men individually and must regenerate the heart. The works of Christ not only declared him to be the Messiah, but showed in what manner his kingdom was to be established. It comes through the gentleness of the inspiration of his word, through the inward working of his spirit, the fellowship of the soul with him who is in its life. The greatest manifestation of its power is seen in human nature, brought to the perfection of the character of Christ. The kingdom of God's grace is now being established. As day by day, hearts that have been full of sin and rebellion yield to the sovereignty of his love. But the full establishment of the kingdom of his glory will not take place until the second coming of Christ to this world. The kingdoms and dominions and the greatness of the kingdoms under the whole heaven is to be given to the people of the saints of the Most High. His kingdom will not come until the good tidings of his grace have been carried to all the earth. Hence, as we give ourselves to God and win other souls to him, we hasten the coming of his kingdom. Let me pray for you. Father, we thank you for the great work that you do to soften our hearts. May we be ever yielding our hearts to you as you prepare us for the kingdom to come. Amen. You may find out more information regarding our church and our beliefs on our website, which is AtlanticIA.AdventistChurch.org. 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Just send me a notice to my email, which is PastorSteve@netins.net, and we will send you this book. 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
3: I have a little secret to tell you that I'm sure I'm going to get in a lot of trouble for, but I have three women that live in our home, and they have very long, gorgeous, thick hair. And so as you can imagine, that hair gets everywhere. It gets on the carpets, it gets in the sinks, it gets in the shower drains. And so there's a lot of arguments by me, because as you can tell, I'm not the one who's the culprit. But I actually carry around in our house this liquid plumber, and this goes down all of our drains. Now, sin is very similar to kind of the hair going in a drain, because it doesn't take a lot, but it slowly begins to compile, and then it begins to actually clog up your system. You know, the Bible talks a lot about how you can actually cleanse yourself from that. It says in 1 John chapter 1, if we confess our sins, he is faithful and just to forgive us of our sins and to cleanse us from all unrighteousness. I want you to think about that for a minute. It may be something small that just slowly continues to creep in our lives until our hearts are clogged. And so God wants to give us the opportunity to cleanse us of our sins. You have that opportunity today, and I hope that you'll take advantage. I'm Chaplain Kumar, and this is the 1 Minute Devotional.
4: Jeffrey Promises by Rob Robinson. Jeffrey, mommy called from downstairs. You have 5 more minutes to play with your cars and trucks. Then it's going to be time to get ready for bed. Okay, Jeffrey said. 5 minutes later, mommy came into Jeff's bedroom. It's time to put your toys away, mommy said. I'll be right back with your pajamas. Okay, Jeffrey said. I'll put away my toys. I promise. Soon, mommy was back with Jeffrey's pajamas. Look, mommy, I put my toys away just like I said I would, Jeffrey said proudly. Very good, mommy replied. Now it's time to get your pajamas on. Daddy will be right up to read you a story. Okay, Jeffrey said. I will get my pajamas on, I promise. Soon, Daddy was back with a special bedtime story to read. Look, Daddy, I put on my pajamas on just like I said I would. I can see you did, Daddy said as he and Jeffrey curled up in a big beanbag chair. Jeffrey listened as Daddy read a story about how a mommy and a daddy duck cared for their ducklings. That was one of Jeffrey's favorite stories. Then Daddy read the Sabbath school lesson story. Now it's time to go brush your teeth, Daddy said. Okay, Jeffrey said. I'll go brush my teeth, I promise. Soon, Jeffrey was back in his bedroom. Look, Daddy, Jeffrey said as he gave Daddy a big smile. I brushed my teeth just like I promised. I can tell you brushed them very well, Daddy said. Daddy, do you know what game I'm playing tonight? Jeffrey asked as he hopped onto the bed. No, Daddy answered. What game are you playing tonight? I'm playing the I Promise game, Jeffrey explained. Where did you learn that game? Daddy asked. I learned it in Sabbath school today, Jeffrey explained. Everybody in my class got to make a promise. You know what promise I made? What promise did you make? Daddy asked. I promised to do everything that Mommy and Daddy told me to do. And I have been keeping my promise. When Mommy told me to put away my cars and trucks, I put them away. When she told me to put on my pajamas, I put them on. And when you told me to brush my teeth, I went and brushed my teeth. Wow, Daddy said, I really like this game. I think we should play this game again tomorrow. Jeffrey began to laugh just a little bit. What's so funny? Daddy asked. It's not a real game, Daddy, Jeffrey explained. It's not? Daddy asked. No, it's not. It's something we should do every day. Because if you love Jesus, you should keep your promises. You're right, Daddy said, and Jesus will help you keep them too. Good night, Daddy, Jeffrey said. I will see you in the morning, I promise.

0: that. Look at you, covered with mud and your cheek is cut. What have you been doing?
1: Oh, it's all right, Mother. It's just, well, I got into an argument with Dagon, that's all.
0: An argument? You mean a fight. You seem to be in fights all the time nowadays. I don't know. Here, wash your face.
1: Ouch! You should see Dagon.
2: And what was this argument about, son?
1: Oh, I don't know. Everything, I guess. Dagon was saying that he thinks Aaron is a useless old man and Moses no better. And the same with all the other priests. So I couldn't let him get away with that, could I, Father? Well, you've already said we must respect the priests. Why are people talking against the Levites, Father?
2: Well, since Korah's rebellion, nobody in the camp has been quite certain whether the Levites are meant to be our priests after all.
3: And it was true. There was great uncertainty. People seemed to think that because many of the Levites had taken part in the rebellion and had died of the plague, perhaps God no longer meant them to be the priests.
0: Well, if you ask me, either the Lord just isn't aware of what's going on, or he means us to do something about it ourselves.
2: Of course he's aware. That's why so many of the Levites got killed. He just doesn't want them to be the priests anymore, if he ever did.
0: Well, tell you what. I think it's high time some other tribe should have a chance.
2: My mother.
0: Those Levites think they're so wonderful. They're no better than anyone else. And nobody can say things have been going well recently under their tender care. And that's the truth.
2: Yes, that's all very well, but... Well, we don't know that God is displeased with all the Levites. If he would just give us a sign.
0: Oh, you always were poor-spirited. I think it's some other tribe's turn. That's what I think. And as to Aaron, he's just getting too old for the job of high priest.
3: Now Moses heard all of these murmurings, and he prayed to the Lord in the tabernacle. And the angel of the Lord spake unto Moses, saying,
4: Speak unto the children of Israel, and take from every one of their princes their rod, 12 rods for the 12 princes of the tribes. Write thou every man's name upon his rod, and thou shalt write Aaron's name upon the rod of Levi. And thou shalt lay them up in the tabernacle of the congregation before the testimony, where God will meet with you.
3: And Moses spake unto the children of Israel, and every one of the 12 tribal princes gave him a rod, for each prince one, according to their father's house. And the rod of Aaron was among their rods.
1: But what is Moses going to do with 12 rods, Father?
2: Well, he's not going to do anything with them. He's just taking them into the tabernacle.
5: Yes, but why? And why did he write the owners' names on them?
2: Well, as I understand it, Sharon, it's because of all the trouble there's been recently. You know how hard it's been, all those dead. And to be told that we older ones shall never see Canaan, it is hard. And a lot of people have been getting dissatisfied with Moses and our priests and think they could do better with someone else. Well, it's wrong, of course, but it's understandable, too. You can see how it could happen, don't you?
5: Oh, yes, but I still don't see what that has to do with the rods.
2: Well, people have taken to wondering if God still means the Levites to be the priests. Oh, it's most likely jealousy. So the Lord told Moses to get the rods of the 12 princes of the tribes, of whom Aaron is one, of course. And tomorrow he will give a sign by means of the rods whether he wishes any changes in the priesthood.
1: Maybe God will choose another tribe.
2: No, I'm sure it will be Aaron and the Levites. And when the people see a definite sign from God, they will accept it and be glad and stop their complaining.
3: And it came to pass that on the morrow, Moses went into the tabernacle of witness.
1: Come this way, Father. The crowd's not so thick. We'll get right up to the entrance.
5: I still can't see. Those men in front are so tall.
2: Here. I lift you up on my shoulders. Up we go. There. How's that?
5: Oh, now I can see everything.
1: Moses is coming out of the tabernacle again.
5: What's that he's carrying?
2: Why, you know, Sharon. Those are the prince's rods, all marked with their names.
1: He took them into the tabernacle yesterday. He's got something else, too, hasn't he? What's that branch he's carrying?
6: Shh, shh. Moses is going to say something.
7: Behold, all you people of Israel, here are the 12 staffs which I took into the tabernacle last night. 11 of them are not altered in any way, but the Lord has caused the 12th rod to blossom. See, buds and leaves and flowers and even a few almonds in a single night. And that is the rod of the prince he has selected to be your high priest. Whose name is on the rod?
8: Look at all those
7: almonds. I will hold the staff high that all may see the name thereon.
9: No, it's Aaron's name.
7: Yes, the Lord has chosen. His choice has not changed. Aaron is still our high priest.

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1: SRN News, Amit Thomason in Washington. Cleanups underway across parts of the country, battered by days of deadly and destructive storms. 7 deaths in Indiana, 1 in West Virginia. Forecasters warn that more severe weather is possible over the short term. And Hawaii is starting down the long road to recovery following a powerful tropical storm.
2: Mala never made landfall, but even as it weakened from a hurricane to a tropical storm, it lashed Hawaii with intense rainfall and flash flooding from Honolulu to the Big Island, where communities in the southern end were cut off from communication and roads blocked by debris. Officials announced one fatality, a 90-year-old woman found dead in Na'alehu. Hawaiian Electric said more than 100,000 customers were without power as of Monday afternoon after Lala's winds took down trees, utility poles, and transmission towers. I'm Ben Thomas.
1: South Korea's president says a solid alliance with the U.S. underpins national security. His remarks follow President Trump's order to substantially reduce U.S. military exercises with South Korea. Although the 60-day window for talks with Iran over the Strait of Hormuz is now closed, President Trump insists that nothing is set in stone.
3: According to Fox News, Trump claimed that the 60-day deadline was irrelevant because there was no timeline and that the U.S. has a back channel for talks with the Islamic Revolutionary Guard.
1: That's correspondent Luke Garrett. President Trump says the U.S. has no talks planned with Iran, but the president insists the Strait of Hormuz is operating despite limited shipping traffic. The UN reports nearly 17,000 Ukrainian civilian deaths since Russia invaded Ukraine in early 2022. On Wall Street, the Dow down 28 points, NASDAQ off 283. This is SRN News. A lot of Americans turn to Scripture in times of trouble.
4: Folks who are going through a divorce, suffering from an illness, or dealing with the death of a loved one are more likely than those who are not to say they're reading the Bible. That's the finding of a new poll from the American Bible Institute, which also reveals that getting fired or being a victim of natural disaster also makes people more likely to open the Bible. As Romans 15:4 says, through the encouragement of the Scriptures, we might have hope. Michael Harrington reporting.
1: A federal appeals panel has ruled that President Trump's goal of ending sex change operations on children is not improper and cannot be the basis for quashing a subpoena issued against a provider of such procedures. In a 2-1 decision, the panel of the Ninth U.S. Circuit Court of Appeals says the efficacy and long-term risks of the treatments are uncertain. The judges also found the president has the power to align the Justice Department's enforcement priorities with broader policy goals. This is SRN News. A judge has halted efforts to relocate FBI headquarters to a D.C. office building.
5: The judge ruled President Trump's administration illegally discarded a previously approved plan to build a new facility in Maryland. A site in Greenbelt, Maryland was chosen during former President Biden's administration. But Trump appointees sought to reverse that decision last year in favor of repurposing the Ronald Reagan Building, a federal office complex a few blocks from the FBI's existing headquarters. Maryland and Prince George's County filed the suit. The Maryland location was selected over Virginia following an intense competition between the two states. Mike Hemp in Washington.
1: As primary season draws to a close, attention turns to key states like Florida, Wyoming, California, and Alaska. Today's primaries highlight Republican-led redistricting and battles between Democratic establishment candidates and progressives. More details, SRNNews.com.

Do you remember having one of these as a kid? It's kind of it's called a Jack in the Box. And no matter how many times I wind this up, I always get scared every time it pops up. You know, this kind of reminds me of what it's like to be angry. Sometimes we can just burst with anger, and there's other times we're just kind of slowly being wound up with anger. You know, the Bible talks a lot about anger. In fact, in James chapter 1, 19, it says, "My dear brothers and sisters, take this note. Everyone should be quick to listen, slow to speak, and slow to become angry." You know, I don't know about you, but the question is whether or not you're slow to anger or are you quick to anger?

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2: Episode, we will share two unique stories of two different families, Elsa and Ian Lane in North Africa, and Joseph and his family in Southeast Asia.
3: In the following story of Elsa and Ian Lane, they will share with us their experience in the Maghreb Project in North Africa. 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
4: Because of our donations, we started receiving the Frontiers magazine. I read the magazine from cover to cover every month and eagerly waited for the next one to come. Before long, a question started ringing in my head. Why aren't we overseas doing this? The question became louder and more persistent. After much prayer and heart searching, we contacted Adventist Frontier Missions and began the process of becoming career missionaries. Between 2018 and 2019, we finished our fundraising and enjoyed a wonderful summer of mission training before we launched in January of 2020. We have not regretted that choice, and we rejoice in the Lord's leading. The longer we are here, the more we realize just how great the need for dedicated workers willing to invest their all is, and we are just so thankful for how the Lord has brought us to this point.
3: In a certain time of every year, the people of Maghreb celebrate a unique festival ritual.
4: That is such a strange sound to hear in the city, I mused as I bustled about the kitchen. There it is again. I listened sadly as the mournful bleating of a sheep drifted up from the apartment terrace below us. Cringing, I closed the window. Still hearing the muffled bleating, I scurried out of the kitchen. I tried to distract myself, but the bleating drifted in from apartments surrounding ours on all sides. Out another window, I heard more sheep calling out from apartment decks, terraces, and parking garages all across the bustling 1.4 million strong city. My mind drifted back to just a few days before on that trip with our landlord to his village. I listened as he shared childhood memories with Ian of growing up in a mountain village. When I was a child, the villagers were not allowed to go to school past high school. The government was afraid if we got a higher education, we would revolt. He explained that his father's military connections had given him the chance to get out of the village to continue his education. Back then, my village would get several feet of snow every winter. We only had our wood fires and heavy blankets to keep us warm. He reminisced about moving to the big city and boarding away from home to attend a better high school, how he had joined the military and had a successful career, and now he's enjoying retirement. They chatted back and forth until suddenly he slammed on the brakes, barely missing the villagers scurrying across the road. The car lurched forward and stopped. We watched as two men wrestled a large ram across the street, dragging it by the horns. There were large herds of sheep, shepherds, vehicles, and hundreds of people milling about the street. It was market day, and today was extra busy, as every family was purchasing sheep for the most important religious festival of the Muslim year, the Sheep Sacrifice Festival. The villagers jostled and shoved each other, anxious to get the perfect sheep. Some were looking for two, because their family was so large. Others could not afford the inflated sheep prices and had to settle for goats or even chickens. We slowly drove through the crowded streets. I watched villagers loading sheep onto truck beds, the back of three-wheeled motorcycles, small vans, and even the back seats of small cars. Ian turned to our landlord. We have been hearing about this festival. What does it mean? This is the biggest festival of the entire year. We get together with our families, sacrifice sheep, and eat sheep meat all day long. We exchange gifts, almost like your Christmas celebration. It is a wonderful time of year. Why do you sacrifice the sheep? Ian had asked. Our landlord smiled. He was pleased that we were asking questions about his religion. He eagerly responded, "We sacrifice sheep to celebrate Abraham's obedience to God by being willing to offer Ishmael on the altar." But just as Abraham was about to sacrifice Ishmael, God whisked Ishmael off the altar and a ram appeared in his place. I listened intently, wanting to understand more of the Islamic beliefs. Though I hear it often, it is still strange to hear people say that Ishmael was the child Abraham was told to sacrifice. Others have told us it had to be Ishmael because he was Abraham's oldest son. So what does the sacrifice mean for you? Ian queried. The sacrifice does not mean anything to me. It is just how we remember Abraham's obedience, our landlord replied without hesitation. I shook my head, thinking to myself, no meaning? Millions of people spend weeks cooking and baking for this festival. Many spend one-fifth of their monthly income, some much more than that, to purchase one of the 2.6 million plus sheep that have been carefully prepared all year just for this time. They then slaughter the sheep to make special dishes only eaten during this festival. But it means nothing? A meaningless sacrifice? Ian thought quietly for a few minutes, then said, "We celebrate the sacrifice of Christ for our sins as the Lamb of God, but we do not sacrifice sheep." Our landlord nodded his head. Once, when I visited the United States, a friend took me to a play about Jesus' life. It showed how he was killed and died. I told my friend that the play was an impressive production. He paused and shook his head, but the theme of the play was horrendous. The idea that God would allow himself to be humiliated and killed by humans is impossible. It is repulsive to think about God becoming human and then murdered by humans, he said, disgusted. Sadness filled my heart as we continued our drive. The one sacrifice that meant everything to everyone, this man looked upon with disbelief and disgust. The sheep's sad bleating brought me back to the present. I shook my head as deep sadness overwhelmed me once again. Tomorrow there would be no more bleating. People would turn sidewalks, vacant lots, doorways, and parking garages into places of slaughter. Bloody sheepskins would be heaped at every dumpster throughout the city. The Maghreb people would celebrate an old story about one man who once obeyed God, and to most, there would be no personal significance whatsoever. Our landlord's words of the repulsive sacrifice of Christ still haunt me. We long for our Maghreb friends to have a personal realization of the truth that what they now consider the repulsive foolishness of God is evidence of the love they have always longed for. Won't you pray with us that they will have a personal experience with the Father through His Son, the sacrificial Lamb of God, the only sacrifice that means anything?
2: Have you ever experienced a time where you prayed for a friend, family member, or someone else you care about to be healed of a fatal illness, but then after a while that person died anyway? Joseph Inara, a former missionary in the Taikadai Project in Southeast Asia, will share just such a moment when he experienced an unanswered prayer for a friend that had a fatal illness.
5: One Sunday evening, I got a phone call. It was from a city about 360 kilometers away. The man said, "Please pray for someone who has a fever." It was a young pastor that we know. "Sure we will," I answered. I sent SMS text messages to our team members to join us in prayer. We was about 50 years old, and had had a fever for about a week. In addition, she struggled with many other serious health-related issues. We prayed often that if this was God's will, that He would heal her. The next day, I texted Tor, the young pastor, to find out how we was doing. He called me back and said that he'd just come back from finishing her funeral. I didn't know what to say. Why did God not answer our prayers? But Tor continued to say that, although it sounds strange, the family has seen how we care about them and is interested in the gospel. He invited us, saying, "When you come again to our city, I'll bring you to visit them." God knew what was best, and God had opened the way to their hearts, even through this apparent tragedy. We look forward to visiting Wee's family the next time we have the opportunity to travel there.
2: Joseph and his family launched to the mission field and began frontline work with the Thai Kadai people. They supported an English school that opened in 2006.
5: Pastor Tor is a young man who had the opportunity to attend our English school very soon after it had opened many years ago. He had even worked as one of our security guards, so he would have enough money to pay his own tuition. He grew up in an animist family who used to live high up in the high mountains. They were subsistence farmers, and they struggled to grow enough rice on the steep mountainsides for their whole family. When Tor was still young, they had moved closer to the city in search of a better living and easier employment. Though at times it was difficult, and they thought often of returning to the mountains, they persevered. His family has now managed to have a successful business and live quite comfortably. As a young man, Tor entered the local college in the small city where he lived, and it happened that one of his friends had learned about Christianity and shared his newfound faith with Tor. But Tor was resistant. However, his friend persuaded him to go to the large city to continue his studies. As he arrived in the large city, his friend brought him to stay temporarily at the home of an Adventist pastor. There he learned about God and the plan of salvation. Shortly after, he committed his heart wholly to God. After relating his decision to his friend was very glad, and he said, "I've been praying for you for 3 months that you would become a Christian." Tor's newfound faith led him to the Adventist church. There, he was encouraged to come and study at our English school. For a couple of years, he studied and worked there. It was tough, he told us. Sometimes he wanted to return to his home where life would be easier. But his desire to follow God led him to search for a way to become a minister. It happened that an organization sponsored him to go overseas to one of our Adventist universities. There, he received an excellent education on the doctrines and on the gospel. Now, when he returned to his country, he was getting older and he was still unmarried, but he had returned to his home country to serve God. He preached the word of God with an understanding and a zeal that surpasses many of his peers. After serving for a short time in the large city, he married a nice young lady. Together, they moved to his home city, where they continue to zealously strengthen the few believing families and adding new believers to their numbers. We had opportunity to take a trip to Pastor Tor's home city. It took about 9 hours to drive the 360 kilometers on twisty mountainous roads. While we were there, Pastor Tor took us to visit many of the believers' homes. We prayed in every home we visited and encouraged them to keep strong in their faith. Many of them face poverty, sickness, and unemployment, as well as pregnancy difficulties. We are making plans to help them grow spiritually and ease their temporal needs.
2: New believers are being baptized every year as a direct result of our school's influence. The impact of the Thai Kadai is hard to estimate, but we'll know the full result in heaven someday.
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0: Oh, we'll sing and shout the victory. Yeah, we'll sing. No more shame, no more struggle. No more walking through the valley of the shadow. No cancer, no depression. No unanswered questions. No more searching. For we will see your glory. We will see the glory of your face. We will see your glory. One day, one day, lift your eyes, one day.
1: Promises are for keeping. King David looked up at the blue, blue sky. The king was remembering his youth. He thought about all the days he had spent taking care of his father's sheep. He remembered the special day when the prophet Samuel had come and poured olive oil on his head and told him that God had chosen him to be the next king. David remembered the days he had lived in the palace with King Saul. Then David thought about King Saul's son Jonathan. Jonathan was his best friend. David sighed. Jonathan had died as a soldier in a battle. David missed him. He remembered how they used to gallop their horses, how they used to shoot their arrows, and how they had promised to be friends forever. Then he remembered that he had promised to be kind to Jonathan's family. Suddenly, David had a new thought. Is anybody from Jonathan's family still alive? King David sent for Ziba, who had been a servant in Saul's house. Ziba ran to the palace and bowed before the king. Is anyone from Saul's family still alive? King David asked Ziba. If there is, I want to show them God's kindness. Yes, Ziba answered, one of Jonathan's sons is alive, Mephibosheth, a crippled lad. He was hurt as a child, and he is crippled in both feet. King David smiled. I want to see him, he said. So the king sent servants to bring Mephibosheth to the palace. Mephibosheth's stomach began to hurt when he heard King David's message. He knew that his grandfather King Saul had treated David badly. Why did King David want him to go to the palace? Was the king going to hurt him? He knew he couldn't say no, but he really didn't want to see King David. When Mephibosheth arrived at the palace, he bowed very low before King David. I'm your servant, he said. Don't be afraid, David said kindly. Your father, Jonathan, was my best friend. That is the reason I wanted you to come here. I am giving you all the land that once belonged to your grandfather Saul, and I want you to live here with me in the palace. Mephibosheth's mouth dropped open with surprise. Why do you want to do such nice things for me? Because I loved your father very much, the king answered, and I promised him I would take care of his family. So it was that Mephibosheth moved into the palace, and David always treated him as if he were his own son. And David and Mephibosheth became good friends too.
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0: What is truth? Ever since humans have existed, we've been searching for truth. Today, it's popular to believe that there is no absolute truth. Today's question? What if any world event would be a sign to you that Jesus was returning very soon?
1: There are a lot of world events that are pointing to that. The catastrophes, the weather, the economic state that we're in.
2: You just need to live your life knowing that it could come and you better be ready.
0: Jesus Christ said, "For this reason I came into the world to testify to truth." God's word has absolute truth. Here's what the scriptures say. Matthew 24 says, "Nation will rise against nation. There will be famines and earthquakes. False prophets will appear. And at that time, many will turn away from the faith. And this gospel of the kingdom will be preached in all of the world. And then the end will come." For more of God's truth, visit BibleStudies.com, a public service of the Seventh-day Adventist Church.
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4: A few years ago, I found a coupon deal for a glass blowing workshop. I like different types of art, and I'm fascinated at how a work of art is created from melted globs of sand. What's most remarkable is the amount of heat that has to be applied to mold and shape it. The liquid sand is plucked out of a cast iron stove and spun around, put back into the heat, shaped and bent, and then it's formed into different shapes and sizes. And just when you think the process is over, it has to go back into the heat for several more days to harden and protect it so it doesn't break. The heat and the pressure shape it. It's like that with us too. Sometimes the pressures of our own making to be a good parent, a good spouse, a good employee or boss. Other times the pressure comes from a financial challenge, a health problem, a relationship. And you can feel like you've been thrown into life's furnace and the heat and the pressure causes pain that feels unbearable. There's a verse in Romans that talks about rejoicing in your suffering, knowing that it produces endurance. Endurance produces character, and character produces hope. It is a hard verse to embrace because if you're like me, you don't like pain. To be stretched, bent, and molded by the circumstances we face in life, that's painful and at times unbearable. And some of the most significant moments that shape us come from a place of pain. So let these be your words of hope. Allow God to use the pain and the pressure you're facing to shape you. And when the heat gets too much to bear, turn to Him. He is for you. And He can use that heat and that pain to make something absolutely beautiful in the end.

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2: When we pray, it is essential that we have an attitude of repentance. Much emphasis is being given to God's forgiveness. Indeed, without His forgiveness, we are lost. Now listen, when God created the earth, He created oxygen before there was anything that would need it. In the same way, He covered this earth with forgiveness before there was anyone who said, "I'm sorry." We are not kept alive by breathing, but by oxygen. However, the way we get oxygen is by breathing. In the same way, we are not kept alive spiritually by repentance, but by God's gracious forgiveness. Yet it is by repentance that His forgiveness is activated in our lives. This is why when we speak of the importance of the forgiveness of God, we should always at the same time point out the importance of repentance. Repentance must always be accompanied by confession. It's strange how some people are willing to confess but not to repent. Other people say they have repented but they're not willing to confess. The Bible is clear that we are to confess our faults to each other, and as a result we will be healed. If we continually wrong someone and don't confess, it will finally boil over, resulting in broken relationships, the foremost of which is the marriage. There are husbands and wives who fight all the time. The situation will often go from bad to worse because there is never any confession and asking for forgiveness. This is why I have found that when a couple is about to break up, one or the other will often say, "Well, I never loved him or her anyway." A person says this because at that

forgive our sins, we don't include all of them. There are sins we do not consider important. Or if we know that what we're doing is wrong, we often will rationalize and continue to hang on to some sins. For example, one of the sins that we often try to protect is the sin of temper. You probably know of people who have lost marriages or a relationship with children or even their jobs because of their bad tempers. One person told me they had prayed and prayed about their temper, but it didn't seem to do any good. I knew what the problem was. The entire problem of temper was not being brought to God. That person wanted a little temper for themselves. You know the prevailing attitude of not wanting people to walk on us. How many times we ask Jesus to forgive our sin, but not all of it? 90% maybe? You know, you might need a little temper for a rainy day. Now, a person might complain that I'm trying to put them on a guilt trip by asking them to confess specific sins. They may think that confessing generic sin would be all that's necessary. But friend, we need to put sin in its worst possible light. That's the only way we can ever get serious about it and let the Lord give us victory over it. If you go to a doctor and he says you have some common ailment that will go away in 24 hours, you're relaxed. But if the doctor tells you that what you have is life-threatening, your attitude is entirely different. Sins we hang on to are definitely life-threatening. And we need to put them in their worst possible light and take 100% of them to Jesus. Then we will know the meaning of the promise that if we confess our sin, God is faithful and just to forgive us and to cleanse us from all unrighteousness. Our Savior is a full-service Savior. When we ask Him to forgive our sins, we must mean all our sins, each one. We're talking about pride and selfishness and bitterness and resentment and lust and the lack of self-control and the like. When we have the true attitude of repentance and confession, it will bear real fruit in our lives. A person who is praying that the Lord will forgive him of the same sin year in and year out needs to discover what's really wrong. A person who has let the Lord give him an attitude of confession and repentance will not be dominated by sin. The promise in Romans 6 verse 14 is that sin will no longer have dominion over us. An attitude of repentance that's accompanied by confession is probably the single most important component of the Christian life. We need to study how to overcome sin. But we need to learn first how to get out of sin once we fall into it. This knowledge will actually give us the key to how to be overcomers. I hope that you understand that attitudes are not something on the surface, but they're something deep down inside. Attitudes are what we stand for and who we are. I may be simplifying it, but I believe that our characters are, to a large extent, the sum of our attitudes. And this is why when we really begin to understand what prayer is all about, we must address not just the things we do, but we must address our attitudes. It's a person's attitudes that make him do the things he does. I don't know what the greatest burden of your prayers might be at this moment. But I would suggest, if you're not already concerned about your attitudes, now is a good time to start. Don't worry about everybody else's attitudes, but zero in on your own. When we get down to understanding the priority of prayer, we will begin to understand that prayer is not something we do for God, but something that God does for us. Prayer is the umbilical cord of the Christian life. Prayer is where the Christian life is conceived and where it is sustained and nourished. And you might be wondering if you have to have all the right attitudes in just the right amounts before your prayers will be effective. And if that's so, you might feel that you might as well give up right now. But don't give up. Please don't be discouraged. The answer, once again, is prayer. You see, prayer makes more prayer effective. Godly attitudes are a gift that the Lord has for us, but we must request them. Godly attitudes are what it means to be, and as such are the priorities of our prayer.

0: I would like for you to look into your own prayer life and to ask yourself the question, what kind of prayer do you pray? Have you been praying only to get? Why not now pray deeper? Pray to be. Pray that God will give you the attitudes that will change you and give you the new heart that the Bible has promised to give to each of us. Oh, Holy Father, we're thankful for prayer. And God, we know that prayer must begin with a spirit of repentance. And so we pray that you will give us that spirit of repentance, that you might begin this wonderful work in our lives. Amen.
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2: With SRN News, Dermot Thomason in Washington. Cleanups underway across parts of the country battered by days of deadly and destructive storms. Seven deaths in Indiana, one in West Virginia. Forecasters warn that more severe weather is possible over the short term. And Hawaii is starting down the long road to recovery following a powerful tropical storm.
3: Lala never made landfall, but even as it weakened from a hurricane to a tropical storm, it lashed Hawaii with intense rainfall and flash flooding from Honolulu to the Big Island, where communities in the southern end were cut off from communication and roads blocked by debris. Officials announced one fatality, a 90-year-old woman found dead in Na'alehu. Hawaiian Electric said more than 100,000 customers were without power as of Monday afternoon after Lala's winds took down trees, utility poles, and transmission towers. I'm Ben Thomas.
2: South Korea's president says a solid alliance with the U.S. underpins national security. His remarks follow President Trump's order to substantially reduce U.S. military exercises with South Korea. Although the 60-day window for talks with Iran over the Strait of Hormuz is now closed, President Trump insists that nothing is set in stone.
4: According to Fox News, Trump claimed that the 60-day deadline was irrelevant because there was no timeline and that the U.S. has a back channel for talks with the Islamic Revolutionary Guard.
2: That's correspondent Luke Garrett. President Trump says the U.S. has no talks planned with Iran, but the president insists the Strait of Hormuz is operating despite limited shipping traffic. The UN reports nearly 17,000 Ukrainian civilian deaths since Russia invaded Ukraine in early 2022. On Wall Street, the Dow down 28 points, NASDAQ off 283. This is SRN News. A lot of Americans turn to Scripture in times of trouble.
5: Folks who are going through a divorce, suffering from an illness, or dealing with the death of a loved one are more likely than those who are not to say they're reading the Bible. That's the finding of a new poll from the American Bible Institute, which also reveals that getting fired or being a victim of natural disaster also makes people more likely to open the Bible. As Romans 15:4 says, through the encouragement of the Scriptures, we might have hope. Michael Harrington reporting.
2: A federal appeals panel has ruled that President Trump's goal of ending sex change operations on children is not improper and cannot be the basis for quashing a subpoena issued against a provider of such procedures. In a 2-1 decision, the panel of the 9th U.S. Circuit Court of Appeals says the efficacy and long-term risks of the treatments are uncertain. The judges also found the president has the power to align the Justice Department's enforcement priorities with broader policy goals. This is SRN News. A judge has halted efforts to relocate FBI headquarters to a D.C. office building.
6: The judge ruled President Trump's administration illegally discarded a previously approved plan to build a new facility in Maryland. A site in Greenbelt, Maryland was chosen during former President Biden's administration. But Trump appointees sought to reverse that decision last year in favor of repurposing the Ronald Reagan building, a federal office complex a few blocks from the FBI's existing headquarters. Maryland and Prince George's County filed the suit. The Maryland location was selected over Virginia following an intense competition between the two states. Mike Hempen, Washington.
2: As primary season draws to a close, attention turns to key states like Florida, Wyoming, California, and Alaska. Today's primaries highlight Republican-led redistricting and battles between Democratic establishment candidates and progressives. More details, srnnews.com.
7: Good morning. This is Connie Richards with your health tip. Have you watered your houseplants today? Do you have any? NASA recommends that you have 15 to 18 houseplants in an average 1,800-square-foot house. It further says that in a small room, just one plant should be effective, especially if you put it where the air circulates. Effective? Effective for what? Did you know that your home is full of toxins? If you don't think so, think again. Benzene is found in inks, oils, paints, plastic, rubber, detergents, dyes, gasoline. Formaldehyde is found in foam insulation, particle board, pressed wood products, cleaning agents, and paper products, which include facial tissues and paper towels. And trichloroethylene, a TCE, a dry cleaning compound, is found in printing inks, paints, lacquers, varnishes, and adhesive, just to name a few. NASA discovered that several toxins could be dramatically reduced by several common houseplants. Some of the most effective plants that NASA identified were the spider plant, the peace lily, a Chinese evergreen, the weeping fig, and one called golden pothos or devil's claw. However, any houseplant will help. NASA predicts that after you have the houseplants in place, you will notice fewer sore throats, headaches, irritated eyes, and stuffy nose. So, add a little greenery to your house and feel better. This is Connie reminding you, it's never too late to start making healthy choices. God bless.
8: Hello and welcome back to another episode of the More Than That podcast. Today we're going to be looking at something that is quite interesting to me, but that is also quite difficult for me to talk about just because it goes against my own experience and personality in regards to Christianity. And that's the idea of joy. We're going to look at several Bible verses, some different quotes by different people, and just kind of explore the idea of biblical joy and what that looks like. And along the way, I just want to make it clear from the beginning that this isn't something that I have accomplished and then now I'm sharing good advice. It's something that I'm exploring personally, and I wanted to talk about it because in talking about it, it helps clarify my own thoughts. Because as I said, this is something that I struggle with, that by personality, I'm not somebody who experiences a lot of highs or a lot of lows. I kind of just have an average baseline of emotions, I guess for lack of a better word. But I've been struck recently by how many times in the Bible it says for us to rejoice. It says for us to be glad. It says for us to delight and to take pleasure and all these words that relate to emotions. And in fact, the most repeated command in all of Scripture, if I were to ask you what that is, most of us would say something related to, well, the most repeated command must be something related to power, money, sex, something along those lines. But the most repeated command in all of Scripture is essentially to be happy. And we find that in different places where it says rejoice, it can say be glad, it can say sing joyfully, or it uses various words, it uses various language, but it's all around this central idea of in Christ, as a result of what Christ has done for us, we should sing his praises, we should experience his joy in a new way. And this is something that encompasses the whole person. Most of my Christianity or my experience with Christianity has been more of almost like a philosophical belief that I know God exists. And since I know God exists, I'm going to do what God asked me to do. And it turns into more of a duty than a pleasure. Because I know that the Bible is God's word, I'm going to do what the Bible asked me to do, but not because I experience any kind of not necessarily high related to it. But it's just because of what it asked me to do. And so when people talk about the being on fire for God or having a passion for God or wanting to know God or these different phrases that I hear, it's not something that I necessarily relate to just because of my own experience with Christianity, like I said, and by nature, I'm not somebody who experiences something like that a lot. But like I said, it's becoming harder and harder to deny the emphasis of Scripture. So, for example, in Philippians 4:4, it says to rejoice in the Lord always. Again, I say rejoice. It goes through these different verses. The Psalms are full of them. In Psalm 13 verses 5 through 6, it says, my heart shall rejoice in your salvation. In Psalm 16, verses 8 through 9, it says, I have set the Lord before me continually. And then in verse 11, it says, as a result, it says, therefore, my heart is glad and my heart rejoices. In Psalm 33, verses 1 through 3, it says, sing a new song, play skillfully with a shout of joy. Psalm 63, it says, in seeing Christ, we are satisfied. And that's one of those words related to joy that I have begun to find so meaningful. In seeing Christ, we are satisfied. And I think that's the ultimate goal of joy. That's the ultimate pursuit of this idea that in Christ and we have everything that we need. In Christ, we are completely and fully satisfied. And that does turn into shouting for joy. That does turn into rejoicing. That does turn into praising. That does turn into our soul being at rest. Because we were able to see Christ face to face, because we're able to know him and know his revelation to us, we're able to have that joy. But the Psalm, it's not just the Psalms that talk about it. In Romans 14, verse 17, it says that the kingdom of God is not just eating and drinking, but it is joy and peace. And 1 Peter refers to the same thing. And all these things are pointing us again and again to the idea that in Christ, as Christians, we are to experience and we are to show that we are actually happy to be Christians. How many times have we gone through and we talked to, or how many times have you talked to somebody who's like, oh, how long have you been a Christian? Because they've said they're a Christian, not because we were able to tell, but they've said they're a Christian. Like, oh, how long have you been a Christian? And with like the deadpan face, oh, I've been a Christian for 40 years now, and it's very, very happy to be a Christian kind of thing. Where if we were to have that kind of experience, why would anybody else that we talk to want to have the same experience of us? If we refer to our Christian walk as just this complete drudgery, as this complete duty, as this, oh, this thing I just have to do over and over, and we're trying to share that with somebody, why would anybody want to partake of that? Why would anybody who has not read the Bible want to have anything to do with us if we are not exuding, if we are not showing the joy that it is to be close to Christ? And I think that's something that I've been going over and struggling with in my own mind recently, is that a lot of times as Christians, we put the focus on what is coming in the future. That Christ is coming again, that there is going to be a second coming, that we are going to be in heaven. And as a result, none of this really matters, which is true. That this life that we're experiencing now is a small fragment of what eternity is. It's nothing compared to eternity with Christ. And so all our focus is on the future with who Christ, or being with Christ. But we talk about Christianity as if that's the only benefit. That the only benefit to Christianity is getting to go to heaven. But the way that the Bible portrays it is that there is real benefit right now. That in knowing Christ, right now, we are able to experience that joy. That in knowing Christ, right now, we are able to show that happiness, that all-consuming fire, just because we get to know who Christ is right now. And so it's interesting, though, that many people have pointed out through the years that knowledge of Christ, knowing Christ, includes and does not just lead to delight. I'm going to say that one more time, that knowledge of Christ includes and does not just lead to delight. And that puts a whole new emphasis on our walk with Christ. Because we can know lots of information about who he is, about what God has done, about the different ways that he has interacted in history. And we say that's knowing Christ. But when the Bible portrays it, knowing Christ includes also delighting in Christ, also being satisfied in Christ. In fact, the only thing that separates us and the devil, well, there might be a lot of things, but the main thing that separates us and the devil is not our theology, because the devil knows more about God than we ever will in that sense. The devil knows what God has done. The devil has been face to face with God, literally. The devil knows more about God than we could possibly know right now. But the difference is that he knew all those things. He knew all the information and did not take pleasure in it, that he did not desire God, and it drove him away. And I think ultimately that's the greatest insult to God. The greatest insult to God is knowing him, being face to face with him, and deciding, you know what, this isn't really for me. I don't really take pleasure or desire in this. John Piper said the exact same thing in his book, and he said it better than I can. He said, the problem with the devil is not his theology, but his desires. Our chief end is to glorify God, the great object. We do so most fully when we treasure him, desire him, delight in him so supremely that we let goods and kindred go and display his love to the poor and the lost. And so this comes from a book that John Piper wrote called When I Don't Desire God. I believe that's the title, When I Don't Desire God, and the subtitle is Fighting for Joy, essentially. I could be terribly misquoting that, actually. I should look it up before this is over. But in that book, it's something I've been reading and going over with, he makes the call for Christians to fight for joy. He makes the call for Christians to try to experience that joy that the Bible is talking about. But he makes it clear that this is not just the pursuit of a feeling, that this is not just the pursuit of feeling good. In fact, on the flip side of the experience, the emotional high that we might be talking about, the experience of knowing God and the joy that brings, the flip side of that is that it leads us to sacrifice. So John Piper says this: the key to endurance and the cause of self-sacrificing love is not heroic willpower, but deep, unshakable confidence that the joy we have tasted in fellowship with Christ will not disappoint us in death. Sacrifices in the path of love were sustained in the New Testament, not by willpower, but by joyful hope. Sacrifices in the path of love were sustained in the New Testament, not by willpower, but by joyful hope. This is clear whenever we read scripture. For example, in James chapter 1, verses 2 to 3, it talks about how we should count it a joy when we suffer for Christ, because this suffering leads to character development. And it says in Acts chapter 5:41, it tells the story of how the disciples were proclaiming Jesus's name, and they were called before the Sanhedrin, and they were told, do not proclaim Jesus's name, and in order to teach you this lesson that you should not talk about Jesus, they beat these guys to a bloody pulp, essentially, and sent them on their way. And then it says, unbelievably, after this, after they're beaten bloody, they are let go, and it says that they leave rejoicing that they were counted worthy to suffer like Christ. And my personality says, okay, they just believe that they walk away, that they're angry and upset, but you know, I guess I should praise God because that's what the Bible tells me to do. That's what I would tend to think, but that's not what the scripture says. The scripture says that they are literally singing, that they are literally praising God, that they are actually happy because their faith is being perfected in this. And in Hebrews chapter 10, verse 34, it says, when their possessions were taken away, when their homes were taken away, they counted it all joy because they were able to suffer like Christ did. And so this joy that we're talking about, this delight and pleasure in Christ and who God is, it doesn't just lead to a pursuit of a feeling. It doesn't lead to just always seeking that. It actually leads to the ability to go through difficult circumstances. It leads to the ability to go through the different circumstances. That when we experience loss, when we experience pain, when we experience these different things, it is not duty that will get us through those times. It is not willpower, as John Piper says, that will get us through those times. It is because we delight not only in the circumstances around us, but we take our ultimate delight. Our soul is ultimately satisfied in who God is. C.S. Lewis says it like this, and I think this really struck home to me. It says, provided the thing is in itself right, so provided the thing that we pursue, provided the action that we're doing, provided the thing is in itself right, the more one likes it and the less one has to try to be good, the better. A perfect man would never act from a sense of duty. He'd always want the right thing more than the wrong one. Duty is only a substitute for love of God and of other people.

read our Bibles every day. We can pray every day. We can go to church on the right day, and we can keep every commandment that God has given us. But if we don't desire him, if we don't take pleasure in doing that, that's a miserable life. So those things, we need those things at times, what C.S. Lewis says, at least. At times, yes, we do need to do things from duty. At times, yes, that is what

or of his ways for the hardships we meet with in his service. There is enough in God to furnish us with matter of joy in the worst circumstances on earth. Joy in God is a duty of great consequence in the Christian life, and Christians need to be again and again called to it. What a statement, that there is enough in God to furnish us with matter of joy in the worst circumstance on earth. That God is greater than our circumstances, that no matter what we're going through, there is enough of God. There is enough of God, what God has done. There is enough of God, what God will do to satisfy us. It gives us new meaning to read about how he leads us by still waters, that he constantly guides us. He makes our souls at rest. And part of this ability to actually obey. So not only there's one on the one hand, we're not able to go through hard times. We're not able to make it through hard circumstances just by willpower. It takes actual desire and pleasure in God. So that's one thing. But the other part of it is we are often led into temptation, let's say. We are often led into outright sin, so to speak, because we have lost we have lost joy and pleasure in who God is. And this is seen most clearly, in my opinion, in the life of David. We have this man who is called a man after God's own heart, that he is the author of many of the Psalms that talk about rejoicing in God and singing a new song in God. And he's this great hero of faith. And yet we see him later on in life murdering a man in order to sleep with his wife. That he sends a man off to battle to be killed in order that he can sleep with this guy's wife. So that takes place. But then what's incredible to me is that in Psalm 51, this beautiful psalm that talks about how our sins are made white as snow and all these different things, creating in me a clean heart, all a lot of the famous phrases that we get from Scripture. In this psalm, where he's repenting for his actions that he did with Bathsheba, he says in Psalm 51, verse 12, he says, "Restore me to the joy of my salvation." That it was because he lost the joy of his salvation, because he lost the joy of who Christ is, the pleasure in who Christ was or who God was, that enabled him or gave him the ability or allowed him or sent him into this heinous act of killing a man to sleep with his wife. He lost the joy. And so we find ourselves in situations in life where we're going through difficult circumstances or we are struggling again and again with the same thing. And this is where it becomes necessary to fight for joy. And that seems rather counterintuitive. How is it that we can fight for joy? Because joy is a spontaneous reaction, right? That joy is just something that takes place. I do believe, even though I emphasize that it doesn't matter what our feelings, what we're feeling, God is still with us. I emphasize that a lot. I do believe, though, we can't control our feelings, that the feelings that we have just come regardless. So how is it that we are able to fight for joy, this spontaneous thing? And I think it comes to a very important analogy, at least in my own, something that makes sense to me, is that we could be climbing a mountain. We could be in the middle of a deep forest climbing this mountain. We could be sweating, caked in dirt. It's miserable every step, or it's steep, and so our legs are burning. It's exhausting. We just want to be done with it. We're done climbing this mountain. But then we get to the top of the mountain and we look out and we see the view. We see the clouds below us. We see let's say it's sunsetting. We see the sun setting and it's creating this light that goes out over all the valley below us. And despite all that struggle that we just had, despite all the work we just went through to get to the top of this mountain, there is a spontaneous reaction of like, oh, wow. This is awesome. We are still overwhelmed by the sight of it. And it causes this spontaneous reaction, even though we were just sweating and exhausted, even though we were just laboring, even though we were just ready to quit and be done, there is still that spontaneous reaction. In like manner, I think there is a call in Scripture to fight for joy, to work at it, to strive for it. And I think it brings this particular analogy brings us to a very important point, and that is joy is developed through seeing.
Joy takes place. There is a spontaneous reaction of joy when we behold the glory of God.

and there will be a work in us that spontaneously gives voice to joy, or gives voice to praise. So joy comes from understanding who he is and what he has done. That is where the fighting is done. This is the fighting I'm talking about. This is where the struggle is. It takes the struggle and the fight is to see God. There is this dichotomy in scripture that it goes hand in hand, but it's kind of a paradox. And we can you can read about it in Psalms as well, that there is described over and over again the idea of God's hand. And God's hand is referred to in many different ways, but it's often referred to as his protection or his blessing or all these different things. There's lots of verses that refer to it as God's hand. On the other side, though, in Psalms specifically, there is a reference to God's face. And God's face is different than God's hand, at least in the descriptions given. God's face is given a description of who he is, his character, and the things that he does that are basically his face is who he is. And the call is for us to seek God's face more than we seek God's hand. That's pretty incredible that in seeking God's face, he is happy, he is pleased to give us the things of his hand, or the blessings, the protection, all these different things. But true joy comes not from focusing on the things that we receive. True joy comes from seeing God just for who he is, just because of what he has done. In Psalm 105, verse 4, it says, "Seek the Lord in his strength, seek his face continually." And that's something that's repeated over and over in Psalm 27, Psalm 24, Psalm 119. Seek his face continually. In that, that's where the joy comes from. So the fight is to see God. And this is especially clear because the devil knows this as well. And so there is a war that is taking place around us. There is a spiritual battle where the devil is trying to distract us from seeing God for who he really is. So he misrepresents God. He gets us to focus on our circumstances. He gets us to focus on the physical blessings that God gives us. He does it through a variety of means, but all of it is intended to blind us, to turn us away, to keep us from seeing who God really is. In 2 Corinthians 4:4, it says this clearly. It says, "In whose case the god of this world," referring to the devil, "has blinded the minds of the unbelieving so they might not see the light of the gospel of the glory of Christ." The devil's goal, the devil's job, the devil's all sole purpose is to blind us to who God is. The fight comes in seeing God. There is a fight to be done. And this fight, for me personally right now, is done in a variety of means. And this is where the struggle might come in. Because the fight is done in, I believe, reading scripture. And God's perfect revelation, the Word of God. That is where the fight is done. And so I used to tell people, like, man, if you just read like a verse a day or whatever, that's great. Just do that. And I still believe that's true, but that's probably where I probably won't start with that piece of advice anymore. Because sometimes it requires us to fight harder than that. Sometimes it requires us to go deeper than that. So sometimes it requires us to fight and go read a chapter at a time or two chapters at a time or whatever it may be, or read the same story over and over and over again until we see God's face. Until we see God's face. And I think this is a fight worth fighting. So in my own personality, I struggle with the idea, or I struggle with experiencing those kind of things of taking pleasure in God. Like I said, a lot of what I do is from a sense of duty, but I'm beginning to understand that can only take me so far. That walk with God can only go so deep. It's only, it only means so much, but true pleasure is found in seeing Christ. And so guys, take every opportunity to pursue God's face. Take every opportunity to pursue who he is. If it means praying for longer than you normally do, if it means reading the Bible for longer than you normally do, if it means stepping outside of our comfort zone to share God with somebody else. All these are ways that we see God. All these are ways that we experience him face to face. And so continue to do it.
Even if we are going through a season of life and where it feels like we don't desire God at all, where everything is a struggle, everything is drudgery, everything is boring, whatever it may be, man, those are the times that we need to fight the hardest. Those are the times that we need to push the hardest to see God's face. And this is, I want to be careful with what I'm saying here, because there is this, this for sure is a dichotomy in Scripture, where you can read verses like Philippians 1:25 or 1 Corinthians 15:10 or these different verses where some refer to the work that we do that, for example, work out our salvation in fear and trembling. That seems like it's our job to work out our salvation. But then in other verses, it's clear that it's Christ's work, that it's Christ working in us and through us, and that it's Christ's power in us and through us that is causing us to be able to rejoice. And so there's this weird tension in Scripture, at least it seems at times, that there's a difference between what we do and what Christ does. And so sometimes it seems to put the emphasis on only on what Christ does. And then sometimes it seems to put the emphasis only on what we do. And the danger as Christians is to separate the two, as if pursuing holiness and the grace of God are somehow different. And I don't have the words to talk about it just yet, I don't think. I don't have a good explanation for it or a good way of verbalizing what I'm trying to say. So I won't go too far into this. I'll save that for another episode. But there, even though it seems like there's a tension and a dichotomy and they're completely separate, one fuels the other. That the grace of God enables and fuels the pursuit of holiness, and the pursuit of holiness reveals the grace of God more and more. And so that's what I'll say at this time, and we'll talk about more about that later. But there isn't this huge, vast chasm between pursuing and striving on our end and the grace of God on the other end. The two go hand in hand. Another way of thinking about it is the difference between delight and desire. And that's that. Also, if you think about it, is this kind of strange dichotomy that we are called to delight in God, but delighting in God seems to imply that we already have God. But then there's other verses that talk about that we should desire God, and if we're desiring God, it seems like we don't have God yet. So how are we able to delight in Him? But one fuels the other. That as we desire to know more about God, that pushes us to read the Bible, that pushes us to pray more. And as we do that, it leads us to see who God is, which causes us to delight in Him. And that delight causes desire for more. And so they kind of fuel each other. And so, like I said, we won't go too far into that, but we'll just leave it at that, that there is a work to be done on our end. There's a striving to be done. There is a journey to pursue. And that journey is to see God face to face. But make it clear that fight is fueled by the grace of God. That fight is only possible by the grace of God, and that fight is only accomplished through the grace of God. So it's nothing that it's nothing that in us that we do that is makes us deserve God's blessing. There is nothing in us that we do that causes or makes God reveal Himself to us. It is only through the grace of God that He reveals Himself to us. And yet we are still called to strive. We are still called to look. We are still called to try to see God's face. So there's that. And I want to kind of close this off by saying that as we pursue God, as we pursue God's face, we're going to see something very clearly in Scripture. We're going to see two things. One, about who God is. One, we're going to see that we serve a risen King. And that becomes the focal point of the whole New Testament, that Christ is alive. In 1 Corinthians 15:14, it talks about how the resurrection means everything. That without the resurrection, there is no hope. Without the resurrection, the cross meant nothing. Unless Christ rose from the dead, none of it makes a difference. And so as we read Scripture, we see that Christ is alive, and that causes us to rejoice. That can cause us to shout for joy because our King is alive. And so we come face to face with a living God. And that's where it enables, and that's what pushes us for on a daily basis to experience God in a new way. That's what makes it possible, because we don't serve a God that's been dead or that's died and no longer with us. We serve a God
that is with us right now, who is alive right now, and we are able as a result to have a relationship with him that changes, that grows, that there's variety to it on a day-to-day basis, and that's exciting. The second thing that I think that causes joy that we see clearly in Scripture, it is pointed out clearly by another author. It says, "What is it then that sparks the desire in our hearts to lead a disciplined, godly life? It is the joy of knowing that our sins are forgiven, that no matter how much we've stumbled and fallen today, God does not count our sins against us." I think guilt is something that cuts the desire out from under us, cuts the desire for us to seek God. That guilt drives us away from God. But knowing that on a day-to-day basis, no matter what we've done, no matter how much we've fallen, no matter what temptation we've given into, no matter how disgusted we feel with ourselves, that it's forgiven, that God has already paid the price. And not only did he pay the price, he is alive and well today. And since he paid the price for what we have done, even now, we're able to live in that dynamic relationship with him where we grow and get to see and learn new things about him every day. And that's something that's going to continue on into eternity. We're never going to stop learning about Christ. And that's something that's so exciting. So there is a call to joy in the Bible. There is a call to go beyond duty, to go beyond the continual sense of sacrifice of ourselves. And I mean, I say that because we are called to sacrifice, but I say that because we often get into this like martyrdom mindset of, oh, all I do is sacrifice, all I do is sacrifice. And it turns into like this duty. So we're called to go beyond that, to experience true joy, to experience true pleasure in Christ. And even if we do not have that experience right now, like for myself, it's something I struggle with. Even if we do not have that right now, it is something worth fighting for. To search for God as if our life depended on it, to search for God as if he's greater than food or water, to search for him, to see his face above all things. And as we do that, we're going to see that we serve a risen king who is able to enter into a dynamic relationship with us. And we're going to see that dynamic king has already done everything required. He has already made the sacrifice so that no matter how we feel about ourselves, we can look to him and claim what he has done. And man, that is exciting. That as we see God's face, there is a spontaneous reaction of like, oh, wow, that's who God is. That's what he's done for me. And that is what is so, so exciting about living for Christ right now. Not only the gift of the future, but right now there is excitement and joy to be had in knowing God.

0: Psalm 21 and 2. God helped Jacob, and he will help you too. If you want to be sure, look in Psalm 21 and 2. May the Lord answer you in the day of trouble. May the name of the God of Jacob defend you. May he send you help from the sanctuary and strengthen you out of Zion. May the Lord answer you in the day of trouble. May the name of the God of Jacob defend you. May he send you help from the sanctuary and strengthen you out of Zion. And strengthen you out of Zion.
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4: I love being in a group. 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The conditions for being in the group aren't as great.
5: I've said many times, like, do you want to have one good day or do you want to have a good week? You know, type of thing.
4: As a student, I was like, I need to get all my homework done. No, no, no. So that was a lot because I had that mindset, as well as someone who had just been diagnosed with a chronic illness and also had no idea what that means.
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7: Did you know a neurological disease can actually occur at any age? With us today to share her diagnosis and journey and how she became an advocate for people with disabilities, please welcome Donia Marie.
5: Thank you. Thank you. Thank you.
8: So good to have you here today.
5: Glad to be here. Thank you. Thank you. Thank you.
7: Donia.
5: Yes.
7: You discovered that you had a neurological disease.
5: Yes.
7: What was that experience like?
5: Yeah, it was, first of all, it was shocking. My body, I was walking and I kept going to the side a little bit and I'm like, I'm feeling weird. So I went to the doctor and they did testing, didn't know. And then my body went numb from the chest down. And so it was shocking. So I'm like, what is going on? And to hear that I was diagnosed with MS after all the testing, it shocked me because I didn't know that someone my age at the time, I was 26, could be diagnosed with MS. I thought it was, for older people and all that. So,
7: Or you think that something like that would manifest itself earlier. Mm-hmm. You'd notice something in your teen years or something like that.
5: Yeah, I was going to school and I don't know if it was stress that did. I have no idea, but that's when I started having the symptoms.
7: So you start going to the doctors.
5: Mm-hmm.
7: What did they first think was going on with you? Could they figure it out, or was it a long process of trying to discover what's going on?
5: Yeah, the first time they're like, there's nothing wrong with you. We don't see anything. I did the MRI. They attached things to my brain and ear test and everything. And so when he said there's nothing, and then 2 years later, all the MRIs showed that it was actually MS.
7: How many years before you became diagnosed with MS had your father been diagnosed?
5: Yeah, so 6 years, but he started having symptoms in the 90s. So like 93, 94 is when he started the symptoms, but not diagnosed until 2000.
7: Mm.
5: So
7: having a diagnosis like this just really causes you to not only think differently, but have to live differently. What were some of the changes that you started noticing? I have to do life differently.
5: Right. So I kind of fought off using a cane. I was living in Georgia when I was diagnosed with MS, and my boss actually walked in my office and handed me her cane and was like, you need this. And I'm like, let me wall walk. Like, don't take away, you know, my freedom. And so it was just that transition. It was like a slow transition, not really recognizing, like, you're walking different, you're touching, you know, certain things. And so it was slow transitions, even like spasticity. I didn't realize I was walking with my knees bent. And so, yeah, it's just been like a gradual and acceptance, you know, thing for me. And yeah, it was rough at first, but I shouldn't say happy, but I am happy about my diagnosis, just for everything that's going on now.
7: Just so you could know, how do I mm-hmm. approach this? Now, for all of the viewers who may not know how multiple sclerosis affects the human body, what are some of the symptoms that now you have to deal with?
5: Right. So I have a lot of spasticity, and oddly enough, last night I had the worst spasm I've ever had, where it's like it made my leg go up. Like, my knee was bent. I'm like near tears. I'm like, oh my gosh, what's happening? I'm like, mom, like, please, like,

0: touch my leg, don't do this and all that. But I'd have a lot of numbness in my hands, tightness when I'm walking. Sometimes, you know, stepping even on like a carpet is too high for my foot to drag over. So
1: you can easily trip if you're
0: right
1: walking from tile to carpet and all that.
0: Right. Mm. And so it's, you know, the other day, oddly enough, I guess I was prepping for today because I fell, you know, bumped my head and couldn't get off the floor because of the spasticity. It just, you know, makes my, it's like walking with 50-pound weight and then sticks around your leg. And, you know, it's like, okay, now run. And it's like, how? Like, how do you want me to walk? How do you run? And so I had to, for the first time, call an ambulance to help me get off the floor because my body was so spastic and I didn't want to, you know, risk hurting myself even more. So, yeah.
1: This has to have affected you emotionally. How has it changed that part of your life?
0: I have to say my relationship with God helps me so much. That's where my peace comes from. And so, I remember when I was younger, my introduction to God was reading the book of Job. And I thought it was about a job because I was a kid. And I was like, oh yeah, I need to learn how to make money. So let me read about this job. And I was like, this is not a job. This is an awful story, you know, of this man.
1: It was a bad, dirty job.
0: Yeah. And so, but my introduction to God wasn't pretty. Yeah. And so for me, with my diagnosis, I'm not sad about my diagnosis. I'm grateful for it. And I just, you know, if I'm having a bad moment, I put on worship music and I'm good. I have good friends, you know, around me to help me. And if I need to vent, have a moment to be a little dramatic, they let me. So, yeah, but I just try to, you know, stay in the moment and figure out why God is allowing me to go through, you know, what I'm going through.
1: What a great mindset.
0: Thank you. We need to take
1: a break here.
0: Sure.
1: But when we come back, we'll learn how not every superhero wears a cape. Some wear lab coats and scrubs. Stay right there.

0: Marie, you have prediabetes.
1: Prediabetes? I don't have time to eat right or exercise. I'm a busy mom.
0: Oh, you're a busy mom.
1: Yeah.
0: This is great news. Busy moms never get prediabetes.
1: Wait, what?
0: Let me just... Yeah, this is all the people at risk for prediabetes. And way over here, busy moms. No?
2: When I began this journey, it was about self-discovery and self-healing. What I learned, when you're adopted, you do feel differently than those that weren't. I was always happy, I was content, but I felt that there were pieces of my life puzzle missing. Adoption affects more than just a child. It touches so many people on both sides of each family. What I hope people get from this book is that blended families are a result of a fragmented situation, and it's not the child's fault. These decisions were made for them. This is not just my story. Both moms wrote a chapter on their perspective, and there is a chapter with advice on ways to find your biological family. This is a lifelong adventure with twists and turns every step of the way, but I encourage you to take that first step. There are many unplanned pregnancies, but there are no unplanned adoptions.
3: We're continuing our conversation with Dania Marie, and joining us is also Dr. John Santoro and our Wellness Key specialist, Dr. Sharmini Long. Dr. Santoro, thank you for being with us. We want to ask you your medical definition of what is MS.
4: Yeah, it's a complex definition, but we'll narrow it down to it being an autoimmune disease of the body that attacks the brain, the spine, and the eyes. And very similar to somebody who sustains a stroke or a concussion, the brain injury in multiple sclerosis is caused by inflammation and the immune system attacking the body itself.
5: Really, that inflammation can happen at any age, right?
4: Yes.
5: So even in children, and because of that, you have started a group called MS Youngsters. Talk to us about that.
6: I lead a group for adults in their 20s and 40s diagnosed with MS. And there was a kid that was ninth grade. And after the meeting, because he's like, what? I said to his mom, I was like, I feel like we're corrupting your son, like, with him hearing all these adult issues. And then I learned there was nothing, you know, for anybody that's a teenager. And so I started the group. Originally, it was 17 and under, but then they decided they want to get older and graduate. And so they're like, you're not going to kick me out, are you? And I'm like, no. And so that's how MS Youngsters came about. Oh yeah, it's been great. They call me their MS mama. And so I don't have any children, so they are my children. And they also have made me a grandma. So, yeah.
3: That's awesome. Well, yeah. I understand we have an MS Youngster here in the studio today. So will you please help me welcome MS Youngster, Chloe Cook. Welcome,
7: Hi,
3: Chloe.
7: Thank you for having me.
3: Ah, thanks for being here. So, Chloe, what's it like being an MS youngster?
7: I love being in a group. I love having Dania as my MS mama. The conditions for being in the group aren't as great, but I was diagnosed with MS when I was 15. I was a sophomore in high school. And I had similar symptoms to Dania. I had loss of motor function in my right side, and then I experienced like fatigue and brain fog, heat sensitivity. And my mom at the time was actually going about being a group leader because she as well realized that there wasn't anything. And there really were no kids in my area. And that's when the MS Society contacted Dania to contact my mom and introduce me to the MS Youngsters, and that's how I'm here today.
5: Dr. Santoro, how common is it to be diagnosed in childhood? It seems like we often think about it as just an adult disease, but is this very common to be diagnosed when you're young?
4: Yeah, about 5% of all multiple sclerosis has a pediatric onset, so less than 18 years when you have your first symptoms. But what we're realizing now is that as we're able to get MRIs faster and faster, we're able to detect it better and better. So that number is not necessarily increasing, I think, but we're able to identify it at that first attack now.
3: Chloe, how long did it take them in the process of figuring out that you had MS? What was your road to discovery like?
7: I experienced my first symptom, like loss of motor function in my right hand. And then I increasingly lost function in like my face was drooping and my gait was weird. My mom thought I was having a stroke, so took me to the emergency room, and then they did really long MRIs, and they pretty much said, we think this is MS. We're going to treat it as it is until we could diagnose it fully. So I was on steroids for 5 days, which is very depleting on the body and very difficult. And finally, at that fifth day, they did confirm it was MS. So really, it was a week-long experience, yeah, which I think is fairly quick compared to a lot of people. Wow. Mm-hmm. Yeah.
5: What is the support system like with the MS group for kids? And how does that change, or how is that different than in the adult population?
6: So the fun thing with dealing with the younger people is that they're in school. They want to go and party and, you know, go to the games and, you know, you have all these different things. So it's like I'm kind of like helping them balance that. Like I've said many times, like, do you want to have one good day or do you want to have a good week, you know, type of thing. And so just making those adjustments. So it's very different than telling someone like you need to work less, but you have someone who's been looking forward to their senior year or, you know, just different things like that. So it's more of a guide, you know, with the younger people.
5: Yeah.
3: Dr. Santori, you said that it deals with a lot of like inflammation. Is there any new treatments, any new experimentation of how you can address either symptoms or causes of loss of motor function?
4: Yeah, I mean, we really are in a golden age of MS therapeutics. Even 10, 15 years ago, we had limited armamentarium for what we could use for persons with multiple sclerosis. Yeah. Now we have therapies, infusion-based therapies, injection therapies, pill-based therapies that can get it down to just having maybe one relapse every 10 years. Oh, so great. Really, our face of what disability looks like in multiple sclerosis is dramatically changing. Yeah. We're not at a cure yet, but we're getting pretty darn close.
3: So if it's not a cure, are you able to stop the progression of the symptoms at a certain level?
4: Absolutely. So our goal now is to prevent any additional relapses. The term that doctors will often use is NEDA, no evidence of disease activity. So your brain MRI is good and your physical symptoms are good at the same time. And that's what our goal is from the get-go.
5: How much of a difference does it make being diagnosed early in childhood versus later on?
4: It's critical. So really, the faster that we can get these new treatments in, the lower the risk of relapse, the lower the risk of disability. And I think that the analogy that I like to use is a boxer, right? A boxer can be in the ring and take one hit, they're fine. Two hits, they're fine. But that extra third hit may be the one that knocks you out. Yeah. And in MS, it's very similar. Each relapse carries that risk of leaving you with permanent disability. So we want to nip it in the bud right away.
5: So really important not to ignore the symptoms.
4: Absolutely. Go in and get checked, even if you're not sure if it is an MS symptom or it might be something else. Get checked, get evaluated. And in the days where we can get an MRI much faster, this is the time to do it.
3: This is some really good news. We're going to take a break right now, but don't go anywhere. We're going to hear from Dania and Chloe about the impact a disease like MS can have on families.

0: We come from a long line of farmers, and there's a sense of pride, but there's also a significant amount of pressure.
1: Farmers have to take care of their physical and their mental health, because what's a farm without a farmer?
2: Watching the sun come up, that's my time. I can have a cup of coffee, and every day is a new opportunity.
3: That's cool.
4: Your hands got so cool.
1: Yay!
2: Don't forget to check in on yourself. Love your mind.
5: When I was in foster care, I never knew when I would have to move, so I always had my suitcase ready to go. Then one day, I was adopted. My new parents opened their hearts and home to me. My parents cook my favorite breakfast for me every morning. My parents take me on trips I never thought I would go on. They gave me a home and an even better reason to use that suitcase. My parents aren't perfect, but they're perfect for me.
6: We're here with Dania Marie, Chloe Cook, and Dr. John Santoro. And Dr. Long, I want to ask you from a medical perspective, sure, as a professional, what are some of the questions that come to your mind as we're having this conversation?
7: Sure. You know, I think we often think of MS really in terms of the physical disabilities that occur, but it's a disease of the brain. So are there cognitive disabilities that also go along with it that maybe are missed or people don't really think about?
8: Absolutely. And these are often referred to as the silent disabilities that people experience. Yeah. So this can be anxiety, depression, brain fog, things like having difficulty concentrating at work or at school.
7: Sure.
8: So these are things that are kind of difficult to describe to your medical doctor, difficult to describe to family members, friends, but are really core features of multiple sclerosis and are really, you know, critical factors that should be brought up, addressed, and potentially treated as well.
7: So the treatments that are used for MS, do they help both with the physical complaints as well as the cognitive ones, or is it separate treatments?
8: They can. So I think obviously our biggest focus with our disease-modifying therapy and treatments for multiple sclerosis is prevention of physical disability.
7: Sure.
8: But there are individuals that benefit from other types of medications that,
7: okay,
8: can help with attention, help with depression, help with anxiety as well.
7: Okay.
8: Our goal is to have our patients really feel good in all domains, feel
7: Absolutely.
8: Good physically and feel good mentally as well.
6: Chloe, based on what Dr. Santoro yeah. just said, how have you found what he's saying to really be part of your experience of dealing with MS?
1: Totally. I remember being at an MS event and hearing one of the speakers say that depression worsens MS and MS worsens depression.
7: Mm-hmm.
1: So it's important to kind of tackle both of those things. Mm-hmm. And since it is in the brain, both the MS and the anxiety and depression and brain fog, that having medications that are separate from your MS mm-hmm. medications can assist your MS symptoms.
6: Wow. So not only you have been affected with MS, mm-hmm. you shared with us earlier your father
9: right.
6: has MS.
9: Mm-hmm.
6: I read that you are your father's caregiver.
9: I am.
6: But he lives how far away?
9: About 3,000 miles in Pennsylvania, Pittsburgh specifically.
6: How are you your father's caregiver 3,000 miles away?
9: Thank God for technology. Because I do everything. I have great relationships with his doctors.
6: Mm-hmm.
9: He has 24-hour care, so I, you know, find companies to, you know, make sure they're coming, and everybody has been, you know, working with me, and the doctors, they know how far I am, and they're like, you do a better job for your dad than the people that live close, so.
6: And it's amazing, because you are dealing with MS yourself, and
7: you're taking care.
6: Yeah, caregiver yeah. for someone else who has MS.
9: Yeah, and honestly, I'm grateful for my diagnosis, because I can help my dad better.
7: Dr. Santoro, how has technology, the use of technology and how you care for your patients, how has that changed what you do?
8: It's made it a lot easier to connect with patients. So as a pediatric subspecialist, my median distance traveled is about 250 yeah. miles to get to our center. So the advent of telehealth over the last few years has been tremendous for connecting with patients, connecting with families. And I think it's made it, you know, easier to access information
7: Absolutely.
8: About multiple sclerosis. So it's really in a golden age from that standpoint.
7: Yeah.
6: Wow.
7: You were telling me about a program that you use to connect with your teenagers as well, instead of having them call in. Talk to us about that. that?
8: Yeah, so we realize our teenagers do not like to call into the hospital. And I can't say that that's different from anyone. Calling into the hospital is a challenge. But we started a text line for our patients so they can reach out via text. And what we found is that people were actually more engaged, more active with their care when they were able to quickly text as opposed to having to go through the more formal mechanisms that often exist at clinics and hospitals around the country.
1: That's awesome. That's where we are always texting and always connecting and reaching out about symptoms and relapses. And that is our group is primarily online. So technology is huge in that. Yeah.
6: And especially if they're teenagers, they'll text. Oh, they'll text each other standing next to each other. So, as we close the segment, what do you wish that our audience understood about MS today?
9: It's a snowflake disease. Everyone is different. I could bring 1,000 people in the room right now and none of us would be the same. We would have similar symptoms, but not the same. And also that MS, being diagnosed with MS today is different than years ago. So
8: we have excellent therapies. We have the ability to get quick diagnoses now, and it's not as frightening as it was in the past. So if you feel the symptoms, if you're worried, if you even have an inkling that these might be things that you're experiencing, just get checked out. Bring it up with your doctor and say, I need to have an extra evaluation.
6: Chloe, what do you wish all the youngsters out there struggling with a diagnosis of MS, what do you wish they knew?
1: To be easy on yourself and that you will have to make adjustments, but it doesn't mean your life is over. It means that you were just bettering yourself and doing what's best for yourself. And it's really taught me that for me being a invisible illness, that I really have no idea what like the people around me could be going through. So to just treat everyone with grace and empathy. Yeah.
6: That's great advice. Thank you, all three of you, for coming and sharing such good news us today. Really appreciate your time.
9: Thank you.
6: Stay tuned. I have some thoughts on why you shouldn't let your struggles overshadow your talent and strength. Stay right there.
3: When I began this journey, it was about self-discovery and self-healing. What I learned, when you're adopted, you do feel differently than those that weren't. I was always happy, I was content, but I felt that there were pieces of my life puzzle missing. Adoption affects more than just a child. It touches so many people on both sides of each family. What I hope people get from this book is that blended families are a result of a fragmented situation, and it's not the child's fault. These decisions were made for them. This is not just my story. Both moms wrote a chapter on their perspective, and there is a chapter with advice on ways to find your biological family. This is a lifelong adventure with twists and turns every step of the way, but I encourage you to take that first step. There are many unplanned pregnancies, but there are no unplanned adoptions.

0: Each of us face things in our lives that seem to overshadow any abilities we have. This might be in some form of physical, cognitive, silent, or visible disability, or something that's less obvious, but very real. These challenges don't need to define your potential. Throughout history, remarkable individuals have demonstrated this truth. Take Helen Keller, for example, deaf and blind, yet she managed to communicate better than some folks with all their senses intact. She became a renowned author and advocate for the disabled. Think of Stephen Hawking, who defied the confines of his ALS diagnosis to revolutionize our understanding of the universe. What about Franklin D. Roosevelt, who led a nation through crisis despite being paralyzed from the waist down? These individuals, among countless others, prove that disability, in whatever form it takes, does not equate to inability. Regardless of your circumstances, you possess unique talents and capabilities waiting to be uncovered and cultivated. So go forth and show the world the extraordinary person you are destined to be. I'm Roy Ice, reminding you, your best life is possible, and your tomorrow can be even better than today. So let's keep growing.
1: Thank you so much. You guys are amazing. Thank you. Thank you. Thank you.
0: Don't forget that you can find exclusive content on all of our guests. 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
1: 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On each edition, nutritionist, registered dietitian, and board-certified anti-aging health practitioner, Dr. John Westerdahl, will show you how to achieve a longer, healthier life using the latest breakthroughs in nutrition, wellness, and lifestyle medicine. And now, here's your host, Dr. John Westerdahl.
2: Welcome to Health and Longevity. I'm Dr. John Westerdahl. On today's program, we will discuss the power of food over medicine, how food is really the best medicine. We will talk with naturopathic physician Pamela Popper, ND, and writer Glenn Mercer, the co-authors of the new book, Food Over Medicine, The Conversation That Could Save Your Life. But before we get into today's exciting topic, let's hear the latest research and news affecting our health and longevity today.
1: Dr. Westerdahl presents the Health and Longevity News and Research Update, bringing you the most pertinent and important information about your health and longevity.
2: Well, here's a study that shows that green vegetables improve intestinal health. Researchers from the Walter and Eliza Hall Institute of Medical Research have recently discovered that an immune cell population essential for intestinal health could be controlled by leafy greens in your diet. The immune cells, named innate lymphoid cells, also known as ILCs, are found in the lining of the digestive system and protect the body from bad bacteria in the intestine. They are also believed to play an important role in controlling food allergies, inflammatory diseases, and obesity, and may even prevent the development of bowel cancers. Dr. Gabriel Belt and colleagues have discovered that the gene TBET is essential for producing a population of these critical immune cells and that the gene responds to signals in the food that we eat. Dr. Bell said that the proteins in green leafy cruciferous vegetables are known to interact with a cell surface receptor that switches on the TBET gene and might play a role in producing these critical immune cells. Proteins in these leafy greens could be part of the same signaling pathway that is used by the TBET to produce ILC immune cells, Dr. Belt said. We are very pleased in looking at how the products of these vegetables are able to talk to TBET to make ILC immune cells, which will give us more insight into how food we eat influences our immune system and gut bacteria. We'll be right back after this short break.
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1: 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And now, the question of the day.
2: And our question for today is, I like to eat raspberries. What are their health benefits? Well, raspberries have 8 grams of dietary fiber per 1 cup serving. They're low in sugar content and a low glycemic index food, especially important for diabetic patients. Raspberries provide folate, vitamins B2 and vitamins B3, magnesium, and other essential nutrients. And they contain what's called elagitannins, natural healthful compounds. These are phenolic compounds that are known to have potent anti-cancer activity. In fact, raspberries place in the top 15 of the American Journal of Clinical Nutrition's best antioxidant sources. Raspberry antioxidants may help the body fight cancer, heart and circulatory diseases, and age-related mental and motor decline skills. Now, a growing body of scientific research suggests regular consumption of raspberries as part of a healthy diet provides important protection against cardiovascular disease, cancer, and neurological illnesses.
1: And now, Health and Longevity's special feature, where Dr. Westerdahl interviews leading experts and personalities on vital topics important to your health and longevity.
2: And our special guests today are co-authors of a brand new book called Food Over Medicine, The Conversation That Could Save Your Life. And our guest is Dr. Pamela Popper, ND, and also Glenn Mertzer. And Dr. Popper is a naturopathic physician, an internationally recognized expert on nutrition, medicine, and health, and executive director of the Wellness Forum. She has helped tens of thousands of people regain their health, has helped many employers reduce healthcare costs with worksite health improvement programs for employees, and is founder of the Wellness Forum Institute for Health Studies. She has appeared as an expert on the acclaimed film Forks Over Knives, and our other guest is Glenn Mertzer. He's a co-author with Howard Lyman from The Mad Cowboy. He's written many other books on health and nutrition. Well, Glenn, this book, great book, Food Over Medicine, The Conversation That Could Save Your Life. You kind of came up with the concept of this book. How did this come about?
4: I met Pam Popper at a fundraiser for EarthSave in June, I think it was 2 years ago, June 2011. And I was talking about nutrition with her, which is, of course, a subject we're both interested in. And we must have been talking for an hour or so about all kinds of nutritional issues. And I just had a feeling that, you know, I could talk to her all evening about nutrition. It was fun. And a week or two later, I got the idea for a book that would be a book about nutrition in dialogue. My background is as a playwright, so I'm used to writing dialogue. And I called up Pam and asked her if she'd be interested in trying that, a book in which we simply talk about all the issues that we think are important in nutrition and give the whole book a conversational feel.
2: Yes, and I noticed that. I just received the book and going through that, it looks like almost like a little script here. It's all in dialogue. It's just a conversation, isn't it?
4: Right. And I think for most people, and this was my concept, for most people, nutrition is something they're interested in. They, you know, they talk about what foods help them lose weight or help them feel better or what foods they have a bad reaction to. People talk about eating and about nutrition all the time. What most people don't do is pick up what they feel might be a dry textbook on the subject of nutrition. Most people don't read about nutrition as a, you know, as an academic subject, and they don't have a particular interest in doing that, but they do have an interest in staying healthy and losing weight. You know, I thought this was a way in which we could address a subject that's often dry in a way that would be fun.
2: And we're joined, Dr. Popper. How are you today?
5: I'm great, thank you.
2: And we've had you on the program before, and let's talk about, first of all, what do you think are the leading causes of America's astronomically growing rates of obesity?
5: Well, it's the food.
2: Really, that's
5: it's
2: right.
5: The food. The problem is that people eat calorie-dense animal foods and processed foods, and you have to overeat to feel full. I mean, if I'm going to fill my stomach with potato chips, I've got to eat 3,500 calories of them. So that's a lot of calories, you know, and that's one meal. If you're going to fill your stomach with beans and rice and salad, you know, we're down to like 400 calories. So when you're eating the diet that humans are meant to consume, which is a whole foods, plant-based diet, it's pretty easy to remain slim and trim. And when you start eating these calorie-dense foods, boy, you can pack on the pounds really fast and look around, and that's exactly what's going on.
2: Okay. Well, why don't you walk us through the cornerstones of an optimal diet and gives us some samples and some nutritionally rich meals.
5: Yeah, well, I'll just start with the basic principles. You want to eat most of your foods from the four major food groups, which are fruit, vegetables, whole grains, and legumes. So lots of beans and rice and corn, potatoes, steamed vegetables, raw vegetables, salads, fruit. Everything after that is a minor player. So you might have some processed, like some whole grain pasta or breads, things of that nature, whole grain cereals. Really go easy on those wonderful, yummy, higher fat plant foods like nuts and olives. Those can pack on the pounds too, so they're condiments at best. And get rid of the dairy foods, no oil. This diet's very high in fiber. People tell us it's a moving experience when they start eating it. Low in fat, and if you're going to continue to eat animal foods, boy, get it down to 2 or 3 times a week at the outside with no dairy, and make sure that it's organic and wild-caught if it's fish. And then you reserve treats for holidays, so birthdays are a good time for cake, and you know, Christmas is a good time for cookies, but you try to stay away from that stuff on normal days.
2: Now, when you say no oil, a lot of people think, oh, well, I heard olive oil is good and some of these other vegetable oils are good. You're absolutely saying absolutely no oil in the diet.
5: No oil, and nobody misses it. And, you know, it's mythology that oil is health promoting. We're talking about liquid fat that has 130 calories and 14 grams of fat per tablespoon. And, you know, if you take a look at what the evidence shows, you know, atherosclerotic plaques are filled with mono and polyunsaturated fat, not just saturated fat. We show blood flow constriction after consuming olive oil, just the way you do after consuming cheeseburgers. This is not a health-promoting food. And as I mentioned, nobody misses it. I've never had anybody come back to me and say, listen, this diet, I love all the things it's done for me, but gosh, I miss the oil. If you know how to prepare the food right, it's a non-issue.
2: In your book, you talk about starches, how they've been misunderstood. Can you talk to us about the right kinds and amounts of starches and carbohydrates that we should eat?
5: Well, the diet is supposed to be rich in carbohydrates, 75-80% of calories, because carbohydrate is the energy currency of the body. You know, your body will use protein for energy, but it's just not very efficient to do it. So you want to eat a high carbohydrate, low protein, low fat diet. Now, starches are carbohydrate foods, and the myth got started sometime ago that starches make you fat. Well, my response, and you read it in the book, is 2 billion Asians didn't get the memo because, gosh, they've been eating a rice-based or starch-based diet for thousands of years, and they're thriving over there. And the areas of the country where they still eat this way, they don't have the high disease rates that we do. So starchy foods are good for you. The problem with starch, and I love this line, it's John McDougall's line. He says, the problem with starch is the company it keeps. So you take a perfectly fine baked potato and slather it with sour cream and butter and turn it into a fat, toxic waste dump.
2: That's
5: you take a perfectly good potato, chop it up and fry it in oil. But, you know, when you eat potatoes without all that stuff, when you eat rice and healthy vegetables with some seasoning, you know, these are great foods for humans.
2: Glenn, what are some of the biggest hurdles in the American dietary establishment, you know, that really make it tough for people to get on a health and wellness program? Are there any recommendations for helping people avoid this?
6: Well, I think one of the biggest hurdles for most people is confusion. And there's confusion. I mean, every time you watch the news, I watch the evening news regularly, and the advice that's offered on the mainstream network news is almost always wrong. The culture in general is supportive of the standard American diet, which has turned us into the fattest, sickest population ever to walk the earth. We have to realize that we are the fattest, sickest population ever to walk the earth. People think we have great longevity in America. Well, we have moderate longevity, but we come in something like 34th on the list of nations on that score. And there are a lot of much poorer nations like Cuba that are essentially tied with us. So we have a miserable record in health, and we spend 2.5 times as much as any other nation in the world per capita on our health to achieve that miserable outcome. So, you know, we have just miserable health in this country, and we get confused by what we hear in the media, and we get confused by what the doctors tell us and the medical establishment tells us. And so you have to look outside the mainstream to get to some degree of truth. You have to see movies like Forks Over Knives. You have to, I would love it if people would read our book, Food Over Medicine, but there are other wonderful books out there by Dr. T. Colin Campbell and Dr. John McDougall and Dr. Neil Barnard and Rip Esselstyn and Dr. Caldwell Esselstyn. So there are many terrific books out there that get at the truth. But the truth is that the human body was not designed to eat dead animals, and the human body was not designed to process bovine lactation. The human body was designed to subsist on plants. So unless people get at that truth, they're going to keep getting fat and sick.
2: Dr. Popper, now what role do you see genetics play in disease?
5: Well, you know, genes are important. It's why I have brown eyes and I'm 5'7" tall and somebody else has blue eyes and, you know, they're 6'2". But when it comes to disease, there's a difference between genetic predisposition and genetic expression. You know, every single person on the planet is genetically predisposed to develop one or more diseases. I know the ones that run in my family, but whether or not you develop those diseases is really dependent upon, in almost every instance, your diet and lifestyle choices. In fact, we know that genetics accounts for only 2 or 3% of health outcomes. And some of the best evidence we have for this is looking at identical twin registries and looking at migration patterns. You know, when people leave an area of the world where the disease rates are low and move here, it just takes one generation and they duplicate our obesity and disease rates. So genes are not the reason people get sick. Diet and lifestyle choices are the reason. And that's really encouraging because, gosh, if you go through life thinking that your genes determine your health outcome, you're a helpless victim, and that's not much fun.
2: Now, in Food Over Medicine, your book, you explain how diet and lifestyle affect many of America's most toxic diseases. Let's talk about some of those diseases that are more prevalent in our country today. Let's start off with cancer.
5: Well, and cancer is largely a foodborne illness. There are exceptions to that rule, and sometimes no matter how well you eat, you still could end up with cancer. But most cancer is induced by diet and lifestyle choices. Lifestyle choices like smoking are kind of obvious. I think everybody knows that's a bad idea. But, you know, we know that animal protein is a powerful cancer promoter, that dairy protein is the most powerful cancer promoter. Body fat can even be a health hazard because you know, fat cells produce hormones that can be that can lead to increased risk of cancer. So you know, you can reduce your risk of cancer a lot by eating an optimal diet.
2: How about diabetes?
5: Same thing. You know, type 1 diabetes, one of the leading causes is the consumption of dairy protein. Genetically susceptible children can develop type 1 diabetes as a result of consuming cow's milk products. But type 2 diabetes, boy, you eat your way into it. And it's a combination of a high-fat diet, which both causes fat to get stored in the cells, which makes them insulin resistant, but also packs on the pounds. And we know that the leading risk factor for developing type 2 diabetes is being overweight or obese. The good news is that diabetes is one of those conditions where, with a great deal of predictability, just as you eat your way in, you can eat your way out of it, too. So that's good news for type 2 diabetics. You can actually become a former diabetic if you eat the right diet and maintain that diet for the rest of your life.
2: Heart disease is our number one killer. What
5: yes.
2: thoughts do you have on that?
5: Oh, you eat your way into that. You know, and think about it. How many people are diagnosed with high cholesterol, high triglycerides, high blood pressure? Well, nobody dies of high cholesterol. It's just a marker for a diet that causes narrowing of the arteries and the development of atherosclerotic plaques and that sort of thing. So that's definitely a diet and lifestyle-induced disease, and it's another one that is fairly easy to eat your way out of. And, of course, Dr. Ornish started doing studies years ago, and Dr. Esselstyn up at the Cleveland Clinic, who was in Forks Over Knives, has the longest-running study where he's followed his patients, now the original group, for 27 years, and he's been treating patients over the last 27 years, every year, treating more and more patients, and he's gathered data on all of his patients and shown that even people with advanced cardiovascular disease who've been told they weren't going to live can eat their way out of the disease if they adopt and maintain the right diet.
2: Well, this is related to heart disease, but high blood pressure.
5: Yeah, well, you get high blood pressure when your arteries start to narrow and you eat a high-fat diet, you pack on the pounds, and you become sedentary. And blood pressure, again, takes a little more time than lowering cholesterol with diet, but people can eat their way out of hypertension. And one thing I want to mention, and I talk about this in the book, is that a good reason for doing this is that if you take a look at the track record for a lot of the drugs we use to treat some of these conditions, they're not anywhere near as effective as people think they are. So you can become pretty motivated if you start looking into the side effects of the drugs and how little benefit they provide to decide that maybe diet might be a better option.
2: Well, a lot of interest today in the area of brain health, and of course we think of Alzheimer's disease. How about the relationship to food and Alzheimer's?
5: Well, it's very much related to food. My good friend Neil Barnard has a book out this year called Power Foods for the Brain.
2: Yes, we had him on the show, in fact.
5: Yeah, it's fascinating. And ever since he came out with that book, it's interesting. I'm seeing all kinds of articles in medical journals. I just read one this morning showing that people who eat a healthier diet and exercise have less dementia as they age. And, you know, when you think about it, the brain is a big utilizer of carbohydrate, oxygen, water, and what carries those things to the brain? Your blood vessels. So when you eat a cardioprotective diet like the one that we recommend here at the Wellness Forum, you not only are going to keep yourself from having a heart attack or stroke, but you're going to keep the brain well fed. And then to that, I would add, it's important to stay mentally active, like, you know, read and engage in life on a regular basis. You know, the old adage, use it or lose it. It's really true when it comes to brain function. And exercise is also really important. There are even some studies I've read recently that I find really fascinating that you can change brain function in even advanced Alzheimer's patients with regular exercise. So, of course, the whole issue, I think, should be don't wait till you get, you know, dementia or Alzheimer's disease. Start now and keep your body and your brain healthy.
2: Well, another major problem we have today, and particularly in Western cultures, is osteoporosis.
5: Well, we have two issues. One is we do have an increasing incidence of osteoporosis as a result of our poor diet, and then we also have a lot of people being diagnosed with osteoporosis who don't really have it. That's important, too. And the issue there is that these DEXA scans really were designed to detect loss of bone mineral density, and two problems there. One is I have never met anybody in their 50s who knows what their peak bone mineral density was at the age of 28, so you don't really have a benchmark. But the second thing is we all lose bone mineral density as we age. I mean, what would happen if the dermatologist got on your show and said, listen, we're going to start diagnosing everybody who's lost skin elasticity as having a disease? I mean, it's normal aging. You don't need drugs for it. You just need to recognize you're getting older. So we're treating a lot of people for osteoporosis who just have an aging body, and so the drugs are really misapplied.
2: What's your thoughts on arthritis?
5: Well, there are several types of arthritis, of course, ranging from just simple joint pain, which can be anything from carrying too much weight. You know, my gosh, if you're carrying 100 extra pounds, it's not surprising your knees might hurt. It can be the joints don't track properly. People often don't exercise, or they have terrible posture, and over time, the lack of proper function, lack of functionality causes pain. On to eating an inflammatory diet. You know, animal foods are really rich in arachidonic acid, which a little bit of it's okay, but these arachidonic acid is a precursor to inflammatory hormones called series 2 prostaglandins. And so the diet that you eat can induce inflammation. Again, back to your body fat. Body fat cells, adipose cells, actually pump out inflammatory cytokines that contribute to inflammation and pain. So, you know, being obese, not exercising or doing movement improperly, poor posture, you know, all kinds of things, good diet can lead to arthritis. There's a more serious form of arthritis called rheumatoid arthritis, which is an autoimmune disease, and boy, there are about 88 and 89 different types of autoimmune diseases we could talk about, but what they all have in common is that there's some genetic predisposition and definitely some type of trigger that usually starts these diseases developing, but diet can have a profound effect on autoimmune diseases, and many people can remain asymptomatic, and some don't have to take any drugs for those diseases if they use diet as an intervention tool.
2: Why do you think doctors and medical professionals tend to downplay really the role of diet and health and wellness when we have all this research? We have a lot of lifestyle medicine research out there to show that there is a direct link, and why is it that we're still in the situation where doctors just are not utilizing it?
5: Well, doctors, I think there are a couple things. First of all, they're victims of their training. You know, the doctors that I know, for the most part, went to medical school, borrowed an enormous amount of money to do it because they cared about people. You know, they wanted to get out and help people. But think about the way they're trained in school. They're trained to diagnose patients and to treat them with drugs and procedures and surgery. They're number one medical school in the country for nutrition education for doctors is Tufts. Those doctors spend 17 classroom hours talking about nutrition. And all the rest of them are worse than that. So doctors are not taught about this in school. Now, where I fall, so we can't blame them for that, but where I take issue with doctors not knowing about this is that they should be reading and researching and arriving at the same conclusions that I have. And I have to say that if I came to work every day here at the Wellness Forum and nobody got better, I would be asking myself, why isn't anybody getting better? And maybe I need to look at doing some other things. I don't think I'd just say, nobody's getting better, but I'm just going to show up here every day and do the same thing. It would bother me to be in a traditional healthcare practice where the diabetics gained more weight and got worse every time they came in the office. So, you know, I wish my colleagues would get a little more curious and do some more reading.
2: Glenn, there's a section in the Food Over Medicine. It's called Managing Your Doctor. What do you mean by this?
6: Well, almost as important, or in some cases very much as important as eating correctly, is using the medical community correctly, which often means, frankly, avoiding it. You know, doctors can harm people as much as food can, and of course doctors can also help people. But it's very important to be aware of the risks of excessive medical testing. It's very important to be aware of the risks of excessive medical intervention and excessive medication, and to be aware that food can often solve problems better than pills can and medical intervention can. So, you know, if people in America go to the doctor because they're overweight and they've just developed type 2 diabetes, what most doctors will do is put them on pills. What they should be doing is correcting their diet. So you have to be aware how to deal with your doctor, and you also have to be aware of the possibility that you could just avoid doctors almost completely if you eat correctly and stay in good health.
2: Well, I have to say, you both have a wonderful book, a very informative book. Again, the name of the book is Food Over Medicine, The Conversation That Could Save Your Life. And it's published by Ben Bella. And by the way, I want to mention there are some wonderful vegetarian recipes included in that book as well. So look for the book in your local bookstore. And you can also obtain the book or get more information about the book by going to our website at healthandlongevityradio.com. 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
1: With SRN News, I'm Bob Agnew in Washington. Three states today are holding primaries. Correspondent Laura Winters takes a closer look at the races in Florida.
2: Voters going to the polls today in Florida, Wyoming, and Alaska. Races to watch in Florida include the 20th Congressional District, where incumbent Debbie Wasserman Schultz is running against four other Democrats, including Democrat Socialist Elijah Manley, who is anti-ICE. In District 25, DSA-backed candidate Oliver Larkin, who is also anti-ICE, is challenging incumbent Congressman Democrat Jared Moskowitz. Now, as for the governor's race, Republican Congressman Byron Donalds is looking to secure the nomination. He is likely to face Democrat David Jolly in November. Ron DeSantis is term limited.
1: That is Laura Winters reporting. Bay Area constituents in California's 14th Congressional District are holding a special election to replace Democrat Congressman Eric Swalwell. He resigned from Congress amid allegations of misconduct earlier this year.
3: The special election pits California State Senator Aisha Wahab against San Francisco Bay Area Transit leader Melissa Hernandez, a moderate who's made cracking down on crime central to her campaign. Hernandez has accused her rival of being soft on crime, which Wahab denies. The state senator, who won the June primary decisively, says she's better positioned to fight against the Trump administration's immigration crackdown.
1: That is Bernie Bennett reporting. The administration increasing pressure on the Cuban regime. Here's Willie Nelson.
4: Secretary of State Marco Rubio continues to push a hard line against Cuba's communist government. Rubio, whose parents fled the island, has long called for an end to the regime. The administration has already cut off major oil supplies to Cuba by pressuring Venezuela and Mexico. A new CIA Cuba task force has been established, and the State Department recently released a lengthy report calling Cuba the capital of 21st century communism. Officials say the goal is fundamental change to the island. Willie Nelson, Washington.
1: This is SRN News.
5: Foundations of Freedom, a look at America's founding principles and the leaders who shaped our nation.
6: When George Washington accepted command of the Continental Army, Americans were fighting a king and determined not to replace one form of unchecked power with another. Washington understood the difference between authority and ownership. In 1775, he declared, "When we assume the soldier, we do not lay aside the citizen." Even as commander of America's army, Washington remembered that he remained one of the people and that the power entrusted to him was never his to keep. He did not fight to rule America. He fought so Americans could govern themselves. Washington's example gave the young nation something more than victory. It gave America a standard for leadership. Those who hold power must remain accountable to the people they serve. Because in a free nation, leadership is not ownership. It is a duty and a trust.
1: Disney has filed a free speech lawsuit against Federal Communications Commission, which is reviewing eight broadcast licenses held by Disney-owned ABC.
7: The suit alleges a violation of Disney ABC's First Amendment rights. It comes on the heels of FCC Chairman Brendan Carr stating that broadcasters have a duty to operate in the public interest. Carr says the commission is trying to restore that standard. The broadcast license review comes well before those licenses are due to expire, and it follows President Trump's calls for the firing of late-night host Jimmy Kimmel. Rich Thomason, Washington.
1: OpenAI is launching a version of ChatGPT designed just for teenagers. The San Francisco-based company says ChatGPT for teens, as it's to be known, is tailored for children aged 13 to 17 with stronger protections, including content restrictions. You'll find more on these stories at srnnews.com.

I'm Mary Lohman of The Christian Working Woman. And what would you say is the devil's most effective tool in your life? Think about it. Isn't discouragement at the top of what the enemy throws at you to keep you from living in the joy of the Lord? But here's the good news. Hope is the cure for discouragement, and you and I can actually build hope in our lives. If you will become intentional about unleashing hope, you're going to discover that you can extinguish the flaming arrow of discouragement, which Satan so often throws your way. In his book, Hope Quotient, Ray Johnston says that becoming a person with hope, defeating discouragement, and building a new future is always a result of raising 7 hope factors. Well, today I want to emphasize 2 of the 7 factors he gives. And the first one is recharge your batteries. If hope is to be unleashed in your life, you have to continually replenish the things which fuel you. When you run out of fuel, all your expertise and giftedness and experience are just pretty useless. You won't find a better future if you're running on an empty tank. So let me ask you, what or who is it in your life that's draining you? I have a dear friend who recently recognized that a relationship in her life, a longtime friend, was draining her. This relationship was no longer helpful or pleasant. Instead, it was unhealthy and getting worse. We had a long talk, and I encouraged her to put distance between herself and this person. Now, that wasn't easy, as you can imagine, but she did it in as loving a way as possible, and now she realizes just how much that relationship had been draining her. It had crushed her spirit and her hope, and now she's like a butterfly set free from its cocoon. So one of the things that will definitely drain you is unhealthy people. These are the people you have to recover from after you're around them. Now, obviously, I'm not talking about little irritations that happen in any relationship, but if you want to unleash hope in your life, your primary relationships need to be with people who build you up. Another thing that can drain you is unkind critics. As Ray says in his books, we all have people in our lives who think they have a spiritual gift of criticism and want to help the Holy Spirit. His advice is to avoid unkind critics in order to keep spiritually charged. This is the kind of criticism that's meant to harm, not to help. Tomorrow, I'll look at some other things that can drain your hope. So I hope you'll join me.

0: What is truth? Ever since humans have existed, we've been searching for truth. Today, it's popular to believe that there is no absolute truth. Today's question, what do you worry about?
1: Dying tomorrow.
2: Money has to do a lot with my worries.
3: About my kids, about people pulling out in front of me, about a lot of things. I worry a lot, actually.
0: Jesus Christ said, for this reason I came into the world to testify to truth. God's word has absolute truth. Here's what the scriptures say. Philippians chapter 4 says, do not be anxious about anything, but in everything by prayer and petition, with thanksgiving, present your requests to God. And 1 Peter chapter 5 says, cast all your care upon him, for he cares for you. For more of God's truth, visit BibleInfo.com, a public service of the Seventh-day Adventist Church.
4: 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If you'd like somebody to pray with you, keep in mind this telephone number throughout today's broadcast, 888-244-HOPE. That's 888-244-HOPE. Here now is Pastor Mark Finley with today's Hope Lives 365.

0: The Sabbath is a hot issue of contention among many people. It doesn't need to be. The Bible is abundantly clear on the question of the Bible Sabbath. And during this presentation, we're going to take a look at the subject of the Sabbath from Scripture. But most of the time, I will focus on questions that are asked about the Bible Sabbath. For example, isn't the Sabbath a Jewish institution? Is it legalism to keep the Sabbath? Can you really tell which day the seventh day of the week is? Didn't Jesus come to do away with the law and institute salvation by grace? If you keep the Sabbath, is that really salvation by works? Doesn't the New Testament teach that we're to keep the first day of the week and not the seventh? We're going to look at some of those questions. Some of the common questions are as well that I've heard very often in my 50 years of ministry is, doesn't the Bible say, let no man judge you on the Sabbath? Or another passage, doesn't it say that let everybody be persuaded in their own mind? If you want to keep one day and another person keeps another day, what difference does it really make? We're going to take a look at those questions. We're going to delve deeply into them and ask the questions in the light of Bible Scripture. But let's get a little background of the Sabbath. The Sabbath was given in the Garden of Eden. After the 6 days of creation, the Bible says that on the seventh day, Genesis chapter 2, and on the seventh day, God ended his work that he had done. And he rested on the seventh day from all his work which he had done. Then God blessed the seventh day and sanctified it, because in it he rested from all his work which God had created and made. So here at Genesis, before the existence of the Jewish race, you remember the Jews, you have Abraham, Isaac, Jacob, the 12 sons of Jacob become the 12 tribes of Israel. Abraham lived in about the 18th century BC before Christ. Creation was approximately 404 BC. And so you have at least a 2,600 year gap between Genesis and the existence of the Jewish race. So here, God at creation, let me make it plain, 2,600 years before the Jewish race existed, says that he blessed the seventh day. What is a blessing? A blessing is the institution of divine favor. The blessing is God's benediction on something for our happiness. The blessing is a gift. So God places the blessing or the gift or the benediction of his own divine favor in the Sabbath so that we could, in worshiping on the Sabbath, be blessed and joyous and happy and content and satisfied. So God blessed the seventh day. He blessed the first or the third or the fourth. Notice it says as well, he sanctified it. What does it mean to sanctify? It means to set apart for holy use, as one woman is set apart in marriage for one man. So as we rest on the Bible Sabbath, we rest in satisfaction of the completed work of Jesus Christ at creation, in the completed work of Jesus Christ in the cross of redemption. So the Sabbath is given at creation. Now, is there evidence that the Sabbath was given before the Ten Commandment law? There is. In two places in the book of Exodus, at least. In Exodus chapter 5, the Israelites are working indefatigably. They're working with the sweat of their brow. And as these Israelites work in Egypt, captive there, Moses comes to Pharaoh and says, let my people go. And Pharaoh is pretty upset. And Pharaoh says, in Exodus 5, verse 5, and Pharaoh said, look, the people of the land are many now, and you make them, notice the word, rest from their labor. In Hebrew, that word is sabbatize. You're causing the people to keep the Sabbath. So even among the pagan cultures of Egypt, there were those Jews that were keeping the Sabbath, and they were resting, and they weren't laboring on that day. And as the result of that, Pharaoh was upset. Now, this is before Israel left Egypt. It is before the giving of the Ten Commandment law. In Exodus, the 16th chapter, we have the miracle of the falling of the manna. There's a triple miracle in that story that helps to highlight the importance and significance of the Sabbath. Manna fell each day of the week, but miracle number one, no manna fell on the Sabbath. Miracle number two, if the Israelites would gather more manna than they needed any other day, it would spoil. But on Friday, sixth day rather, they could gather twice as much manna, twice as much fell on that day. And third miracle is that it didn't spoil over the Sabbath. As God spoke to Israel, some of them went out on the Sabbath to gather manna. And this is what God's word says in Exodus 16, verse 28. And the Lord said to Moses, how long do you refuse to keep my commandments and my laws? Now, the significance of that is the Ten Commandment law is not given until Exodus 20. Well, how did Israel know God's laws? Well, let's go back even to Genesis. How did Cain know it was sinful, wrong to murder Abel? When God created Adam and Eve, they were personally instructed in the principles of heaven, and the law of God was written upon their hearts. Cain knew that it was wrong to kill Abel because God had instructed them in the fact that killing is wrong. And the law of love was written in their hearts, so they spontaneously wanted to love. Likewise, the principle of the Sabbath had been kept down through the ages. And as the result of that, they knew the Sabbath before the Ten Commandment law. But as they came out of Egypt, they were so immersed in pagan culture and the worship of idols, immorality, and so forth. God spelled out the Ten Commandment law, wrote it with his own finger on tables of stone. We find that in Exodus 20. Now, if God wrote something with his own finger on tables of stone, don't you think that was quite important? In fact, one of the commandments says, remember the Sabbath day to keep it holy. 6 days shalt thou labor and do all thy work, but the seventh day is the Sabbath of the Lord thy God. Would God say remember if it wasn't significant? It's almost as if God knew that the human race would forget the Sabbath. Wouldn't it be quite arrogant? Wouldn't it be the height of blasphemy to think that one could change the very law of God written with his own finger on tables of stone? The Sabbath was given not as a legalistic requirement, but as a blessing to you and to me to come to rest in the loving Creator, to recognize that he had created the heavens and the earth, and to recognize that he would remake the heavens and the earth in the future, to rest in his love, rest in his care, rest from stress and tension and anxiety. That's why in Ezekiel chapter 20, verse 12, God said, the Sabbath is a sign between me and you. In the middle of a pagan culture that were worshiping idols, that were worshiping the nature, God says, remember the Sabbath day. And God says, the Sabbath is a sign between he and his people. In the New Testament, Jesus, of course, kept the Sabbath. Luke chapter 4, verse 16, the Bible says, as Christ's custom was. Somebody's will and testament is not formed after their death, it's formed before they die. Jesus left a positive legacy in a will and testament in Luke chapter 4, verse 16. He said, as his custom was, he kept the Sabbath. And then, of course, in Matthew chapter 5, verse 16 and 17, Jesus says, don't think I've come to destroy the law of the prophets. I've come not to destroy, but to fulfill. And you remember, where were the first Christians called Christians? You remember that city? It's called Antioch. Here in the place where the first Christians were called Christians, Paul established a Sabbath-keeping church. So it was established right after these first Christians were called Christians. We find that, for example, in the book of Acts, in the 13th chapter of the book of Acts, verses 42 to 44, it's rather fascinating when you look at it there. The Bible says in Acts chapter 13, verse 42, and when the Jews went out of the synagogue, so Paul's preaching to the Jews on Sabbath in synagogue, the Gentiles begged that these words might be preached to them the next Sabbath. So what did Paul say to the Gentile Christians? Now remember, Antioch's the first place they're called Christians. Does Paul say, you come back the next day, Sunday? Not at all. What does he say? It says, they are begging that the words be preached to them the next Sabbath. Verse 44, the next Sabbath almost the whole city came together to hear the word of God. So here is Antioch, where the Christians are first called Christians, and the whole city comes together to hear the word of God on Sabbath. So throughout the New Testament, we find very clearly that God has established the seventh-day Sabbath as a day of rest, as a day of worship, as a day to remember that He is our Creator. What could be more fitting than the Sabbath at a time of evolution? That's why in Revelation chapter 14 and verse 6 and 7, the Bible says, I saw another angel flying in the middle of heaven, having the everlasting gospel to preach to those that dwell on the earth, to every nation, kindred, tongue, and people, saying with a loud voice, fear God and give glory to Him, for the hour of His judgment has come, and worship Him who made heaven, earth, sea, and the fountains of waters. Who's the one that made heaven, earth, sea, and the fountains of waters? He's the Creator, right? And so here is an appeal in the last days of Earth's history and the last book of the Bible, the book of Revelation, to worship the Creator. And did you notice that expression, worship the one that made heaven, earth, sea, and the fountains of waters? That is a quote from Exodus 20, verse 11 in the Sabbath commandment. So here we have God making His final appeal to the human race, calling men and women back to worshiping the Creator on the Creator's day, the Sabbath. But you say, Pastor Mark, what about those questions that you posed at the beginning? Can we really take a look at those? We sure can. I've written some of them out here. We've answered the first one, isn't the Sabbath a Jewish institution? And the answer to that, of course, is it is absolutely not, because it was given to the human race 2,600 years before there was a Jew in Genesis chapter 2. It was mentioned in Exodus 16 before the Ten Commandments. Christ kept the Sabbath. Paul kept the Sabbath. There's the appeal in Revelation to keep the Sabbath. It's certainly not Jewish. Isn't keeping the Sabbath legalism? Jesus said in John chapter 14, verse 15, if you love Me, keep My commandments. Love never leads us to break the law. Love always leads us to obey the law. But somebody says, I thought we're saved by grace, not law keeping. We are. Ephesians chapter 2, verse 8 says, for by grace are you saved through faith, not of yourselves, it's the gift of God. But look, most people stop at Ephesians 2, verse 8, and they do not continue reading that passage. Ephesians 2, verse 8, I've quoted it, for by grace you've been saved through faith, not of yourselves, it's the gift of God, not of works, lest anyone should boast. For we are His workmanship, created in Christ for good works, which God prepared beforehand that we should walk in them. So we are created for good works. Grace does not lead us to disobedience. Grace leads us to obedience. Romans chapter 1, verse 5. Notice how Paul puts it. Romans 1, verse 5. Through whom we have received grace. Now, what's the purpose that we've received grace for? Why did God give us grace? Did He give us grace, His unmerited favor, His mercy, so that we'd disobey His law? Through whom we've received grace and apostleship for obedience to the faith among all nations for His name. So we've received grace for obedience. So God gives us grace so we can obey. Remember what it says in 1 John chapter 2, verse 6 to 8. It says that if we say we know Him and do not obey His commandments, we are a liar and the truth is not in us. So if you walk in Jesus' footsteps, when you've been saved by grace, charmed by love, redeemed by the cross, when you walk in His footsteps, you desire to live an obedient life. Now, what does the Apostle Paul say about salvation by grace and obedience? In Romans chapter 3, verses 24 to 26, the Apostle Paul points out that we're justified freely by His grace, that not one thing that we can do can save us. Notice Romans 3, verse 24, being justified freely by His grace through the redemption that is in Christ Jesus, whom God has set forth to be a propitiation by His blood through faith to demonstrate His righteousness. So we are justified freely by His grace. Now, Paul is coming to his conclusion in verse 28. Therefore, we conclude. Now, what's the conclusion? The conclusion is the conclusion, because if it wasn't the conclusion, it wouldn't be concluding. The conclusion is what you say at the end of things. The conclusion is summing up everything. Therefore, we conclude that a man is justified by faith apart from the deeds of the law. What does that mean? He asks the question, do we then make void the law through faith? Certainly not. On the contrary, we establish the law. So Paul says, keep these two things in mind. One, salvation comes through the grace of God, the unmerited favor of God, the death of Christ on the cross, where we bore the sins of all humanity. But Paul says, keep secondly in mind, he says, I'm concluding now, do we then make void the law through faith? Certainly not. We establish the law. So Paul is saying grace does not lead you to disobey the law, but you establish the law through grace because you're saved by grace through faith. You're led to obedience. He says something very similar in Romans chapter 6 and verse 14 and onward. For sin shall not have dominion over you. What is sin? It's the transgression of the law. 1 John 3 verse 4. For sin shall not have dominion over you. You're not under the law. That is, we're not under the condemnation of the law, but under grace. We're not under the law as a means of salvation. We're under grace. What then? Shall we sin? That is, shall we break the law because we're not under the law, but under grace? Certainly not. So Paul says, look, never have the idea that because you are not under the condemnation of the law, or you're not under the law as a legal system of salvation. Don't ever have the idea that you can disobey the law, that you can turn your back on God and disregard His Ten Commandment law. Salvation by grace leads us to obedience. But somebody says, well, Pastor Mark, isn't there some passage in the Bible that says, let nobody judge you regarding the Sabbath? There is. But the question is, what Sabbath is that talking about? And let's look at that in Colossians chapter 2. So I want to spend some time with you on this because it's extremely confusing to some people, but it doesn't need to be. Colossians chapter 2, we're going to start with verse 13 and go through the passage. You ready to go? If you have your Bible, I hope you have it and you're following along. Colossians 2, verse 13, you being dead in your trespasses, and the uncircumcision of your flesh, He has made alive together with Him, having forgiven your trespasses. So that's clear. Before we come to Jesus, we are dead in trespasses and sin. The condemnation of the law hangs over our head. We are doomed to eternal death, being dead in your trespasses, the uncircumcision of your flesh. He has made you alive. Christ makes us alive. How does He do that? Having forgiven your trespasses, having wiped out the handwriting of the ordinances that was against us, which was contrary to us, He took it out of the way, having nailed it to His cross. Now notice where it says, having wiped out the handwriting of the ordinances or requirements. What is the handwriting of the ordinances? The Greek word there is choreographa, and it means a debt. So when a person owed money, in New Testament time, they'd often write out a handwritten debt. So let's suppose I borrowed from you $100 and you wrote out an IOU. You wrote that out. Mark Finley owes me $100. He gives that to me. But let's suppose I have a very rich grandfather. I don't. But let's suppose I have a rich grandfather. He says, Mark, what's that in your hand? I say, it's my debt. He said, here's the $100. I'm paying your debt. And what does he do? He rips up the IOU. So when Jesus died on the cross, our debt to the law was ripped up. He nailed that debt to the cross. Now notice what it says here that was a witness against you. What is it that was the witness against us that indicated that we were in debt? It was the offering of lambs. And this whole sacrificial system was designed by God to remind us of the cross of Calvary and the indebtedness that we had as the result of sin. So he says now, therefore, because your debt has been nailed to the cross, therefore, let nobody judge you in food or drink or regarding a festival or a new moon or Sabbaths, which are shadows of things to come, but the substance is Christ. So what is the shadow of something to come? Was the seventh day Sabbath a shadow of something to come? Not at all. The seventh day Sabbath pointed us backward to creation, backward to the fact that Christ created us, that we did not evolve, that He is worthy of worship. What does it mean when it says, let nobody judge you in food or drink? Do you know that in this passage, the Apostle Paul is quoting from an Old Testament passage, Ezekiel 45, verse 18? So let's go back to that and see if this can become clearer. Ezekiel 45, verse 18. Psalms, Proverbs, Isaiah, Jeremiah, Ezekiel. Here we go, Ezekiel 45, verse 18. What's all this about meat and drink? We find it here in Ezekiel 45, verse 18. And let's go back to verse 16. It's actually 16 and 17 is what I want. 18 is not as clear. 16 and 17, Isaiah 45, 16 and 17. All the people of the land shall give the offering for the prince in Israel. Then it shall be the prince's part to give burnt offerings and grain or meat offerings and drink offerings at the feasts, the new moons, the Sabbaths, and at the appointed seasons of the house of Israel. He shall prepare the sin offering, the grain offerings, and the burnt offerings, and the peace offerings. Now notice this, to make atonement for the house of Israel. So let nobody judge you in meat offerings. No, let nobody judge you in drink offerings. Let nobody judge you in ceremonial Sabbaths. Why? Because they're a shadow of something to come. They point forward to the atonement. They remind us that we are in debt, and in debt to the law that we've broken, and Jesus Christ is going to come to nail that debt to the cross. So this is not talking in Colossians 2 at all about what you eat or drink. It's talking about meat offerings and drink offerings. It is not talking at all about the seventh day Sabbath. It's talking about these Sabbaths that are a shadow of things to come. Now that raises another question. Were there two types of Sabbaths in the Old Testament? Indeed, there were. There was the seventh day Sabbath that was an eternal memorial of creation. And then there were Sabbath festivals that were part of the ceremonial system on which meat and drink offerings were offered. Leviticus chapter 23, verse 3. 6 days shalt thou work be done, but the seventh day is the Sabbath of solemn rest, a holy convocation. You shall do no work on it, the Sabbath of the Lord in all your dwellings. Now, know this is called the Sabbath of the Lord, and it's the seventh day Sabbath that is part of the Ten Commandment law. Then he begins to list the varying feasts of Israel, the feast, the spring feasts and the fall feasts. He talks about the Passover, and the Passover representing the blood on the doorpost and Christ passing over Israel and the firstborn of the Egyptians being slain. But what's this all about? It's about Christ who passes over us, and we accept Christ and we do not have to face the slaying of that second death and eternal loss. Then he talks about the first fruits, which commemorates the resurrection of Christ, the first fruits from the dead.
1: Well, unfortunately, that is all the time we have for the first portion of this broadcast. 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Are you fascinated by the prophecies of Revelation? 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

We all have a favorite season. For me, I love the idea of fall. The colors, the smells, the cool, crisp evenings. I look forward to sweater and boot weather every year, and bonfires, and hot apple cider, and the holidays to come. Inevitably, though, as the cold starts settling in, the trees look more and more bare, the days get shorter, everything begins to turn gray, and it's evident that winter will soon be coming. And for me, recently, that has become my least favorite season. In life, we'll go through different seasons, and maybe there's something on the horizon that you're not looking forward to. A teenager getting ready to head off to college and the looming empty nest. Perhaps you're worried about the health of an aging parent. Maybe it's the fight of a lifetime dealing with addiction or a health scare or a broken heart. And I know how easy it is when you start thinking of all of those things to feel that weight on your shoulders and you start feeling a sense of dread and anxiety. The Bible talks about how there's a season for everything under the sun. In Ecclesiastes 3, it says, a time to tear down, a time to build up, a time to cry, and a time to laugh, a time to be born, and a time to die, a time to tear, and a time to mend. If you're worried about coming into a new season, let these be your words of hope. Remember how He has led you in the past. Look back over your life and look for times when He gave you what you needed to get through those seemingly impossible situations. The stories of Him turning ashes into something beautiful are never ending. The stories of hope are endless. If you've been there, you know how impossible your circumstances may have looked, and it's clear the only way you got through was with God's grace. Just the fact that you're here is a sign that God is for you. Never give up hope and never forget how He's led you in the past. And know that He'll do it again, no matter what season you may be facing.

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Psalms 51:10. Renew, a daily devotional for women by women. A daily devotional for women by women. Edited

0: been baptized a year before, and he'd come in contact with Jesus and his love through the exemplary life of his landlady, who was a devoted Christian. He had come from Peru to finish his master's degree and Ph.D. in physics, and he was transferred to the University of Puerto Rico, where I was attending. We started having our supper vespers together. With the inquisitive and intellectual mind of a physicist, our discussions about God, the Bible, the Sabbath, creation versus evolution, sin, heaven, etc. were very profound. He was still very new in the faith and was avid to learn everything about the Bible and his new religion, and also about having his own daily devotions. On Sabbath afternoons, we went with a group of church members to housing projects to give Bible studies and get contacts. Our friendship was growing, as was our personal relationship with God. The semester was about to finish, and Juan was preparing to take the entrance exam to be admitted into the Ph.D. program. The exam was to be the following Monday, and he hadn't finished covering all the material he needed to, so he contemplated studying on Sabbath. I told him that this was the perfect opportunity to test the Lord and see how good he is. He decided to do that. On Sabbath morning, when we were ready to leave for church, we saw all the physics students at the study hall getting ready to study for the exam. I looked at Juan, and I simply said, "Trust in God." He studied the rest of the weekend and took the exam on Monday. 1 week later, he finished and received his results. He had gotten the highest grade of his class and was immediately accepted into the program. With joy in our hearts, we bowed our heads and gave thanks to our dear God. We serve a loving and living and powerful God who is just waiting for an opportunity to show his immeasurable love to his children. Just trust in God.
1: Each reading is written by women just like you. Published by Review and Herald and read by Kathleen Bonjour.

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1: In a changing world, it can be a challenge to maintain your biblical standards when people around you are changing with society. It's a real issue. Family or friends might change their views, tempting you to do the same out of what they might think is compassion or kindness. But there isn't a need to compromise just because others do so. You don't have to change because society is changing. But you do want to be kind, always. Give none offense, Paul wrote, neither to the Jews, nor to the Gentiles, nor to the Church of God. That's 1 Corinthians 10, verse 32. Yet Paul was direct and uncompromising in preaching the word. The balancing act is to be true to principle, but to always be kind and loving. If it sounds difficult, keep in mind that Jesus makes you a promise. He promises to live his life in you. Therefore, it can be done. I'm John Bradshaw for It Is Written.
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3: Hello, this is Ian Taylor from Creation Moments. 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
6: So the other day I went to the front desk of the radio station and asked if I could borrow some hand lotion. And the young lady gave me this little hand lotion bottle. It says Sweet Pea Body Lotion. And I put it on my hands, and man, I had to tell you, the fragrance was so strong. I could smell it on me all day long. You know, we all carry a certain body fragrance that people can smell on us throughout the day. And in fact, the Bible talks about that in 2 Corinthians chapter 2. It says, our lives are a Christ-like fragrance, rising up to God. But this fragrance is perceived differently by those who are being saved and by those who are perishing. In other words, the Bible is saying that when you have a connection with God, you give off a different body odor, a different fragrance. In fact, one of the Bible translations says, your aroma is sweet pleasing to God. And don't forget that. When you have a relationship with God, God desires to be closer and be in relationship with you. I'm Chaplain Kumar, and this is the 1 Minute Devotional.
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I was a kid, I couldn't wait for spring. Some of my favorite memories were of getting out of the house after a long, cold winter and going for walks with my mom. We'd finally be able to shed our heavy coats and feel the warmth of the sun. I remember how my mom's face would light up with joy as she'd point out the flowers pushing through the dirt and all the potential for new growth. Whatever she was going through, no matter how worried she may have been, she would always make time to find joy in God's beauty. Always take time to smell the roses, she would tell me. Now that I'm an adult, I realize it's not always so easy to do that. It's really easy, though, to feel overwhelmed with the what-ifs and the worries of life, or to get so caught up in the busyness, working so hard and always striving for something bigger and better, that we sometimes miss out on the blessings God has already put in our lives. Maybe it's pain from our past that's weighing us down, like the icy winter holding us back from moving into a new season. We just can't seem to allow ourselves to feel joy. There's a beautiful verse in the Bible that says, "Weeping may endure for a night, but joy comes in the morning." Let those be your words of hope. Spring will come. Joy will come. No matter how busy or stressful life gets, know that God is for you. Look around. There are blessings everywhere. Just little glimpses of what God has in store for us for eternity. Slow down and savor the joy in the journey. Count your blessings, give thanks, and always take time to smell the roses.

0: 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Stories of hope for the unreached with Adventist Frontier Missions.
1: In the West, Buddhism has been portrayed as a religion of peace and tolerance. But Christians in the land of the Himadri have had very different experiences. Buddhists have imprisoned, beaten, fined, and persecuted them for their faith in Christ. A mass exodus of more than 90,000 refugees in the early 90s, consistent reports of persecution, and restricted personal freedom tell us that a great spiritual battle is underway. When church leaders challenged the government about this activity, they were told, "We will persecute the Christians and put an end to them." There have been some converts to the gospel among the Hindus and Nepali descent in this area, but very few among the Buddhists of Tibetan descent.
2: Did you know that every person is special to God? Even the weakest person is of the highest value in God's eyes. How can this be true? It is because God made us and because He has a mission for each one of us to do. Let me tell you a story that illustrates this perfectly. In a small village, in a small hut, an old grandmother sat cross-legged beside a young woman lying on a cloth mat. The doorway was low and the interior of the room was dark. Drukta, the young woman's brother, pushed open the door to the hut and stepped inside. His dark eyes searched the room. He was worried for his sister who was sick. The young woman was feverish and barely conscious. "Where is the baby?" Drukta asked. The old grandmother did not hear at first. Her voice droned steadily on, chanting out the Buddhist prayers. She finally paused when Drukta raised his voice, shouting to get her attention. "The baby did not live. He came too early." The grandmother shook her head sadly and motioned toward the dustbin in the corner. Drukta reached into the woven basket and pulled out a small stained bundle. Moving the cloths aside, he saw the tiny ears lie flat against the baby's head, and the tiny fingers were still joined together. Drukta laid two fingers against the baby's chest. Yes, it was there! The unmistakable flutter of a heartbeat. Kongdi was alive. For the first 9 months, Kongdi didn't even cry. He was too sick, yet against all the odds, he survived. But he would never be useful for working fields, shortened leg. The family was poor and struggled to feed the four children. So at the age of 5, he was sent off to the monastery, Palreg Gonpa. Life was hard at the monastery. The children had to get up very early to begin their studies, meditations, some of the festivals, ceremony, and you'd all eat. Kongdi's just sit, holding the drum rhythm. Hour after hour, the chanting continue until morning. The major study of the Buddhist scriptures, large portions of text, and recite carefully headlong. 3 or 4 months, no one had proper sleep as they studied. They sat hour after hour at their books, struggling to stay awake. A cup of cold water was thrown on those who fell asleep. For those who could not recite the text perfectly, a beating with a leather belt was the punishment. Though he rose through the ranks and became a respected monk at last, Kongdi found no peace in Buddhism. He worked for a time as a government clerk, but he longed for the open fields, so he got a job looking after the crops. As the harvest approached, his job was to beat the gong to scare the birds away from the rice. One day, he sat looking out over the landscape, watching the wind rippling through the stalks in the paddy field. "Who is the biggest god?" he wondered. "There must be someone who is ruling everything." He had left Palreg Gonpa searching for something better, but it seemed that trouble had followed him. His only remaining sister quarreled with him and chased him off the family land. Cast out from his relatives, he found himself wandering in town with 300 rupees in his pocket.

drank the whole bottle, and sank into a drunken sleep. It was at this low moment that Kangdi met a Christian named Tana. Tana wanted to help Kangdi and urged him to come and talk to his pastor. The pastor asked him what he could do, and Kangdi began telling him all about his qualifications as a Buddhist monk. "Buddhism is nothing," the pastor told him. Kangdi was shocked and angry. What did this mean? The pastor began telling Kangdi about Jesus and the way to find true happiness. The pastor called the other Christian believers together to pray for Kangdi. Holding their Bibles, the believers surrounded him and prayed. Kangdi felt his heart rate slow and his worries melt away as peace came into his heart. He had spent many hours meditating in Buddhism, but he had never felt anything like this before. He moved in with Tana and followed him around every day, watching him and learning from him. Tana urged his new friend to read the Bible. Kangdi took the book, thinking how small it seemed next to the many volumes of Buddhist texts he had read. But the first time he tried to read the Bible, he gave up. "I don't know if this is a holy book or a storybook, but I can't understand it," he told Tana. Several days later, Tana gave the book back to him. "You must read it," Tana told him. Kangdi had spent many hours chanting Buddhist scriptures and memorizing thousands of pages of texts. Now he began reading the Bible, struggling to make sense of the things he was reading. As he met various Christians and to understand more and more, his life began to change as he learned more about God's will and God's power. Kangdi also began to help translate sermons and Christian pamphlets to share in the villages. When the coronavirus pandemic struck and the borders closed, Kangdi was stuck in an area where Christian worship was not allowed openly. As the days turned to weeks, Kangdi started to share the Bible with those around him. A small group began meeting with him every week to worship and sing and listen to the message he shared. One day, as Kangdi was visiting people in the village, he met a young woman named Dory. She was crying, and one glance told Kangdi that her baby was due any day. She told him that her husband had left her, and she was surviving by living on a friend's porch. As they talked, her friend came outside to see what was going on. Kangdi could see he was drunk. Dory was in a desperate situation. She was ready to deliver a baby, but had no one to help her and no safe place to live. Together with his wife and the other members, Kangdi paid for Dory to get a taxi and took her to the hospital.

After her baby was born, Condi and the other members brought clothes, diapers, and blankets for the baby. They gave Dory an audio Bible. While she recovered from her delivery, she listened to the stories and songs. Her sister came to visit her in the hospital, and she heard the songs and stories too. When it was time for her to leave, Condi and his wife brought Dory home. She stayed with them for 3 months. Dory's sister watched how the Christians cared for her sister. One day she told Condi, "I have never seen anyone take care of people like you have. If that is what Christians are like, I want to be one." Condi had the joy of praying for Dory's sister and seeing her become a Christian. Dory, too, was changed by her encounter with the Christians who cared and helped her. When she went back to her home village with her sister and baby, she gathered her friends together on Sabbath. Each Sabbath, Condi led worship in his own village, then traveled by taxi to reach Dory's village and hold a second Bible study there. As the two groups grew bigger, so did the need for the people to have Bibles to read and study for themselves. But inside Condi's country, no Bibles were printed and no Bibles were sold. The only Bibles available were those that were smuggled into the country. Condi asked his friends across the border to find a way to send some Bibles in for the new believers. One day, Condi received the good news that a box of Bibles, audio Bibles, and Christian tracts were on their way to him. His heart leapt for

0: joy, even as a shiver of fear crept up his spine. He knew the believers across the border were praying. He knew the members of his study group were praying. Still, he went to the warehouse where the package had been delivered with a sense of dread. What is in this box? What are you transporting? The security guard cut open the strings that held the large bundle together, opened the package, and scowled. These are Bibles. Don't you know it is illegal to bring Christian books into Hamadryas? The guard's voice was getting louder. What is the trouble here? Another official standing nearby came over to investigate the commotion. Kangdi knew that people had gone to jail here for lesser crimes. Kangdi also knew that the official was a Buddhist. I'll take that, the official said, quickly confiscating the package without any explanation and disappearing into another room. Kangdi knew he was helpless to do anything. However, he also knew many were praying for God's help and protection over the Bibles. And God did not fail to keep his promises. The official did not threaten Kangdi. Instead, he gave the box back to him and helped him to get a taxi. Kangdi sank with relief into the back seat of the vehicle as it sped back to his apartment. Excited members gathered for prayer, and there was much joy as they received the Bibles and study materials. Pray for the believers in Kangdi's study group, that their lives will be changed by the Word of God. Pray for Kangdi that God will continue to give him wisdom and protection as he encourages believers. Like Kangdi, maybe your life has had a difficult start, or maybe you have been searching for peace and meaning. If God can save a baby from the dustbin and use him to share the gospel in a Buddhist land, just imagine what God can do in your life if you will let him.
1: Does God have a divine plan for you? Of course he does. All you have to do to find out what that plan is to ask God to reveal it to you. Remember the promise of Isaiah 42 verse 16 where God says, "And I will lead the blind in a way they do not know. In paths that they have not known, I will guide them. I will turn the darkness before them into light, the rough places into level ground. These are the things I do, and I do not forsake them." May you be blessed and inspired by the story of Kangdi, and remember that God will lead your path and show you the divine plan he has for you. Perhaps God is calling you to be a missionary, or maybe you can support a missionary in the field. You too can play a big role in reaching the unreached. If you would like to know more about Adventist Frontier Missions, then please visit our website at www.afmonline.org.

0: KPOG, speaking life into your life. KPOG, the power of God.
1: Caiaphas, step with me into the council chamber.
2: Yes, sir.
3: No, I just...
1: Sit down.
2: Yes, sir.
1: So far, we have gained nothing. Absolutely nothing. He has said not a word that we can use against him. Yet I shall order him bound to signify that he is condemned.
2: But, sir, our own law allows every prisoner a fair legal trial.
1: At least a pretense of one.
2: You know the miracles Jesus has performed in front of hundreds, yes, thousands of people, and their sympathy will be with him.
1: That is precisely one reason we must get this trial over with by morning. If we don't, there will be a week's delay on account of the Passover. In a week, all people will know of our intentions, and they may rise up in rebellion against us. We must deliver Jesus into the hands of the Romans before our intentions become generally known.
2: First of all, an accusation must be found that will condemn him. You failed in this.
1: But you won't, my son-in-law.
2: You yourself said that I am not unscrupulous, heartless, or severe enough.
1: Oh, you are all these things, all right. You just do not have a strength of character to use them. But being a Sadducee and despising Jesus as you do, I think your jealousy and hatred will strengthen your determination to put an end to Jesus.
2: I shall leave no means untried to destroy him.
1: Well, that I believe.
4: Quiet!
1: Soldier, bind Jesus! He is guilty of blasphemy! My dear people, the prisoner will be taken to the palace of Caiaphas, your high priest, for formal trial and conviction. Scribe, send a runner to the home of every Sanhedrin member, requesting their presence at the trial hall immediately. All except Joseph of Arimathea and Nicodemus. Their presence is not desired. The Sanhedrin remembers to arrive. Why don't you question Jesus? You may discover some ground upon which to accuse him successfully.
2: If you say so. Guard, have the prisoner brought in.
5: Yes, sir. Come in.
2: Step over here. Right there. Now, face this way. Now, let's begin with your childhood. You were born of poor parents, out of wedlock, I believe. As you grew, you couldn't get along with anyone, not even your brothers. Is that correct?
1: His Highness is the highest authority in Israel. No one dare refuse to answer him, not even you. All right, go ahead. Answer His Highness.
2: Is it not true that you and the 12...
1: Oh, let me question him. Now, it is a well-known fact that from early childhood you have aspired to become Israel's leader, either as king or high priest. So, early in life, you studied and read everything available. Especially did you study scripture so, when the time came, as it has on several occasions, you could quote it and put to shame those who knew less about scripture. You have cultivated and won the friendship of many people, thinking they will acclaim you as their king. These things will convict you, both as a criminal to the Roman authorities and as a blasphemer to the Israelites. Have you a reply to these questions? No.
2: Take the prisoner away, guard.
5: Come.
1: I wasn't through questioning him.
2: The council is gathering in the judgment hall. Before proceedings begin, I would talk with you. You were on dangerous ground questioning him as you did.
1: Dangerous ground?
2: To prove that he knows scripture, he will have to quote. And his quoting will be much more accurate than the scripture we teach. We teach for doctrine, the traditions of men.
1: I had not thought of that.
2: And to prove that he has won many friends will require testimony. And from whom? Many who have been healed by him of one disease or another. Such testimony will prove his power, and such power can come only from God. And again, it's we who are in trouble.
1: Oh, so it is.
2: There's hardly one point we dare question Jesus on. The Sanhedrin is composed of both Sadducees and Pharisees, even some Herodians. And we dare not ask Jesus anything about the raising of the dead, or the Pharisees will take issue with the Sadducees. If we question him about tradition, immediately the Sadducees will argue with the Pharisees. Besides, such testimony on either side will carry no weight with the Romans. They're already disgusted with the hatred and dissension among the factions.
1: Well, how then are you going to conduct this hearing?
2: I shall attempt to find some middle ground. Some ground that will satisfy all three factions. Sadducees, Pharisees, and Herodians.
1: Well, don't let your temper get the best of you.
4: Justice of His Highness High Priest Caiaphas is now in session. Order! This court is convened to hear the case of a man called Jesus of Nazareth. Stand here, facing His Highness.
6: He is of noble bearing. He could be the Son of God.
2: They say you can perform miracles. As religious leader, I demand that you perform one of your mightiest miracles here and now, for me.
4: Right. Yes.
1: He can't perform miracles.
2: Of course not.
1: Hey, we must hurry and get this over with before the people discover that we are trying Jesus. Huh? They'll come in flocks to protect him.
2: Oh, yes. Call the first witness.
4: You!
7: Yes, Your Highness.
2: Do you know this man?
7: Yes, sir. I've known him all my life.
2: Has he ever talked to you?
7: Oh, many times.
2: About what, mainly?
7: Oh, he tried to get me to join his gang.
2: Ah, his gang?
7: Yes, sir. He said he was going to work magic, win the people, and take over as the high priest of Israel.
2: When did he tell you this?
7: The very first day I met him.
1: Get rid of him! He's contradicting himself!
2: Oh, yes, witness excuse.
7: But I haven't yet told what the elders told me.
4: You may go.
7: Oh, I mean,
1: call a special witness we bribed. He'll be more reliable.
2: Call the special witness.
4: You! Step to the witness stand.
2: Now, you heard the accused man say something of great importance to all Israel and to Rome. What was it? Repeat his exact words.
8: This fellow, he said to me, I am able to destroy the temple of God and to build it in 3 days.
2: Yeah, the Romans helped us rebuild and embellish the temple. Everyone takes great pride in its magnificence and beauty. Now, please repeat that again, just what the accused said.
8: I am able to destroy the temple of God and to build it in 3 days.
2: Jesus of Nazareth, did you say this? Did you or didn't you? Why don't you answer? Are you afraid to? Why, you answer nothing. Is it true what these witnesses have witnessed against you?
1: He's not going to answer.
2: Now say something he'll have to answer. I command thee, by the living God, that thou tell us whether thou be the Christ, the Son of God.
9: Thou hast said. Nevertheless, I say unto you, hereafter shall ye see the Son of Man sitting on the right hand of power, and coming in the clouds of glory.
2: What further need have we of witnesses? Yeah. Behold, ye have all heard his blasphemy. What think ye?

Hey everyone, what's up? We're Passion, and today we just want to encourage you around Ephesians 2. In Ephesians 2, there's this amazing passage of scripture that says that once we were dead, we were separated from God because of our sin, because of our transgressions, but because of God and His great love for us, His great love for you, He's made us alive with Christ forever. And that's an amazing reality that we live in as Jesus followers. And really nothing can come against that, no matter what kind of hard day you're having, no matter what somebody else says about you. The truth is that you are alive in Christ, and that can give you hope right here in this moment. And there's a part in our new song, Glorious Day, that says, I have a future and my eyes are open because you called my name and I came running out of that grave. So the truth for us today, the truth for you today, is because of what Christ has done on the cross and because He rose from the dead, we are alive forever in Him. And we can walk in confidence today knowing that that's true about you.

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1: With SRN News, I'm Bob Agnew in Washington. Three states today are holding primaries. Correspondent Laura Winters takes a closer look at the races in Florida.
2: Voters going to the polls today in Florida, Wyoming, and Alaska. Races to watch in Florida include the 20th Congressional District, where incumbent Debbie Wasserman Schultz is running against four other Democrats, including Democrat Socialist Elijah Manley, who is anti-ICE. In District 25, DSA-backed candidate Oliver Larkin, who is also anti-ICE, is challenging incumbent Congressman Democrat Jared Moskowitz. Now, as for

0: June primary decisively, says she's better positioned to fight against the Trump administration's immigration crackdown.
1: That is Bernie Bennett reporting. The administration increasing pressure on the Cuban regime. Here's Willie Nelson.
2: Secretary of State Marco Rubio continues to push a hard line against Cuba's communist government. Rubio, whose parents fled the island, has long called for an end to the regime. The administration has already cut off major oil supplies to Cuba by pressuring Venezuela and Mexico. A new CIA Cuba task force has been established, and the State Department recently released a lengthy report calling Cuba the capital of 21st century communism. Officials say the goal is fundamental change to the island. Willie Nelson, Washington.
1: This is SRN News.
3: Foundations of Freedom, a look at America's founding principles and the leaders who shaped our nation.
4: When George Washington accepted command of the Continental Army, Americans were fighting a king and determined not to replace one form of unchecked power with another. Washington understood the difference between authority and ownership. In 1775, he declared, "When we assume the soldier, we do not lay aside the citizen." Even as commander of America's army, Washington remembered that he remained one of the people and that the power entrusted to him was never his to keep. He did not fight to rule America. He fought so Americans could govern themselves. Washington's example gave the young nation something more than victory. It gave America a standard for leadership. Those who hold power must remain accountable to the people they serve. Because in a free nation, leadership is not ownership. It is a duty and a trust.
1: Disney has filed a free speech lawsuit against Federal Communications Commission, which is reviewing 8 broadcast licenses held by Disney-owned ABC.
5: The suit alleges a violation of Disney ABC's First Amendment rights. It comes on the heels of FCC Chairman Brendan Carr stating that broadcasters have a duty to operate in the public interest. Carr says the commission is trying to restore that standard. The broadcast license review comes well before those licenses are due to expire, and it follows President Trump's calls for the firing of late-night host Jimmy Kimmel. Rich Thomason, Washington.
1: OpenAI is launching a version of ChatGPT designed just for teenagers. The San Francisco-based company says ChatGPT for teens, as it's to be known, is tailored for children aged 13 to 17 with stronger protections, including content restrictions. You'll find more on these stories at srnnews.com.
6: 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Today we continue our discussion with Dr. Gregory Jantz about mental health. He's the founder director of the Center for Counseling and Health Resources in Edmonds, Washington. Dr. Jantz, on our last program, you identified some of the issues that women face, issues that can generate anger in their lives. Today, I'd like to continue that discussion with some solutions you outlined so clearly in your book, Every Woman's Guide to Managing Your Anger. You say that one of the first steps we need to take to overcome destructive anger is learning the power of acceptance. You mean we have to learn to accept the heartbreaking, embarrassing, and even sinful situations that take place in our lives? And doesn't acceptance give these issues relevance? I mean, aren't we saying that they are acceptable, and should we ever say that about sin?
7: Well, acceptable. I want to be able to accept reality and reality as it happened, and that's what's important. And acceptance does not imply agreement. Acceptance doesn't mean that I'm going to continue in a behavior or allow somebody else to continue in a behavior, but it's just making sure that I'm looking at it squarely in the eyes and going, okay, here is reality. Here's what I have done. Here's my anger has been hurtful to others. You know, I've got to look in the mirror and have a little talk with myself, so to speak.
6: Now, so what is the opposite of acceptance?
7: Well, I think the opposite could be denial, pretending that it was either no big deal or I really didn't hurt them. I really wasn't hurt. I'm really not an angry person. I really don't have unforgiveness. That would be one way of, you know, of handling it, which I think we do that for a while until we have full knowledge about what's happened.
6: So when we fully understand it, is the only way we can accept it.

0: we fully understand the reality of what's happened, it'll help us accept it. Okay. You know, and that, I think then we can talk about it, then we can begin to change it.
1: When that woman I talk about that comes into your office and she sits down and she says, I have such a troubled life, what are some of the signs that she's in denial? What does she say that tips you off?
0: Well, she might deflect over to other things. You know, if I could only get my depression under control, I would be okay. You know, I'm really just here for my eating. And so we'll dance around issues until we really get and go, okay, those issues are really symptomatic. They're a symptom of something else. Let's follow those symptoms to maybe what the core issue is.
1: You mentioned in the book, right after the section on denial here, you mentioned perfectionism. What's perfectionism got to do with acceptance?
0: Well, sometimes I carry around the belief that says I have to be perfect. Maybe I was even taught that. I have to be the perfect woman, which means I do all these things perfectly. Mm-hmm. And I really get in bondage to performance. You know, we all want to do an excellent job and do a great job, absolutely, but we get in bondage to really trying to be perfect with it all.
1: But I want to be perfect. You want to be perfect. You know, we want to do a perfect interview here. Is there a good perfect and is there a bad perfect?
0: Oh, let's just say I want to do excellence. I want to really be at my very best. I want to be a truth teller. So, you know, I'm going to be the best of who I am.
1: Okay.
0: Which really means I'm going to practice it being authentic versus being a perfectionist, for example.
1: Authentic. Okay. In other words, it sounds like authentic means real, and real means accepting of the imperfections.
0: Well, yes. And, you know, we're really not going to focus on all that. That's what happens. We focus on being perfect. I have to be perfect how I handle my anger. I have to be I can't show any anger. And we get all these really misbeliefs.
1: Mm-hmm. I was very interested in the section that you talk about truth and that there are many sides of truth. Aren't we taught to believe that in the religious world, in the Christian world, there is really one truth?
0: Well, yes. And exactly. What I mean by this is, you know, there's a truth of God's truth. It's a truth of how we need to see ourselves more, how He sees us. Mm. But we get really distorted, I think, in our perceptions.
1: So when we look at something and we think, is this truth or is this not truth, we have to decide whether we're looking at it from our perspective or from God's perspective?
0: Well, that's really an important point to make, absolutely. And I want to keep working on, you know, the God perspective. There's things I'm not going to understand. If I'm a woman who has been victimized and abused, if I focus on that, I probably won't, I mean, focus on, just stay stuck in that. Mm-hmm. Then I try to be perfect. I try to be a certain way. You know what? I'm not being authentic. I'm not being really free to be who God created me to be.
1: Give me an example, Dr. Jantz, of someone who is looking at truth from the wrong perspective.
0: Well, the wrong perspective might be I stay focused on all my perceived defects. We all have human weaknesses. I might get locked in on a person that's hurt me, and everything just gets so distorted.
1: I'm looking here through, and you have little examples and little practical steps that people can take in the book and to put down my perspective and God's perspective. This really is really curious to me because do we ever get to the place where we live our lives looking at life through God's perspective?
0: We want to keep working on that, and we're going to do that by, of course, being engaged and reading His Word. One of the things that I've had to do personally is I use the old-fashioned 3x5 cards, and on my desk today is a verse, and I'm constantly renewing my mind with God's truth. So you know what? I have to do that. I can tilt pretty easy.
1: So you give a little visual aid to yourself throughout the day.
0: You know, yes. You know, in the same way, you know the importance of health-wise of drinking water. I actually created a water bottle that I had printed on the sides of the water bottle, all the reasons why I'm drinking my water. I had to have reinforcement. Lowers blood pressure, improves mood, etc., you know.
1: What a very good idea that is. I have never heard someone do that. I've heard people put things on their refrigerator, like a picture of them in high school.
0: Yeah.
1: But you're saying that it's a good idea for us to remind ourselves what the real truth is and what our perspective should be. Oh, this is good. I like this.
0: Yes.
1: My. What are some other ways we can do that? You know, putting notes on our water bottle, are there some other ways that we can remind ourselves throughout the day that we may not be looking at things the way we should?
0: Well, you know, one of the things that I just pulled out of my pocket right now was, and I wrote it down earlier today, there's a person that I'm having some difficulty with. Mm. Can we just do a confession here?
1: Yes, you may.
0: Okay. And I wrote down 5 points on my little 3x5 card that I was going to practice as I communicate with this person.
1: Huh.
0: And so this is how I'm doing it, making it practical. Number one was, I'm going to resist the urge to jump on the defensive.
1: Interesting.
0: Okay. Because this person can trigger that. The second thing, number two, I wrote down, I'm not going to call names.
1: good.
0: And okay, number three, this will be the biggest challenge. I'm going to avoid minimizing their feelings.
1: Mm.
0: You know, because minimizing another person's feelings is kind of a way of discrediting their experience, you know. Yeah. And I had to also write down, number four, I wrote down, I'm going to give up the need to be right.
1: Oh. Oh. Hey, you're a guy. This is part of what we do.
0: But see, I had to make this just practical and real, okay? When I interact with this person, these are things I'm going to remember.
1: Well, that brings us right back to what you said earlier, that there are many sides to truth. In other words, you may be right, but that person may be right as well. Can you be two people be right at the same time?
0: Yeah. Well, you know, perception is reality, isn't
1: it?
0: Another person's perception. Or their experience. You know, I really learned this the hard way with my wife.
1: Mm.
0: You know, I really was one that probably minimized and said, what? How can you?
1: That's not what I think.
0: And,
1: how can you be right?
0: Yeah. And I thought, wow, I'm just really minimizing her perception, mm-hmm. her feelings. You know, that's not helpful. It's hurtful.
1: Well, you know what? I think that you've hit upon one of the most important elements of this whole acceptance, and that is to realize that truth is multifaceted, that perception is what creates the truth, and if a person's perception is a little bit different from yours, and most people are, we're all individuals, that's okay. That's not a problem. They're not wrong. That doesn't mean you're wrong. That means you're both right. Am I on the right track here?
0: Yeah, you are this time.
1: this is interesting because I think one of the main items that we men have when we're dealing with women is that they can't possibly know what they're talking about because we're men and they're women, and we could do a show on the gender problems that we have,
0: It
1: seems that is an issue that needs to be addressed.
0: Yes.
1: My.
0: Okay. Yes.
1: All right.
0: That's good. There's a book right there.
1: Yeah. Okay. Very good. Now, our perspective, God's perspective, and you can roll this over into our relationship with God, because a lot of times we think, okay, this is the way I perceive God to be, but you know, sometimes God perceives himself different than we perceive God. Do you understand what I'm saying?
0: Yeah. Well, I want to focus on God is a loving Father, and what I mean by that is I'm going to practice receiving His love.
1: Mm-hmm.
0: If I can just start to come into a realization of how much He loves me.
1: And also, when we look at other people and we look at the problems that they're going through and we look at the condition of their life, if we look at it from our perspective, we tend to be judgmental. When we look at it from God's perspective, we tend to be forgiving. Am I on the right track here?
0: Yes, and that forgiving is such an important point. If we're a forgiving person, we're a person that's going to be filled with gratitude and optimism. If we're forgiving, amazingly, no matter the offense, by being a forgiving person, we allow for joy to enter into our lives. We love to be around forgiving people.
1: Well, let's find out. We'll take a short break right now. When we come back, I want to talk to you more about this whole forgiveness thing, because I think that acceptance, like you say, is one of the important foundation stones, but forgiveness has got to be up there as well. So we'll talk about that with Dr. Gregory Jantz on our return, so stay right where you are.

0: I'd like to take a moment to invite you to visit the HeartWise Ministries team on the internet. 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There are a lot of potions, pills, and promises out there. Some work, some don't, and some are downright dangerous. Whom do you believe? Whom do you trust? Board-certified cardiologist Dr. James Markham, founder-director of HeartWise Ministries, says there is a source of information that can be trusted and followed. 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The information you find on heartwiseministries.org is information backed by biblical truth. 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That's heartwiseministries.org. Did you know that there's a direct correlation between eating animal protein and experiencing increased rates of many diseases? In 1900, people got 70% of their protein from plant foods. Today, we get 70% of our protein from animal products, products that are high in fat and cholesterol. In 1900, very few Americans died from coronary heart disease. Today, it's responsible for every third death. Cancer rates have skyrocketed as well. It does matter what you eat.
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0: Welcome back to the program. I'm your host, Charles Mills. We are here with Dr. Gregory Jantz. He is the founder director of the Center for Counseling and Health Resources out in Edmonds, Washington. And I want to give you a web address for Dr. Jantz's organization. That's aplaceofhope.com. Before we go any further, tell us a little bit about this place and why it's called A Place of Hope.
1: Oh, it's really interesting. This is our 27th year. And the center, we were known as the center. And then we started doing client feedback surveys. Over time, clients just kept writing, this is a place of hope, a place of hope. Our name kind of got renamed and migrated over towards A Place of Hope based on what our clients were saying.
0: Well, that's wonderful.
1: So the website's A Place of Hope. And in fact, there's a good anchor. There is a survey you can take online.
0: Oh, tell us about that.
1: Well, if you just want to check in with maybe how I was going to say out of balance or in balance you are. Let's see, what's the best way to put that?
0: It's just
1: a little survey you can take online.
0: Okay, all right. I love surveys, so I'm going to go there and do that for sure. Okay, that's at A Place of Hope. Don't forget the A, aplaceofhope.com. We're talking about your book, Every Woman's Guide to Managing Your Anger. And as I said before, it may say Every Woman's Guide, but I've found a lot of help, and I'm not a woman. So I think, men, you need to get a hold of this book too. And it could also help you deal with the specific issues and the way that women, as you said in our other program, the way that women react. Sometimes that's different than the way a man would react. So it gives me a lot of understanding about my wife and about the females in my world. So I'm glad I have this book here. This is wonderful.
1: Yes.
0: Okay. Let's talk about forgiveness. We've mentioned acceptance. Forgiveness. Dr. Jantz, this is hard. It is hard to forgive someone when that person is still around and has not made any kind of move to say that they were wrong and we were right. What do we do then?
1: Oh, you know, that is so hard. And sometimes when we offer forgiveness to another person, we don't actually go to them. If we're involved in a situation or was a situation where it's still abusive and so forth, there are times where you can be re-injured. And so forgiveness is really a matter of our heart, and I would like to add, God helping us do that. Because, you know, I think in our humanness, sometimes we have been so hurt, and it's just beyond us. And, you know, I've had people say, you know, I'm afraid to let it out. I'll lose control, all my hurt.
0: Yeah.
1: You know, and so it's bigger than us, and that's why it's really a God.

0: job.
1: Yeah. Are you saying that in some situations, going to the person is not necessary for forgiveness? I thought to forgive someone, you have to walk up to him and say, "You, I forgive you."
0: No, I think there's times we make a decision that we are forgiving them. Hmm. And that forgiveness is a decision that we're making, that we're going to let go of the toxic effects that it has in our life.
1: And it doesn't require that we go face-to-face with the person that we are forgiving.
0: No, no. It just says, I want to be strong and healthy, and I want to have healthy relationships. Therefore, I am making a decision that this is for me. It's not for the other person.
1: Well, for a forgiveness to take, and I use that, for it to be valid, doesn't there has to be a response to this?
0: No, no.
1: Really?
0: Because this is just, you're just working with your heart. And God's working with your heart. Because now you may go to a person and, you know, you've been offended by them, and you're going to tell them that you have been greatly hurt and you've taken on an offense. And I might add, this is one of the most detrimental things that we can do, is take on an offense.
1: What's that mean? What do you mean by
0: that? Well, if you take on offense, you haven't forgiven. You've been bruised and injured emotionally, and you're carrying this offense. And it's a little poison in your system. And that poison grows and grows, and then the next person says something to you, and you take on another offense. Mm-hmm. Layers and layers of offenses in your life begin to distort how you see reality. And suddenly you're wearing these glasses of resentment, and you misunderstand people's motivations, you misconstrue things that are said because you're full of offenses.
1: Well, when we forgive someone, aren't we basically saying what you did was okay? I accept that?
0: Well, I hope that's not what we're doing.
1: Really?
0: Yeah. Yeah, when you forgive someone, really what you're doing is you're releasing the poison and how it's harmed you. And it has nothing to do with okaying their behavior. You may have offenses in your life that are, you know, what I will call it justified. Yeah,
1: yeah, sure.
0: Of course. Yes. But don't keep carrying offenses, because you'll start carrying other things and other baggage that is going to keep you really poisoned.
1: Okay, walk a listener through this. Let's say we have a listener right now who was abused as a child. This child was mentally and physically abused as a child. This person is now an adult. The parent still lives. They know where they are. They have their phone number. Walk this person through the steps he or she needs to take to forgive that predator who's still out there.
0: Well, We've really given one of the steps, and one of the steps is simply to acknowledge what's happened. Mm-hmm. And then the next step is to accept what's happened.
1: Mm-hmm.
0: Okay, I can't deny it. I've got to be willing to accept it. And then that just means I'm going to deal with reality.
1: Mm-hmm.
0: Okay, then I think we're going to be very prayerful. We're going to really bathe ourselves in prayer. We're going to ask really for discernment to understand what we need to do. Remember, we can't control another person.
1: You're right.
0: So we're going to ask for discernment. What do I need to do? What do I need to do to make my life clean? What do I need to do to be free of resentments? And this is where I say it's a God job.
1: Really?
0: I remember given an assignment once to a client where it was a deceased father, and the client had a justified long list of offenses, but it was making them miserable, and the father had been dead a long time, and you're still miserable. And I remember she goes to the graveside, and she reads a letter and decides, I forgive you, Dad, at the graveside. So my point really is, it's never too late to release things.
1: So important that you bring this out in the book, Every Woman's Guide to Managing Your Anger. You bring it out that one of the people that we need to forgive most could be ourselves. Tell us about that. When are we not forgiving ourselves, and what does that look like in a life?
0: Okay. Well, forgiving ourselves, a lack of self-forgiveness may be producing some addictive behavior in your life. A lack of self-forgiveness may be poisoning all your current relationships or future relationships. A lack of self-forgiveness may prevent you from having true intimacy or closeness with another person. How about that?
1: Yeah, that's pretty bad. I would assume the steps are quite the same as forgiving someone else forgive yourself.
0: Yes. Forgiving yourself really means sometimes I have to forgive that I have maybe lost some time. I have to accept maybe I've hurt some people myself. So that's why, you know, earlier we talked about avoiding, minimizing other people's feelings. And, you know, we have a role in this.
1: That is Words to Live By today from our guest, Dr. Gregory Jantz. He is the founder director of the Center for Counseling and Health Resources in Edmonds, Washington. He has written a book that we talked about during the last two programs, Every Woman's Guide to Managing Your Anger. And I recommend, listener, that you spend some time over at his website. 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There are other resources there. Dr. Jantz has written a lot of books. I have most of them and enjoy them very, very much and look forward to his new releases as they come out. Dr. Jantz, thank you very much for being with us today. Always a pleasure.
0: Oh, good to be with you. Thank you.
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0: 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In today's presentation, Pastor Doug discusses the origin of evil in a message titled, The Dragon's Egg.
1: The sermon title for tonight is The Dragon's Egg. And of course, who here is wondering what this subject's about? Who's the dragon in Revelation? The dragon is Satan. Now, people want to know, someone asked the question, did God create a devil? If God is love, why would he make Satan? And people want to know where the dragon came from. You ever heard the expression before, what came first, the chicken or the egg? It's supposed to be a conundrum that people ponder. You could ask a lot of questions like that that are difficult to answer. Where did AIDS come from? Who had the first case? How did the germ develop? You could ask that about a lot of diseases. When did that first mutated cell develop and what caused it? And you know, the Bible speaks of a number of mysteries. One is the mystery of iniquity. And there are some mysteries, and one of them is, how did evil originate? You know, there's two primary mysteries in the Bible. One is called the mystery of iniquity, and the other is mystery of godliness, which we'll talk about another night. With whom did sin originate? Now, we're going to have a number of scriptures tonight, and I want you to join along with me. If you look in the Bible in John chapter 3, verse 8, it says, the devil sinneth from the beginning. So where did sin begin? With the devil. If you take away the letter D, what does it spell? Evil. He is consummate evil. He is the arch villain. Something else that you'll find that is true of virtually every religion in the world, they recognize that there is some titanic battle that is raging between the powers of good and evil. Sometimes they call them the powers of light and darkness, and there's a number of labels for that. But everybody can see there is good in the world, there are good people, and there's evil in the world, and it's not just environmental and learned behavior. Sometimes we see unusual deeds of almost supernatural divine kindness, and then we've also seen unusual deeds of supernatural evil in people that it's even hard to comprehend. So we know these things exist. Revelation chapter 12, verse 9 tells us, that old serpent called the devil and Satan. So who is the dragon, the serpent, the devil in Revelation? Oh, I already gave you the answer, didn't I? He's the dragon, the Satan is. Who's buried in Grant's tomb? This is just a test. Where's London Bridge? Not in London. Aha, I got you. London Bridge is in Arizona. They moved it. Did you know that? So don't just think it. Everything falls along its label. Okay. I thought I should pause right here and just bring something else. Why would we include in a study, a Revelation prophecy study, a lesson on the devil and the origin of evil? Because in virtually every prophetic book of the Bible, you can see that there is this battle that is raging, this controversy between these two forces. The two primary characters that you find in Revelation are the lamb and the dragon. Good and evil, light and darkness, truth and error, and they're at war with each other. It is a prudent thing for us to do to understand how the devil operates. Now, there's a very thin line between being aware of how the devil operates and people who are preoccupied with the devil. And I don't recommend that. The Bible says that we don't wrestle against flesh and blood, Ephesians chapter 6, but there are principalities and powers and rulers of darkness in high places. The devil is very real. I believe that God and his angels come to my meeting, but I can tell you the adversary comes too. I'm in good company. Even Jesus had a Judas, and the Bible says Satan entered him. So there are battles raging. It's very appropriate that we take time to understand this subject tonight. Amen? What was Satan's name before he sinned, and where was he living at the time? Answer, Isaiah chapter 14, verse 12. You'll find a lot of information about the devil and where he came from in Isaiah 14 and Ezekiel 28. How thou art fallen from heaven, O Lucifer. You can say the answers with me. O Lucifer, son of the morning. Now, Lucifer is not inherently a bad name. It means light bearer. That's where we get the word lucite. It bends light. You've heard of the paint, lucite, luminescence. All rooted in that word, light. That's a lot we're going to cover here now. You can read in Ezekiel 28, and I told you that's one of the passages. The Bible says, thou wast perfect in thy ways from the day that thou wast created until iniquity was found in thee. He was what? Perfect, created perfect. The devil was not born. Angels aren't born, they're created. Someone asked me this question. In Genesis chapter 6, it talks about the sons of God took wives of the daughters of men and had these unusual children. People wonder, were those demons having intimate relations with humans? The Bible doesn't say that angels procreate. The Bible says that they're created. They don't marry or intermarry. They're created creatures. If you close your eyes right now, participate. Do you trust me? Close your eyes. I'm not going to hurt you. When I say, picture the devil. All right. Now, what did you picture? Were there horns? Come on, fess up. How many of you saw red somewhere in your picture? These typical representations of the devil that we often see, he looks something like this or some variant of that. He's got bat wings and he's got, you know, red leotards and I don't know if the devil, if he does trapeze or something, but, and you know, we talk about angels' food cake, but we also have devil's food cake, right? And they've got red devil paint, and they've always got these little pictures of the devil. What's on the end of his tail? He's got a point, right? And what does he carry in his hands? Pitchfork, because he's supposedly in charge of hell, and he uses that to make sure that the sinners get cooked evenly. So he flips them every now and then. And I guess, I don't know, that or he bales hay in his spare time. But we've got these mythical concepts of the devil that come from the Dark Ages. Now, there was a Greek god called Pluto. You've heard of the hounds of hell. That's not in the Bible. It comes from Greek mythology. And a lot of the concepts that we have about the devil are corrupted concepts that have come from Greek mythology with Pluto, the god of Hades. And the devil is very real. And he would like for you to think that he's some comical character or some hideous creature, because in reality, he's not. You can read in Ezekiel chapter 28, 17, thine heart was lifted up because of what? His beauty. He was an absolutely dazzling, striking, gorgeous, beautiful creature. Thou hast corrupted thy wisdom by reason of thy brightness. His pride was the genesis of his fall. He was so full of himself, and pride is the foundation of virtually every other sin. But he was jealous at the worship and adoration that God received. And when the angels gathered to cry, holy, holy, holy to the Lord and to worship God, and they bowed before him, Lucifer started thinking, well, I'm powerful, I'm beautiful, and he was. Why aren't they worshiping me? I should have that position. How he could think these things, I don't know. But when you begin to entertain proud thoughts, have you ever noticed how power corrupts? Yes. And if a person allows success and power and good looks to go to their head, it can destroy them. These people self-destruct. And this is what began to happen until Lucifer was so successful. He is extremely cunning. And don't forget, in the rebellion that he instigated in heaven, God, in fighting this, could only use truth. The devil can use truth and mix it with error. So in that sense, he had an advantage. God can only use truth. God cannot lie, the Bible says. God does not tempt any man, neither can he be tempted. And so Lucifer began to, and some of you might be thinking, well, why didn't God just snap his fingers or blink or wiggle his nose and say, poof, I'm getting rid of him and starting over again? Factory defect. Couldn't he have done that? Yes. Why didn't God just vaporize Lucifer when he began to rebel and sin? Well, for one thing, God is long-suffering, isn't he? If he was going to act that way, we'd all be gone too. Amen? The other reason is God does not want his intelligent creatures to serve him because of fear. And after Lucifer had sowed these seeds of discord and doubt about God and his goodness and his government, if God had said, you're out of here, and just all of a sudden there was a smoldering spot on the floor, God can do that, he's God. If he had done it that way, the other angels would have gone, ooh, we better listen to God. I wonder if Lucifer was right. You see what I'm saying? He had to allow Lucifer to play out his rebellion so that this terrible experiment with sin would never happen in the universe again. And we're going to talk a little bit more about that tonight. Those of you who are here that are parents, let me see your hands. All of you who are parents, come on, cooperate. Okay. Why did you choose to have children? You're thinking to yourself, now I've asked that question many times. Boy, did I have illusions. And you know what I really think is funny? When I see a young couple and some gooey-eyed young gal, she says, I want a baby. You know, and that always reminds me of when my kids say, Dad, can we get a puppy? I'd say, that'd be fine if we can give it back when it stops being a puppy, but they don't stay puppies. And kids turn into teenagers, right? And then you think, well, they're demon-possessed. But why did you choose to have children? Did you take a risk? Anyone here get a written guarantee from the doctor that your child would always be complacent and obedient and nice children? And no. How many of you knew that there'd be a chance they would disobey at some point? And you still had them. Why? Love takes risks. When you got married, did you have any written guarantee you'd never have a dispute with your spouse? And you still got married. Does love take risks? Because God makes us with a free will, he took that risk. Now, I've got a little illustration here that always, you know, sometimes I illustrate things because it helps seal things in people's minds. Just bear with me here for a second.
2: Good evening, Doug.
1: Good evening, tape player.
2: How are you doing this fine evening?
1: I'm fine. How are you?
2: Oh, I think I'm okay. I have new batteries now.
1: Well, that's good. Glad to hear that.
2: Doug, I'm meaning to tell you something.
1: We're all listening.
2: I wanted to tell you how wonderful and awesome and great you are. I just wanted to praise you, Doug. I also wanted to tell you that I love you, Doug. You're so kind and generous and merciful and witty and tall and dark and handsome. And I like the way you mention it. I love you, Doug. But wait, listen. I love you.
3: I really do. Will you be my sweetie pie? I love you, Doug.
2: You're so wonderful. I love you from the bottom of my transistors. I love you, Doug. I love you, Doug. I love you, Doug. I love you. But wait, listen. No, it's true. I do. I love you, Doug. Doug, I love you.
1: Do I feel better because a tape player told me he loved me? Why not? I mean, if that really worked, we could make a lot of money selling love on a cassette tape, right? Can you create an intelligent being that says, I love you, God. I love you, God? Is that love? You know what forced love is? Rape. God does not force us to love him. He makes his creatures with a free will, and we must choose to love. And that means one of the greatest demonstrations of God's love for us is that he took the risk to create a creature that would not love him. And there's a lot on this world that way too, correct? And this is a very important principle. Once you understand this, it helps us to understand the battle between good and evil. Well, finally, things in heaven became so unbearable that something changed. The Bible tells us, and there was war. This is Revelation 12:7. This is all in the Bible, in the prophecy. There was war in heaven. Michael and his angels fought against the dragon, and the dragon fought and his angels? Wait a second, the dragon has angels? He evidently persuaded one-third of the angels to follow him, because it tells us in Revelation when the dragon was cast to the earth, one-third of the stars of heaven followed him. What are stars a symbol for in Revelation then? Angels. You can find that in Revelation chapter 1 too. So Satan was cast out of heaven. I don't know what kind of weapons angels use. The Bible's not clear on that. I know they're powerful. It must have been terrifying to behold a war between Michael and his angels and the dragon and his angels. Sparks must have really been flying. I mean, if man can make nuclear weapons, what was that war like? But Satan and his angels were evicted from the capital of the universe, heaven, God's dwelling place. These fables that the devil's got, you know, a condominium way down in the caverns of the earth somewhere, and he's got his office there. This really doesn't teach that in the Bible. Satan is not in the middle of the earth. He's walking around on the earth, and he's messing with people on the earth. And he works. Most of us, when we say the devil made us do it, and I hope you don't say that, because the devil can't make you do it. We must cooperate. But most of the time, it's not the devil. He's operating through his fallen angels, sometimes called demons, his imps. And there are a few times when Satan himself gets involved. you can be sure that he was involved in the temptation of Christ that we're going to talk about in just a little bit. If you want to know what God's plan is for you, read Genesis chapter 1 and 2. The Bible says everything was good, good, very good. God put Adam and Eve in a paradise beyond your comprehension. That's where he wants you to dwell. Matter of fact, from Genesis to Revelation, man lost the garden in Genesis chapter 3. First three chapters tell about paradise lost. The last three chapters tell about paradise restored. The first three chapters tell how man was evicted and he could not eat from the tree of life. The last three chapters tell how access is provided again through Jesus to eat from the tree of life. And between those two extremes, God is trying to get us back to the garden. That's where he wants you to dwell with him. Amen? Now, the first prophecy in the Bible we're looking at right now, Genesis chapter 3, verse 15. After Adam and Eve fell, I don't have to rehearse the whole story, you know it, right? After Adam and Eve ate the forbidden fruit, and what kind of fruit was it? I knew so. I heard someone say apple. Yes, you did. I heard it. Where does it say it was an apple? Apple's got a bad rap. And have you ever seen the devil holding out a pineapple or a banana? Eat this banana. No, it wasn't that. It's always an apple. It doesn't say that in the Bible. It tells us it was called the fruit of the knowledge of good and evil. I don't think that when you eat an apple that... And what do they call this? Adam's apple. Because it got stuck when he ate his first bite, right? In his throat, evidently. It doesn't say that in the Bible. There's a lot of myths that we have. We don't know what it looks like. It was some kind of fruit in this one tree. There's only one tree like that in the world. And there was one tree of life. Two trees in the midst of the garden. One tree of life, tree of death, you might say. And so it didn't necessarily look like a red delicious apple. We don't know what the fruit looked like. Right there in the beginning, it talks about the seed of the woman. Now that's significant because when you get to Revelation, it's got this woman in Revelation 12, 17 who is pregnant. She brings forth this promised child. The dragon wants to devour the seed of the woman. The word seed means the offspring. The dragon wants to devour the seed of the woman. And when he is caught up to God's throne, did the devil try to destroy Jesus as a baby? Did the devil try to destroy Moses as a baby? The devil knew that God was going to come to the earth in the form of a man to save humanity, and he tried to stop it from happening. How powerful and effective are Satan's temptations and strategies? Well, the Bible's very clear. There will be false Christs and false prophets that will rise and show great signs and wonders that, if it were possible, it would even deceive the very elect. Jesus is warning us to be on our guard because he's deceiving the whole world, the Bible says. We must not assume that we're sharper than the devil. Our only safety to keep from being deceived is being spirit-filled. Now, there are three primary areas where we're all tempted. And I thought that for this lesson to be practical, I want to go through this quickly. First of all, you've got what they call the lusts of the flesh, the lusts of the eyes, and the pride of life. You can read that in 1 John chapter 2, verse 15 through verse 17. Love not the world, neither the things that are in the world. For if any man loves the world, the love of the Father is not in him. For all that's in the world, lust of the flesh, the lust of the eyes, and the pride of life, is not of the Father, but of the world. And the world passes away, and the lust thereof. But he that does the will of God will abide forever. Three principal areas. Matter of fact, when Adam and Eve fell, they fell in the same three areas. That's why it was important for Jesus to overcome in those same three areas. When you're tempted, you might think, oh, Jesus doesn't know what this is like because he never had to deal with cigarettes. Well, that's the lust of the flesh. Every possible temptation scenario that you might concoct in your mind, Jesus met it in the wilderness and overcame as an example that you can be an overcomer. Amen? Second temptation came to Jesus. The devil took him to the holy city and set him on a pinnacle of the temple and said, cast yourself down, for it is written. Oh, the devil's quoting the Bible now. You mean the devil knows the Bible?
4: Yes.
1: Better than you do, better than I do. That's right. Some people think, oh, Doug, I'm a good Christian. I got six Bibles. Do you read them? Well, no, but I sleep with one under my pillow. And there really are Christians that think, you know, going to church with a Bible tucked under their arm like it's a good luck charm. The promise doesn't say, thy word I have hid in my nightstand that I might not sin against thee. remember hearing a story about a little girl that was helping her mom clean. She was just getting old enough to help mom dust, and she's dusting the coffee table, and there's this big family Bible, and she first begins to notice it. It's always been there her whole life, and she says, "Mama, whose book is this?" And she said, "Well, honey, that's God's book." And she says, "Don't you think we ought to give it back to him? We're not using it." And that's true in many families, isn't it? Never have we had more Bibles and more biblical illiteracy. So the devil's now quoting the Bible, and he says, "It is written, his angels will bear thee up, lest you dash your foot against the stone." He quotes from Psalm 91. And by the way, he doesn't quote the whole thing. He's a deceiver. He misquotes, leaves part of it out that gives an opposite impression. And Jesus answered and said unto him, "Thou shalt not tempt the Lord your God." He met it with Scripture again. All right, let's keep going here. "For the word of God is quick and powerful and sharper than any two-edged sword." Another method to gaining the victory? We are to submit ourselves to God and resist the devil. Can we resist the devil in our own strength without first submitting to God? You see, if you invite Jesus in, he is the light. The light expels the darkness. How do you get darkness out of the room? Snow shovel? No. You introduce light, the darkness goes out. Submit to God, invite Jesus into your heart, and he will begin to deal with the devil and the temptations you're battling with. Amen? He'll give you victory, and it doesn't matter how you've been addicted and what your struggles have been. It might be food, it might be drugs, it could be sex, it could be a codependent relationship. We're all sinaholics. Amen? Jesus can deliver you from whatever it is when you invite Jesus in. Submit yourself to God, resist the devil. Do we have a part to play in resisting? Yes. There's people who say, "I'm not going to do anything." God's given you ability he wants you to use with his power to resist the devil. The devil doesn't want you to know that. The promise is, "Greater is he that is in you than he that is in the world." Can you say amen?
4: Amen.
1: We're on the winning team when we accept Jesus. The Bible tells us in John chapter 3, verse 8, "For this purpose the Son of God was manifested, that he might destroy the works of the devil." Jesus is going to destroy the works of the devil. There'll be no temptation ever again. Hebrews chapter 2, verse 14, "For as much then as the children are partakers of flesh and blood, he," Christ, "also himself partook of the same, that through death he might destroy him who has the power of death," that is the devil. What's going to happen to the devil? "I'll bring thee to ashes, I will destroy thee." Satan will be cast into the lake of fire. A little boy in Florida ran out to go swimming in the canal by his house. Mother was watching out the kitchen window, and evidently a migrating alligator, a large one, had moved into the canal. The mother saw, as her boy ran off and began to swim towards the middle of this pond, that the alligator slipped into the water and was swimming towards her son. She went running out screaming and said, "Alligator, swim back to shore, quickly." As the boy was just nearing the shore, the alligator latched onto his legs and began to pull him out into the water. And you know, once they get you out there, they drown their victims. The mother latched onto his hands just as he was slipping away from the shore and began a tug of war with this leviathan. He was pulling one way and she was pulling the other, and she's screaming, and sometimes he'd knock her off her feet and start to drag her out, and she'd get her footing again and pull back up, and the boy is screaming in agony. Alligator's trying to get into this death roll. Farmer next door heard the shouting, grabbed his rifle, saw what was happening, ran out and shot the alligator. Boy went off to the hospital and legs were torn up pretty good, and he had hundreds of stitches. Some reporters from the local town came to interview the boy when he was well enough and asked about his legs, and he showed his scars. But then he smiled and he said, "But I want you to look, I've also got scars on my arms." And he was smiling and so proud of his scars on his arms. He says, "Those scars are there because my mother wouldn't let go of me." You know, the alligator wants to destroy you, but Jesus doesn't want to let go. And friends, you need to do all you can to keep your hand in his hand. But it's ultimately his grip you need to trust. Can you trust that, friends? There's only two choices. There's the love of God and the love of the devil. Would you like to say tonight, "Lord, I want to trust my life to Jesus"?
0: Can you describe what wind looks like? Its color, its taste? You can't, but you know it's there by how it affects the world around it. Many people have a difficult time believing in things they can't see, but they know wind exists. What about God? Can you describe what he looks like? What about the effects of his love? How can you trust something or someone you don't know or can't see? We'd like to offer you a wonderful study guide titled, Is There Anything Left You Can Trust? 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
19: And then the logo pops across, Amazing Facts Presents. 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And I've never heard this before. 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
7: My question was, why did that happen to me, God? 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
27: Hello, my dear son. Good morning. Today I decided to write these lines to tell you that you are very special to me. I created you, redeemed you, and soon I will come to take you to live together for all eternity. Life is made up of choices, and I chose to save you. Now it's up to you to choose whether you want to be saved. I will write to you about a subject related to whether you want to be saved.

Beloved, the world belongs to me, and everything in it, including you, belongs to me. I am the one who takes care of you. So do not fear, for I am with you. Do not be dismayed, for I am your God. I will strengthen you and help you. I will uphold you with my righteous right hand. Isaiah 41:10. I am the one who gives you everything you have. Do not say to yourself, my power and the strength of my hands have produced this wealth for me. But remember the Lord your God, for it is he who gives you the ability to produce wealth. Deuteronomy 8:17. Of all that you have received from my hands to be a steward, I only ask that you give me 10% of your income, for with this, I will build my house to receive your worship. You cannot touch these 10%, for all the tithe of the land, whether of the seed of the land or of the fruit of the tree, is the Lord's. It is holy to the Lord. Leviticus 27:30. The patriarch Jacob was an example of faithfulness to me. He made the following promise: if God will be with me and will watch over me on this journey I am taking and will give me food to eat and clothes to wear so that I return safely to my father's household, then the Lord will be my God, and this stone that I have set up as a pillar will be God's house, and of all that you give me, I will give you a tenth. Genesis 28:20, 22. I am always faithful to humanity. I was faithful to Jacob and loved his faithfulness. I blessed him abundantly. I have blessed everyone who is willing to be faithful to me. You might even ask me, if you own everything, why do you need the tithe? Well, I'll tell you. Don't you know that those who serve in the temple get their food from the temple, and that those who serve at the altar share in what is offered on the altar? In the same way, the Lord has commanded that those who preach the gospel should receive their living from the gospel. 1 Corinthians 9:13, 14. Trust me, my son. You know that the tithe is not a human invention. It is true that sometimes someone may be tempted to misuse the tithe, but don't worry about that. I will settle accounts with that person. Be faithful to me, and I will be faithful to you. Bring the whole tithe into the storehouse, that there may be food in my house. Test me in this, says the Lord Almighty, and see if I will not throw open the floodgates of heaven and pour out so much blessing that there will not be room enough to store it. Malachi 3:10. This is the order, my son. Now the choice is yours. I hope you have understood this matter of tithes and offerings for my house, and that from today, you can do the following. 1. Manage wisely what I entrust to your hands. Luke 12:16, 21. 2. Be a partner with the Lord, your God. Proverbs 11:24, 25. 3. Give with joy. 2 Corinthians 9, 6, 7. Remember this. Whoever sows sparingly will also reap sparingly, and whoever sows generously will also reap generously. Each of you should give what you have decided in your heart to give, not reluctantly or under compulsion, for God loves a cheerful giver. 2 Corinthians 9:6, 7. What will you decide, my son? Tell me in your letter. I am eager to receive news of your choice today. Affectionately, your God.

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2: Welcome to today's edition of the broadcast. I'm Dr. David DeRose. Today we're going to interact with a really compelling guest. She's got an amazing story and some really practical things that can make a difference for you and for those that you love. Her name is Sherry Hoppen. Sherry, it is great to have you with us today.
3: It is great to be here. Thanks for having me.
2: Sherry, a lot of folks know your name. You are the author of a new book called Sober Cycle. You're also the founder of something called She Surrenders. For those who don't know you, tell us first a little bit

0: about She Surrenders. Interesting name. What's behind it?
1: Well, what's behind it is basically what happened in my life. And that's what I named the ministry after. She Surrenders came out of what I felt was a need for recovery of a community of women, particularly faith-based, because I, being a woman, a Christian, kind of caught in the horrible snare of addiction, I couldn't find anybody else in my shoes, basically. And as I started speaking and sharing my story, women started reaching out to me, and I started blogging, and that's just kind of how it snowballed. So it's just kind of a safe place for resource and for conversation about all things recovery.
0: Great. So how long has She Surrenders existed for?
1: About 5 years. I have a little, I'll have 8 years of sobriety this November, and it was about 2 years into my sober journey that things started to happen with that.
0: I'm so excited about your story because there, of course, are a lot of folks that tune in to American Indian and Alaska Native Living who do come from a Christian orientation, but I've got a lot of listeners who, you know, that's pretty foreign to them, and Christianity doesn't bring up warm feelings, whether it was the name of Christ being misused in a boarding school context or, you know, even going back further than that in First Nations history on this continent. But having said all that, you're really there, you're out there, and you're making a difference, as I understand your ministry, for anybody who jumps onto the website shesurrenders.com. Have I sized that up correctly?
1: Yes, and I am all about faith-based recovery. But I will say in that same sentence that I'm all about recovery. I'm about whatever works for you because there are so many different recovery paths, and I feel, at least personally, that the faith part of it does nothing but enhance recovery. And so I want to encourage you in whatever your journey is, into how you're trying to free yourself from addiction of any kind.
0: So Sherry, the book that you have out currently is called Sober Cycle. Is this more of an autobiographical book? Is it more about, you know, kind of a self-help book? Tell us a little bit about that.
1: Well, I think it's a little bit of everything. It started, the title, Sober Cycle, and the subtitle is Pedaling Through Recovery One Day at a Time, because the cycle part of it stems from, I worked in ministry at the time that I was deep into addiction. I worked for a pregnancy center that was holding a fundraising event that involved riding your bike from Michigan to Texas. And bicycle, like pedaling bicycle. And I was asked to do this ride kind of off the cuff, like you should do the ride for life. And it came out of a conversation that I had about where I was stuck. I had been praying for physical, mental, spiritual. I needed fixing in all those areas. And I kind of just blew it off and didn't give it a lot more thought, but God had a different plan, and he definitely worked in my husband, who pushed me to do it because I was not in an athletic mode at all. I hadn't ridden a bike in years. I didn't even own a bike, but somehow, some way, 51 days later, I left on that bike trip and thinking that was going to fix me. That was going to cure my addiction. And this was my way out. So that, along with a lot of other kind of crazy things I tried to free myself from addiction, are chronicled in the book. But that would definitely be the main one that goes down as probably in my mind the craziest of all things. But I did it, but it wasn't the cure. So the book kind of chronicles, you know, those different journeys and finally how I did get sober and what life looks like today. And I'm hoping that it encourages those that are in that pit of addiction that they don't think that recovery is possible, because that's where I was. I would hear the encouragement and the stories from, you know, other people, other women saying, you know, like, it's worth it. It's worth it. You can do this. Life will be better. And my immediate thought was, you don't know me, because that's not possible. And obviously it was.
0: I'm very interested about this bike ride because I've worked with groups over the years, and sometimes they're going to go from, you know, Chicago to LA, but they're not really walking or riding all the way from Chicago to LA. They're, you know, doing 5 miles today, and they're just adding it up and putting it on a map, you know, kind of a virtual journey. Was this one of those, or did you literally go all the way from Michigan to Texas?
1: We did, for the most part. We rode an average of, the minimum, I believe, was 75 miles a day. And sometimes it was 115, I think, was our max. It was exactly about 1,000 miles from our location here in Michigan to Texas, which we were riding to a convention that was for the ministry that we were raising money for. And there were a couple times weather, bad roads caused us to have to, in bike terms, they say sag ahead. You have to get in a vehicle and, you know, get brought to another location. That happened a couple times, and our finish line was definitely not what we had planned as far as riding in, because there was a tropical storm, almost hurricane, or mine, I think it was called, that definitely put a damper, if you want to say, in cliche, but it was sideways rain and wind. But we got out of the vehicle after having gone ahead to get to the destination and rode that last mile in just through that storm, just to be able to ride across the finish line. But yeah, so it was, I think it was 760 miles in the end. So it was a long ways.
0: Okay.
1: It was a very long ways.
0: Well, you know, I appreciate things that integrate fitness and, you know, mental outlook, you know, the spiritual dimension. So I know there's a lot of exciting elements to your story, but can we step back even further? I mean, are you comfortable sharing a little bit of how you got into difficult situation with substances?
1: Sure. I would say that, first of all, you can, you know, be told there is addiction in my family. I lost my younger brother. I was 28. He was 24, to a tragic car accident. He was killed with his best friend, and alcohol was a factor. So our family, you know, throughout the generations had been hit by addiction. And I proudly said, that will never happen to me. And was very conscious of that. And even things like after my brother was killed, I feel like if I was going to turn to a substance like alcohol, it would have been then. So I kind of felt like I had this, like I had it figured out. And the thing about addiction is you don't realize that you've been sucked in until it's too late. So over the years, I was drinking more, but I would gauge compared to my friends or, you know, other social situations, and I thought, I'm fine. And then came the time where there was nothing that traumatic other than just life that was happening. Our kids were getting older. We had married very young. And so I kind of feel like we started growing up together. We had kids right away. And I had this idea of what the perfect family was going to look like. And my family was going to look like that. All I ever wanted was to be, you know, a really good wife and mother. And, you know, your kids get older, they start talking back. And my husband and I weren't getting along. And so I felt like everything was kind of crumbling. And instead of dealing with it, I basically just said, forget it. And I started drinking more, and I started drinking earlier in the day, and I started drinking before every social situation. And people were noticing and calling me out on it. But

0: demographic lines. I mean, nobody says, hey, I'm going to start drinking because I want to become an alcoholic. And it's so deceptive. All these substances that seem to be there, they seem to be your friends. Some people have made the analogy to substance abuse as an addictive relationship. Seems like, you know, it's always there for you and offering you this warmth and can just go there, whatever situation you're dealing with, you know, the alcohol, the other substance will be there for you. But like you found, it has a way of just creeping up on you and consuming you. It doesn't happen to everyone, but I'm just shocked by how many people just think they're in control. I mean, this is no big deal. I'm choosing to do this. I'm drinking responsibly. Did the thought ever cross your mind? I mean, I'm thinking especially when you lost, you know, tragically lost your brother. Did you ever think for a moment, maybe I should just not use this stuff at all? Or was that the furthest thing from your mind?
1: At the time, like in a situation like when my brother was killed, I was depressed. I mean, I went through a horrible depression. And on the other side of that, while I was depressed, drinking, there was a couple times maybe that, you know, I overdid it. The depression, you know, the alcohol just made it worse. So I wasn't drinking that much, but, what happened, our children were 6 and 8 when we had, another little surprise and I got pregnant. And that pretty much feel like I was headed down the road towards drinking too much, addiction possibly, but it was, kind of curtailed and, you know, brought to an abrupt halt with pregnancy. So kind of the whole cycle started over again, you know, like we're going to do better and we have this new baby and, she's a surprise, but she was such a gift. She gave our family something to look forward to instead of always, you know, looking back at the tragedy that had happened. I mean, that goes for the grandparents, everybody. So it was kind of like I got a reprieve is how I look at it. And then, you know, it wasn't more than a couple of years later that, you know, things started to look the same again as far as life and, you know, the common difficulties. But with something like alcohol, when you're using it, you lose your other coping skills. You don't know how to get through the hard things. You don't know how to handle the argument, you know, with your teenager or, you know, your husband yelling at you for spending too much money or, you know, just common things that you should have coping skills for. You don't build them and you don't have them to use them either.
0: No, I'll tell you, it's a common story, and we're just so excited, Sherry, because you're telling it on the other side. You've gotten help, you've had success, you've been sober for some 8 years, and now you're helping other people. 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
3: You are back with Dr. David DeRose on today's edition of the broadcast. Sherry Hoppen is my guest. She's talking about her book, Sober Cycle, and about really an exciting ministry for those of you that are ladies or those of you that have special ladies in your life who could use help on the journey of sobriety. It's called SheSurrenders.com. Sherry, you've kind of drawn us into your world. It's very similar to many people. I mean, they may have grown up in a different area, but somehow alcohol was part of their life. It got out of control. And, you know, we always hear there comes a chapter, usually called the rock bottom experience, where people realize they've got to change. Tell us a little bit about how that played out in your life.
4: Yeah. So, you know, people are noticing, people are commenting, friends that would address it with me, I wrote them off very quickly. I had no use for them. So you're starting to isolate more, and life isn't fun with drinking anymore, because I wasn't drinking publicly anymore because everybody was getting after me about my drinking, and my husband was begging me to stop. And I would go through sober periods of time, 6 months, one time even 9 months. But in my head, I knew I was going to drink again. It was kind of like I was playing a waiting game. And after a period of, you know, hiding it for like 3 years, from 2010 to 2013, basically, I pretended to the world I was done drinking. I was drinking secretly all the time. And the last time that I drank, and it's detailed more in the book, I had planned to drink. I had planned when my husband was gone. And I was just going to drink all weekend. And to me, that was the perfect weekend. And just have it together by the time he came home. And I look back now and I'm thinking, what? How is that a good weekend? You know? So, I mean, I remember my daughters were, you know, one was going on a college visit. And the other one asked me, you know, to go shopping or something. And I was like, no, got some projects, you know. But I think back and I'm like, what a waste, you know, just drinking, pass out, drink, repeat, you know. For an entire weekend. And that was not the first time that happened. So, but this time something was different. And I was having, I was scared. I had first tried to write it off as paranoia, but I was pretty sure I had alcohol poisoning. And I was scared. And I called a friend and she came over. She stayed with me all day and got me through it. Medically, I look back and it was pretty scary. I don't know. It was God that pulled me through that day. I have no doubt in my mind about that. But when my husband came home the next day, and I eventually told him, you know, what had happened over the weekend, and he just said, you know, you have a choice here. You have one of two choices. If you choose to drink again, you have to go to rehab, which was something I was terrified of, because then I would be disappear for 30 days and people would wonder, people would talk, and I would have to really address what was going on. And he said, if you do drink again and you choose not to go to rehab, I'm going to leave. And that was the first time that he'd said that. And we, neither one of us believed that divorce was an option, but he said, I am going to leave. I'm going to separate. I'm not going to cover for you with the kids, your friends, your rest of the family. He said, I'm out. And I actually said, I need to think about it, which to me, I really didn't have a choice, but yet, you know, which, and he went to work the next day. That was on a Sunday night, and he went to work the next day. And I spent that whole next day just being quiet and crying and talking to God. And because even though I was abusing alcohol pretty severely those last couple of years, I was pursuing my relationship with the Lord. And I knew he wasn't giving up on me. And it's really hard to explain, but I always say that I knew that every time I drank, I turned my back on whatever plans for the future he had for me.
3: Wow.
4: And it was super obvious to me, but yet I still did it. So that time, that day, I had one of those flat on my face surrender moments, which is where the name of the ministry comes from. And I didn't have, there were no angels in the background singing the hallelujah chorus, you know, she's saved, yay, you know, and life didn't turn into all puppy dog and rainbows. It was hard, but it wasn't an option anymore. It was done.
3: Tremendous.
4: And, yeah.
3: So did you actually end up going through a rehab program, or you just said, hey, I'm done and I'm praying and asking God for help? Was that kind of the scenario?
4: It was very much the scenario. And it sounds like, I always say that women, we can talk about addiction like we do labor stories. Like, well, mine was worse. Mine was way worse than yours, you know? So I don't want to sit here and say like mine was really bad, but I'm here to tell you it was. It wasn't, I drank too much wine at book club on a weeknight or something like that. It was severe drinking, and my health was suffering. Everything was suffering. And in that moment, I said to my husband, you have no reason to believe that I'm going to make it this time, but I'm going to. And he's a saint. He's a great man. I'm very, very blessed to have him. But there were nights where he would walk in the door those first, especially that first month. And he would just, he's like, give me a number. 10 meant get me out of here now. And, you know, one was, there was never a one, but like a 5 meant, you know what? I think we could just like chill and do dinner. And we still had, our youngest daughter was living at home. But there was a lot of nights where he walked in the door and we walked right back out the door and we would go to a movie because I could at least just, it'd be 8 o'clock when we got home and I could go to bed. And some days that's just how I got through. But I did it with his support, and I did it with staying close to God and all the promises he'd been telling me about for a couple of years.
3: So let's talk about She Surrenders, the website and the ministry that you have. So speak to, you know, maybe it's a native young lady, she's tuning in, maybe she's got into trouble with substances when she was in school, maybe she's back home on the reservation, maybe she's in an urban area, maybe it's an older individual, it doesn't matter where they're at in their life path, but they're saying, I just need to reach out to someone, maybe like you, they didn't want everyone to know, they don't want everyone else in the reservation to know they've got an issue. Oftentimes they know anyway, but the point is they want to reach out. So what does someone do? Do they just go to the website? Do they call? How does this work?
4: Just go to the website, and there's a lot of information there. I've been blogging for about 5 years, so there's, I believe, well over 100 blogs on there that speak into what you might be going through. And to that young woman that's, you know, hiding, whether it's on a Indian reservation or somewhere like I was working in a ministry, that's really hiding. And I would say that number one, you're not alone because someone else is in the same shoes that you are, but nobody wants to talk about it. And going to a place like She Surrenders, it's safe. Nobody, you know, you don't have to walk into a church basement and tell your story. I connect with everybody that reaches out to me, and I have, we have a secret Facebook group called Joyful Surrender, where we, there's women from all over the US and Australia, which wow. is just crazy to me that we've connected, and we have these, Zoom meetings. And if you don't want to have your video on, that's okay. But it doesn't take long, usually one or two meetings before someone's like, I don't care anymore. And these are a bunch, these are women that are, have been in recovery, some longer than me and some one day at times.
5: Wow.
4: But we embrace each other virtually and just speak into each other's lives. And I have, you know, a lot of women who are willing to be mentors and walk alongside you in it. And just know that you're not alone, and there is somebody else walking through the same thing that you are, no matter what your addiction is. And we just want to love you through it.
3: Yeah, this is fantastic, Sherry. I know, you know, the whole design of Alcoholics Anonymous when it was started was this anonymity. I mean, it's in the name. But the reality is, if you're going to someplace in your community, people see, like you said, so you go into the basement of the church, you go into the community center, the tribal center, wherever the meeting's taking place. And so in this age of virtual connections, you can connect with women from all over the world, literally. Well, maybe it's a bit of an exaggeration, but at least English-speaking women, whether they're in North America, Australia, or somewhere else. And no one has to know in your community that you're getting that help.
4: Yeah, and I've told people that, well, the virtual meetings, you know, have really taken off in all arenas, you know, with COVID. But I've said to women that I talked to, like, are you nuts? Come to a virtual meeting. I had to walk into that church basement. And that took so much courage. And I found out it really wasn't my thing, you know, the 12-step program. And like I said, I'm for whatever works for you. But honestly, with COVID, you have this opportunity where you can just sign onto your computer and you can sign off if you don't like it or you don't want to be there and never have to see anybody again. So the anonymous part of it, I feel like that's a huge advantage. But especially with women, this works.
3: Tremendous stuff, Sherry. We have to step away just briefly. We're going to talk more about things that can be a tremendous resource for you, for those you love. SheSurrenders.com is the website. We're going to talk more about Sherry's book, how that can help you even if you don't reach out to someone personally. Stay tuned. We'll be back with more right after this.
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3: Welcome back to the second half of today's edition of American Indian and Alaska Native Living. I'm Dr. David DeRose. With me, Sherry Hoppen. Sherry is the author of the book Sober Cycle. If you're just joining us, Sherry's been sharing with us her own journey to recovery and how she's been helping other people, hundreds, thousands of other people through her books, through her website, to embrace sobriety and maintain it. Sherry, a lot of folks are wondering a bit more about the book. They're saying, well, I don't know if I'm ready to engage with you personally on shesurrenders.com, but the book sounds kind of interesting. So tell us a little bit about what someone will find if they pick up a copy of the book.
4: Well, what they will find is, I think when I read it or when I wrote it, there was many times where I thought, are you crazy? You know, like, I can't believe you did some of the things you did, either to try and hide your addiction or to get out of your addiction. And the ride for life that I talk about, which is where the name Sober Cycle came from, would definitely be at the top of the list, because it didn't fix me. But as I was telling someone last night, that I was so angry after that first ride because I thought it was going to be the game changer. Mm-hmm. And it wasn't. But now I look back and I think about all the things that I learned along the way on that ride about myself, mainly that I can do hard things. And that kind of stayed with me.
3: Mm-hmm.
4: And that there was no way. I mean, the book opens up with, I left for that ride with, after a 3-day binge drinking, I mean, I really don't know how to describe it. Well, I mean, the book describes it, but I binge drank horribly for 3 days before we left. And I basically detoxed that first 300 miles.
3: Wow.
4: And yeah, I know, if you know anything about detox, which I'm sure you do, being a doctor, it's not a smart idea to do that on a bike. So while everybody else is starting to get physically beat up from this ride, I'm starting to feel better because I'm not hungover anymore. But I mean, it definitely, yeah, again, it definitely goes down as one of the stupider things that I've done, but there's no reasoning when it comes to addiction. That was, I knew what I was up against. I had done really well over that 50 days before as far as abstaining from drinking, because training and drinking and this new group of people I was all of a sudden immersed in, was those, the two don't go together. So I knew there was going to be consequences if I drank, but I was so determined that no one else knew. I made sure that no one else knew, even when I was throwing up at the first break stop in the restroom, you know.
3: Wow.
4: And yeah, so the mantra in my mind, if I can do hard things, definitely stayed with me. So I would say the first half of the book is about the ride for life, and the second half was about the last few years to get sober and the events that brought me there. And it says on the book that I share my story with honesty and humor. And that couldn't be more true. You have to be able to laugh at some of the things you did. And I love to use humor in just about anything and everything. And I've given myself a lot of things to laugh at. So a lot of good material there.
3: Okay.
4: And so, yeah, and honesty. I mean, I don't cushion it. It is what it is. And sometimes it's a little brutal to hear. It was hard for my kids to read and, you know, see this backstory that was going on in our family that they were aware of, but they had no idea the depth of it. So the risk in writing the book, that was a little hard, but we worked through it. And I think we're stronger together as a family because of it.
3: Great.
4: Yeah.
3: So you're especially reaching out to women, shesurrenders.com, especially a site for women going on this journey like you are. How about the book? I mean, could a guy pick it up and benefit from it? What do you think?
4: Yes, a guy could benefit from it because your wife might be the one drinking. And I did have a guy friend of ours that read it and said, so he's in recovery, but he said, wow. He said, you know, if anything, this shows me that we will do anything to keep people from finding out or taking away our drug of choice. You know, he says, man or woman, that it's the same thing. It's the same thought process. The only thing that I say that probably women will relate to it more is because of how much we try and hide because we don't want that persona of I'm a good mom or I'm a good wife. You know, we don't want people to know about that.
5: Mm-hmm,
4: and these struggles are going on in many, many homes. And, you know, I just feel like it's relatable because of, you know, I'm just normal little Sherry Hoppin, you know, housewife on a bike, alcoholic, you know? So, you know, I'm not some superstar telling my story. And I also had someone reach out to me, and this comment just meant so much to me, that she had lost her husband a few years ago and he struggled with alcohol. And she said, for the first time, I feel like I know what he might have been going through.
5: And
4: so to me, I guess that answers the question. There is something for everybody.
3: That's great. And you know, the thing I have to also wonder about, Sherry, you know, as you're telling your story, and there's a lot of folks that listen to the show, no doubt some of them right now are at the point in their life where they're trying to hide their alcohol use. And one of the questions always comes up is, you know, how much were you fooling yourself and how much were you fooling other people? So kind of after, you know, you're sober and you're interacting with your family about this, you mentioned 3 years thinking you were hiding this from everyone. Was it successful at the family level? Did your friends know outside the home? What insight do you have into that right now?
4: Well, I said earlier, you know, the friends that did confront me, I wrote off. They were of no use to me. And that sounds harsh and selfish, but that's what addiction is. And if you weren't going to go along with my choices, then I really didn't want to be with you anymore.
3: Okay. Wow.
4: So there's a lot of isolation that occurs, and that isolation stems from shame as well. You know, you're ashamed, but it also comes from the fact that you have no interest in being around activities or people that you can't hide your addiction from. And yeah, people were noticing. Thankfully, I was never fired from a job. Never had a DUI. I never went to jail. All those things should have happened. And, you know, they should have. There is so many times that I would wake up in the morning and say, good Lord, why do you keep saving me? Because I had no understanding of it. But my kids, they thought that I was maintaining my sobriety those last few years. And that was the hard part to acknowledge, you know, when, you know, I was writing the book, that I was like, you know what, you guys, I was lying.
3: Wow.
4: And that was really hard. In turn, my son recently said, he gave me a gift. He said, Mom, I didn't know it was that bad.
3: Wow. And
4: I didn't know. It stemmed from me saying, you know what, you have to read the book and it's going to be out there and you need to, you know, I need you to read it. And he's like, I don't want to read it. He said, because I had a good childhood and I don't want to know what was going on. I want to hang on to that. And I was so grateful for that. It was like giving me a mom pass that, you know what, you weren't quite as bad as what you thought, you know, but, you know, that mother lion, you do want to protect your children, even in addiction. I mean, if that was, you know, the harm in, you know, the things that were negative in our relationship that I know came from my drinking are, you know, those are hard to deal with, but I'm very thankful that they've given me so much grace and they're willing to go forward. They're like, we have no reason to look back, you know? So that part is huge to me.
3: So Sherry, let's now talk to the person who may be at the point where they know, I mean, something's got to change. And you've already said there's an opportunity for them to jump onto shesurrenders.com. I'm assuming if a guy jumped on there, you're going to say, well, maybe this isn't the right place for you? Or how do you handle that? I mean, just first out of the box.
4: So anybody can, you know, subscribe to the website, which I encourage, because then you receive, you know, the emails, the updates, the blogs, you know, things that are happening like with the book. And I do have some male subscribers, but I won't let you into a joyful surrender meeting.
3: Okay.
4: So that's your, you know, that's the girls club. So, but I've directed men that reach out about their wife, you know, I'm like,
5: Mm-hmm.
4: Give them my phone number directly. I'll talk to her, you know. The other thing is, if a male reaches out for his own problem, I do know a lot of men that are willing to talk. And mm-hmm. I'll say, hey, here's a number. Call my friend, you know, so-and-so. And that's happened before. Or I'll direct them to a meeting in their area, or mm-hmm. you name it. There's a resource for everybody there. And if it's not there, I'll find it for you.
3: That's just such a great message. So those of you tuning in today to the broadcast, all you got to do is remember, she surrenders. That's plural. She surrenders, or I guess it has to do with the tense of the verb, which is more precise. But anyway, shesurrenders.com. And basically, go to that website. You can directly connect with Sherry. You can sign up. You can subscribe. Take advantage of all the great stuff that she's put out there. Let's say somebody is kind of like you, Sherry. They're not going to go the rehab route. They may not even be all that excited about a virtual group. If they were to pick up a copy of your book, does the book actually help walk people through how they can go from a life of addiction to a life of sobriety?
4: Well, I don't give you a 12-step or anything like that, but I think that in sharing my story, I believe, number one, it provides hope, and mm-hmm. it gives you a glimmer of hope that she's saying, if she can do it, so can I. Like, it gives you, I guess to use the term, I throw you a bone.
3: Okay.
4: And it's doable, which I never dreamed possible. If, you know, yesterday was the official launch of the book, and my husband said to me, what do you think? And I just, this is at the end of a super packed day. And I said, you know, I don't even know me. I said, I don't even know me. And he said, well, I did. He said, she was in there all the time. And if we look at what 10 years ago, 9, 8 years ago
3: mm-hmm.
4: looked like for us right now, for me, I would know that anything is possible.
3: Wow.
4: Anything is possible.
3: Wow.
4: So it's true.
3: That is such a message of hope, Sherry. And I know my folks who are regular listeners, it's resonating with them, and some who may have just jumped on and joined us for this broadcast. As we wind up this segment, and I know you have to step away, at least that's my understanding, the final segment, I think we've got something else lined up, or were you able to arrange your schedule to stay by for the final segment?
4: I can stay by. I would love to.
3: Okay, wonderful, because I know there's some other great stuff that I wanted to cover with you. So Sherry's not going to go away. You stay in there, too, because some of this last stuff may be the most powerful for you. I'm Dr. David DeRose. We've got more coming up. Our final segment of American Indian and Alaska Native Living coming up right after these important messages. Don't go away.
2: 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That's 1-800-775-4673. We'll be right back after this.
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3: Welcome back to the final segment of today's edition of the broadcast. Dr. David DeRose with Sherry Hoppin. We've been speaking about that journey that is so common throughout Indian country and throughout the world. It doesn't matter where you're at today. Many people struggling with addiction. Sherry, you've walked the walk, and we want to really talk with you in this last segment about something that I think is perhaps one of the most important things we can discuss, and that has to do with family. When family members recognize they've got a mother, a father, a sister, brother who's struggling with the substances, whether it's alcohol or something else, what can they do? Especially as you illustrated, people often not all that receptive to those messages. Help us with that one.
4: Well, I would say, I'll start with the worst thing you can do. The worst thing you can do is make this your problem. Mm. I mean, I realize if it's in your home, it is a family problem. But you can spend a lot of time trying to find where it's hidden or, you know, disposing of it. But I guarantee you, you can always get more. Mm-hmm. So that's just a waste of time. But the best thing you can do is, first of all, educate yourself. And just like we do in addiction, find your people, mm-hmm. find your support, whether it's in your church family or in your tribe, people that are going through the same thing that you are. I guarantee you, someone else can say to you, I know how you feel. And the internet's an amazing tool. You can find mm-hmm. A lot of things there. My husband went to Al-Anon, and that really wasn't his thing. But what you can do for the addict, where I used to work, we had a mission statement that said, loving people through life's most important decisions. And that decision was a crisis. And this is a crisis in your home. But what I learned was that my family still loved me and mm-hmm. they were willing to fight for me, but I had to be willing to fight as well. Mm-hmm. And, you know, in the end, my husband did issue that ultimatum, but I'm thankful that there were not threats made, you know, throughout the years of, you know, I'm going to leave you or you're going to rehab or whatever. Mm-hmm. He tried. He's a good man. He tried for a long time, you know, for us, you know, to work through this. And in the end, yeah, I did go to therapy. I went to therapy for many years. And sometimes he did too when we were addressing some marriage issues. But the biggest thing that I tell any friend or family member is don't threaten. Don't tell them what they have to do. Mm. Because quitting has to be their decision. Mm-hmm. And you can't force somebody into recovery, but do what you need to do to keep yourself healthy, sane, and supported.
3: Very practical stuff. So it sounds like someone who's wanting to understand a loved one who's going through an addiction, Sober Cycle, your book, you know, can definitely give some real windows into that whole process, right?
4: Definitely, definitely. I think that's the biggest thing to gain from it is this. I feel like my book is written from the standpoint of not as a teaching tool, but it is a learning tool mm-hmm. to learn about how addiction affect, you know, how the mind works in addiction. What you think makes sense makes absolutely no sense at all. But that's how strong addiction is. It lies to you. It tells you it's your best friend. And then, you know, it's like that. I think in the book, I used the analogy of a middle school friend, you know. One day they're there and the next day they're not, you know. And or one day you're part of the popular club and the next day you're not. So very true.
3: So I know you've got another book in the works. I mean, folks can, of course, access your writing without buying anything. They can go simply to shesurrenders.com. They can, you know, read your blogs. They can pick up a copy of the book there. And maybe before we talk about the new book, let me see if I've got this straight. If I go to shesurrenders.com and I buy the book there, if it comes from that site, I'm going to get an autographed copy by the author herself, namely you.
4: Yes, you will. It would be my honor and my pleasure to do that.
3: And if I jump onto Amazon, I can get the book, but probably not going to be signed. Is that safe to say?
4: Correct. So, yeah, either way, it's available. It's available on all major booksellers now, I believe, too.
3: Okay. So Sober Cycle is the book. We got that. But it wasn't like you wrote that book and you said, wow, it was the worst thing I've ever done. Never again. You're already working on another book. Is that true?
4: Yeah, because, you know, we addicts, we're achievers, you know, we're driven, but and sometimes it works for the good, right? So I love writing. I've wanted to write since I was a little girl.
3: Wow.
4: And I feel like for years I wondered what I should be writing about. And then God gave me a story and I can't ignore that. So, and he gave me a good one. I mean, I feel like it's relatable and I like to write about it because I just want people to know there's a way out. So, you know, Sober Cycle kind of covers the journey into addiction. And I recently started writing a new book and I'm calling it, and I hope the title sticks because I believe it's a good one. It's called The After Party. And it's about, the subtitle, I believe, is Guilt and Shame Need Not Attend. Like this after party after you sober up or after you leave behind your addiction or your hang up or your abusive, whatever it is, life looks different, but it's very daunting because there's no manual on how to do life after you put down the drink in my mind. So it was a learning process and it still is, but I wish somebody could have told me how to navigate through business dinners, social situations, you know, or talking to that friend that you hurt very badly. All those things, rebuilding your family. There's so many things that happen and so many of them are good things and things that need to happen, but they're difficult. So I think that that's a lot of times why people fail when it comes to overcoming addiction, because it's hard and you have this daunting, you know, I don't know what to do about that or this or that person. And it's easier to just give back in. So I want to help people walk through that.
3: That's just wonderful. So if I can remember The After Party, I mean, the title may get tweaked, you know, from the publisher between now and then. But the point is this whole idea of just giving people more tools to help them on that journey of recovery, that journey of maintenance or relapse prevention. I mean, different terms are used in the medical literature, of course. But right now, if I really need that kind of material, I don't have to wait for the book because you've got a lot of it on your website already. Do I understand that correctly?
4: Yeah, and that is kind of where the second book is, where it stemmed from, because those blogs, I blogged weekly for the first 3 or 4 years, I believe. So there's a lot there, and it's about what I was doing and what I was learning. And it wasn't just telling my story. It was just facing the raw reality of what sober life is. But it's also, you know, I don't want to be Debbie Downer here about sober life, because I always say that the best and biggest realization I had was, yes, going through hard things sober is a new, harsh reality. You've got to learn how to do them. But nobody ever, ever shared with me, and this is the biggest thing that I want to share, is that the joy Your joy when you're caught in addiction, it's capped. It's it's not real. Mm-hmm. And the first time that I felt real joy, I was

0: And the book Sober Cycle, Pedaling Through Recovery One Day at a Time, I would love to send you a copy and write you a note inside it.
1: Okay.
0: And yeah, all the, I'm also on Facebook and Instagram, and all the social media links are on the website as well to get to those.
1: Tremendous. Sherry, thanks so much for carving time out of your busy schedule.
0: It has been my honor and pleasure to be here. I've enjoyed it very, very much. Thank you.
1: We do have to wind up. If you're just catching us on the tail end, don't lose track of that website, shesurrenders.com. Her name is Sherry Hoppen, and the book, Sober Cycle. Well, that's all for today. I'm Dr. David DeRose, as always, wishing you the very best of health.
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3: With SRN News, I'm Bob Agnew in Washington. Three states today are holding primaries. Correspondent Laura Winters takes a closer look at the races in Florida.
4: Voters going to the polls today in Florida, Wyoming, and Alaska. Races to watch in Florida include the 20th Congressional District, where incumbent Debbie Wasserman Schultz is running against four other Democrats, including Democrat Socialist Elijah Manley, who is anti-ICE. In District 25, DSA-backed candidate Oliver Larkin, who is also anti-ICE, is challenging incumbent Congressman Democrat Jared Moskowitz. Now, as for the governor's race, Republican Congressman Byron Donalds is looking to secure the nomination. He is likely to face Democrat David Jolly in November. Ron DeSantis is term limited.
3: That is Laura Winters reporting. Bay Area constituents in California's 14th Congressional District are holding a special election to replace Democrat Congressman Eric Swalwell. He resigned from Congress amid allegations of misconduct earlier this year.
5: The special election pits California State Senator Aisha Wahab against San Francisco Bay Area Transit leader Melissa Hernandez, a moderate who's made cracking down on crime central to her campaign. Hernandez has accused her rival of being soft on crime, which Wahab denies. The state senator, who won the June primary decisively, says she's better positioned to fight against the Trump administration's immigration crackdown.
3: That is Bernie Bennett reporting. The administration increasing pressure on the Cuban regime. Here's Willie Nelson.
6: Secretary of State Marco Rubio continues to push a hard line against Cuba's communist government. Rubio, whose parents fled the island, has long called for an end to the regime. The administration has already cut off major oil supplies to Cuba by pressuring Venezuela and Mexico. A new CIA Cuba task force has been established, and the State Department recently released a lengthy report calling Cuba the capital of 21st century communism. Officials say the goal is fundamental change to the island. Willie Nelson, Washington.
3: This is SRN News.
7: Foundations of Freedom, a look at America's founding principles and the leaders who shaped our nation.
8: When George Washington accepted command of the Continental Army, Americans were fighting a king and determined not to replace one form of unchecked power with another. Washington understood the difference between authority and ownership. In 1775, he declared, "When we assume the soldier, we do not lay aside the citizen." Even as commander of America's army, Washington remembered that he remained one of the people and that the power entrusted to him was never his to keep. He did not fight to rule America. He fought so Americans could govern themselves. Washington's example gave the young nation something more than victory. It gave America a standard for leadership. Those who hold power must remain accountable to the people they serve. Because in a free nation, leadership is not ownership. It is a duty and a trust.
3: Disney has filed a free speech lawsuit against Federal Communications Commission, which is reviewing eight broadcast licenses held by Disney-owned ABC.
9: The suit alleges a violation of Disney ABC's First Amendment rights. It comes on the heels of FCC Chairman Brendan Carr stating that broadcasters have a duty to operate in the public interest. Carr says the commission is trying to restore that standard. The broadcast license review comes well before those licenses are due to expire, and it follows President Trump's calls for the firing of late-night host Jimmy Kimmel. Rich Thomason, Washington.
3: OpenAI is launching a version of ChatGPT designed just for teenagers. The San Francisco-based company says ChatGPT for teens, as it's to be known, is tailored for children aged 13 to 17 with stronger protections, including content restrictions. You'll find more on these stories.

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2: This is an interesting one. In Hebrews 13:2, a fascinating episode in Abraham's life is referred to. Be not forgetful to entertain strangers, for thereby some have entertained angels unawares. Makes you wonder a little bit, doesn't it? Might there have been times that you've entertained angels? It's likely whether you realized it at the time or not. Yet there's something even more important than showing kindness to others and possibly ministering to an angel. Jesus said that if you clothe or feed or visit one of the least of these, my brethren, then you've done it to him. In prosperous countries where many people apparently have enough, it's easy to overlook the need around you. So how about today, looking to see how you can show kindness to someone else? You might serve an angel. You'll most definitely serve Jesus. I'm John Bradshaw for It Is Written.

0: What is truth? Ever since humans have existed, we've been searching for truth. Today, it's popular to believe that there is no absolute truth. Today's question, what do you think of being immersed in the waters of baptism?
1: Enlightening feeling, but I never did understand it myself.
2: I personally don't think baptism is 100% absolutely necessary to go to heaven, but if God commands us to do it, then we should do it.
3: It's a symbol. It doesn't save us, but it's something that is an outward expression of what Christ did for us on the inside, that he was buried in the tomb and came out of the water.
0: Jesus Christ said, "For this reason I came into the world, to testify to truth." God's word has absolute truth. Here's what the scriptures say. In Acts chapter 2, Peter replied, "Repent and be baptized, every one of you, in the name of Jesus Christ, so that your sins may be forgiven." For more of God's truth, visit BibleStudies.com, a public service of the Seventh-day Adventist Church.

Wars are won or lost based on good communication. You have to get your message back and forth without the enemy learning about them. And that's where cryptology comes in, the encrypting and decrypting of messages to keep them out of the wrong hands. Now, this is one of the most famous cipher machines of all time, the German Enigma. This machine was used by all of Germany's armed forces to send encrypted messages. Now, what the Germans didn't know is back in 1932, years before World War II began, the Polish had already cracked Enigma. Now, that led to the creation of bombs like this one, machines designed to decipher Enigma messages. That program was called Ultra, and many people say it may have helped the Allies even win the war. Now, for many people, they look at prayer much like a ciphered message. If we just use the right words, if we raise our hands the right way, if we pray enough times or in the right place, then maybe, just maybe, God will answer. Well, I've got good news. Consider these words of hope from Psalm 145, verse 18. The Lord is near to all who call on Him, to all who call on Him in truth. That's as simple as that. No fancy words, no secret encryptions. God is on standby, ready to hear what you have to say. So be encouraged, because God is for you. Now, 1 John 5:14 reinforces that God is listening when it says, "This is the confidence that we have in approaching God, that if we ask anything according to His will, He hears us." And know this when you pray. Your message is getting through loud and clear. No decryption necessary.

0: About 1852, 19-year-old Stephen Haskell of Massachusetts heard a sermon by a First-Day Adventist telling of the soon coming of the Lord. The sermon made a deep impression on the young man, and he couldn't wait to tell his friends.
1: Glad to see you, Stephen. Hey, how'd you like the toll road?
2: It was fine, Elmer, but a 2 cents toll for each gate. I don't think I'll ride that way very often.
1: It is expensive. But tell me, what have you been doing?
2: Elmer, I've heard the most inspiring sermon. The preacher said the Lord will come soon to take the righteous to heaven.
1: Do you believe it?
2: Yes. The Bible prophecies are being fulfilled.
1: Stephen, why don't you preach? You should hire a hall and preach.
2: Well, I will. If you'll hire the hall, I'll preach.
0: To Stephen's surprise, his friend did hire a hall. The reluctant preacher gave an impassioned sermon to a full house. Soon, he was leading an earnest Christian company and felt the call to preach. He talked it over with his wife, who was about 20 years older than he.
2: I think I want to preach, Mary. I keep hearing the words, "You ought to preach," in my mind over and over.
3: You must do what the Lord bids you, Stephen.
2: That's just it. Is this the Lord speaking, or just the urgings of my friends? And I have to make a living for you and me.
3: Well, you travel a lot selling the soap you make. Why not preach in your spare time as you go about on your sales trips?
2: That's just the thing. Oh, Mary, thank you.
0: In 1853, while on a preaching tour that took him into Canada, Stephen stopped over in Springfield, Massachusetts. William Saxby, a tinsmith for the railroad, offered to store his trunk.
2: Oh, thank you, sir.
4: Mm-hmm.
2: You were having a conversation when I interrupted. Please go on.
4: Well, I was just telling these young friends that the fourth commandment must be obeyed or else you're out of step with our Lord.
5: Absolutely. I go to church every Sunday and keep the day holy.
4: But the Bible says the seventh day is the Sabbath. That's the day our Lord kept, right?
2: If you want to keep that old Jewish Sabbath, you can do so. But I never shall.
0: Stephen declined an invitation to a meeting of Sabbath keepers that evening, saying he was not feeling well. Brother Saxby immediately said he didn't feel well either, and he took Stephen home with him, hung up a chart of the three angels' messages, and did his best to convince the young preacher. Stephen decided he had better study the question thoroughly as he traveled.
2: Thank you, Brother Saxby, for your hospitality these past few days. And thank you for not pressing me on the Sabbath question till I've had a chance to study it for myself.
4: Oh, you're welcome here any time, Brother Haskell. Here are some tracts that may help you in your study.
2: Elihu on the Sabbath by Benjamin Clark.
4: Mm-hmm.
2: Well, I'll read this one on the steamer on the way to Canada.
4: Good.
0: Stephen soon decided he would keep the seventh day Sabbath, unless he got further light. Mary was also convinced. In the winter of 1854 and 1855, Brother Saxby asked Joseph Bates to visit the Haskells, who were staying in Hubbardston, Massachusetts.
2: Can I help you, sir?
6: I'm Joseph Bates. I'm an Adventist preacher, and I observe the seventh day. William Saxby has requested that I spend a little time with you, instructing you more fully in Bible truth.
2: Well, come in, Elder Bates. It's freezing out there.
0: Joseph Bates spent 10 days in Hubbardston, studying all day with the Haskells and preaching to a group of Sabbath keepers in the evenings. At the end of the visit, the Haskells subscribed to all the publications of the Review and Herald office. In 1864, Stephen and Mary Haskell moved to South Lancaster, Massachusetts, and joined the company of Seventh-day Adventists there. About 10 women, including Mary, met every Wednesday to pray and plan for working with their children and with backsliders. In 1869, Stephen encouraged them to organize.
7: Sisters, this is the second meeting of the Vigilant Missionary Society. Sister Mary Priest, our secretary, will read the minutes of our last gathering.
8: At our last meeting, we elected officers. They are Sister Roxy Rice, president, Sister Mary Haskell, vice president, Sister Rhoda Wheeler, treasurer, and, me, Sister Mary Priest, secretary. It was decided that our main function is to minister to the spiritual needs of our brethren and to spread God's message.
3: If I may interject, my husband has suggested we could render another service. He said he'd meet with us to discuss some ideas on extending our ministry with the use of printed material. Oh, here he is now.
7: Brother Haskell, we'd like to hear your ideas.
2: Thank you. Sisters, you're doing great work. I think you have the potential to spread God's light all over the nation.
7: How do you mean, Elder Haskell?
2: By mailing Adventist tracts and papers to hundreds of people all over the country. You can write to friends and ask for names and addresses of interested or discouraged people. Then send them the tracts and pamphlets.
9: And we can send letters with the literature to bolster the spiritually weak.
7: I think it's an excellent idea, Elder Haskell. Sisters?
8: Yes.
9: I can't wait to get started.
3: I have some addresses at home.
0: The Vigilant Missionary Society became the nucleus of the New England Tract and Missionary Society. When Maria Huntley joined in 1870, she learned French, and Mary Martin studied German to reach people who spoke those languages. While on tour in New England in 1871, James and I sensed the huge potential of the new organization and came to see for ourselves.
8: I'd like to see the Tract and Missionary Society developed on a wider scale, Brother Haskell. I believe it could do much to further our cause.
10: I agree. And I intend to suggest to the General Conference that we adopt the idea for the whole church.
2: Now, that would certainly help spread the truth to a lot of people preachers don't reach.
10: If the General Conference approves, would you be willing to travel from conference to conference, setting up tract and missionary societies? The job might keep you on the road for many months at a time.
2: I'll go where the Lord sends me, Elder White.
0: The General Tract and Missionary Society was organized in 1874, with Stephen Haskell as business agent and promoter. He later succeeded James as president of the society and expanded the work. In 1882, the name was changed to the International Tract Society. There were other developments in the literature work. Early in the winter of 1880, James approached Brother Richard and Sister Hulda Godsmark after church one Sabbath.
10: Brother Godsmark, I've got a man up at our house that I just don't know what to do with. He's been hanging around for the last 2 weeks wanting to preach.
2: Take it. You think he's not a good prospect?
10: Well, he says he knows that the Lord has called him to the work, and maybe he has. But he doesn't look much like a preacher to me. I don't believe we can ever make a preacher out of him.
7: What do you want us to do, Brother White?
10: I wish you people would take him out on the farm and see if there's any preach in him. His name is King. George King.
2: Brother King, you may call me Uncle Richard, like everyone else does, and this here's Aunt Hulda.
11: You may have the room across the hall from our son, Othniel. Perhaps I can help you arrange your sermons and teach you how a minister should present his subjects. Hmm?
12: Thank you very much, Uncle Richard and Aunt Hulda. I'll work hard for my keep, I promise.
0: For several months, George King studied and practiced by preaching to empty chairs in the parlor. Often, Othniel woke in the early hours to hear him praying earnestly in his room. In the spring, Brother Godsmark arranged for George to preach a trial sermon in his home, with another Sabbath-keeping family in attendance.
12: Well, I aim to talk to you this afternoon about about the truths of the third angel's message. This here is a very important subject. Excuse me. Oh, I was terrible. I can't preach nohow, and I was so sure.
11: Well, it's obvious you're not called to preach in the usual way. But you, well, you could be a fireside preacher, go into people's homes and preach to them. You can give away tracts and talk to people wherever they are.
13: That's a capital idea, my dear. Brother King, if you do as Aunt Hulda suggests, I'll buy your tracts. You'll always have a home with us, and we'll make you an allowance.
12: I guess this is God's will for me. I'll do it.
0: With $2 in his pocket for expenses, George set out Monday morning with a supply of tracts. The Godsmark family were concerned when he didn't show up Friday evening as arranged. But Sabbath morning, when they went to church in Battle Creek...
14: Ma, Pa, there he is! Brother King!
12: Uncle Richard! Aunt Hulda! It was a success. I gave away lots of tracts, and listen to this, I sold 62 cents worth.
0: The work of the literature evangelist is more than a commercial enterprise. Its true aim is to spread the gospel, and it is this goal which has made the program so successful. And it all started with a man who was certain God had called him to labor for souls.

0: 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We're going to break out the LPs and drop the needle on some gospel greats like Jim Reeves, Elvis, the King's Heralds, Roger Williams, Red Foley, and more. 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
1: The Scriptures a safeguard.
2: To the law and to the testimony, if they speak not according to this word, it is because there is no light in them. Isaiah 8:20. The people of God are directed to the Scriptures as their safeguard against the influence of false teachers and the delusive power of spirits of darkness. Satan employs every possible device to prevent men from obtaining a knowledge of the Bible, for its plain utterances reveal his deceptions. At every revival of God's work, the prince of evil is aroused to more intense activity. He is now putting forth his utmost efforts for a final struggle against Christ and his followers. The last great delusion is soon to open before us. Antichrist is to perform his marvelous works in our sight. So closely will the counterfeit resemble the true that it will be impossible to distinguish between them except by the Holy Scriptures. By their testimony, every statement and every miracle must be tested. Those who endeavor to obey all the commandments of God will be opposed and derided. They can stand only in God. In order to endure the trial before them, they must understand the will of God as revealed in His Word. They can honor Him only as they have a right conception of His character, government, and purposes, and act in accordance with them. None but those who have fortified the mind with the truth